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0: Mike is awake and talking after a failed execution attempt in Tennessee left her hospitalized. Pike had been intubated and placed on a ventilator at a Nashville hospital. The state has paused all remaining executions. New details are out on that Fly Dubai cockpit attack.
1: The co-pilot who attacked the captain on a Fly Dubai flight from Dubai to Tel Aviv has admitted he planned to crash the plane into a target in Israel. Investigators say he told them he meant to keep flying as normal, then hit Ben Gurion Airport or a building in Tel Aviv. Passengers stopped the attack and the plane made an emergency landing. Officials are still checking whether he had outside help. Willie Nelson, Washington.
0: France experienced a massive student protest. They began as a demonstration in support of striking teachers at a suburban high school in Paris, near Paris, and has now become a national crisis. A good day on Wall Street across the board. This is SRN News.
2: At a high altitude in the ranching mountains of eastern Oregon sits an old pull-type combine. No more growing grain there now, but apparently in the past. This machine is old, it's rusty, and its days of usefulness are long gone, except for one thing. Clear in the back, up under where the straw comes out, is a bird's nest. This mama and her babies are protected from the wind and the rain by an old piece of machinery. Have you lived long enough so you're past your prime, or at least you think you are? Maybe you've been around the block a few times. Maybe you don't possess the strength you once had. Perhaps you just kind of sit around doing, well, not much. You see yourself like that old combine which has seen its better day. But there might be somebody who finds shelter in the shadow of your knowledge, your experience, your stability in times of storm. Yes, somebody might still need you. This is Rod Bieber with Seed Time and Harvest.
0: The leader of the largest Islamic mosque in Wisconsin is facing deportation in the wake of an immigration court judge's decision that he represents a possible national security risk. Sula Sassoor singled out by Secretary of State Rubio because of a decades-old conviction in Israel. The government contends that Sassoor's conviction for throwing rocks at IDF soldiers and attempting to procure weapons was admitted when he applied to enter the United States. A federal immigration judge has now ruled that federal authorities can deport him on national security grounds. Secretary Rubio filed a brief which suggested that Sassoor, who also is president of the Islamic Society of Milwaukee, could be deported because his presence is a serious danger. This is SRN News. Wall Street is headed for a record-shattering $90 billion year, according to the New York State Comptroller.
3: The industry made nearly $46 billion in the first half of 2026. That's up over 51% from the same time last year. Wall Street also added 7,000 jobs, raising the city's securities workforce to a record 207,400. The city and the state benefit from Wall Street's windfall. It's added nearly $8 billion to the city's budget and pumped almost $26.5 billion into state coffers. The report warns, however, that next year may be different, citing stubborn inflation and the economic impacts from the war with Iran. In New York, I'm Daria Albinger.
0: On Wall Street today, the market closed higher, with the S&P 500 and the NASDAQ both posting new all-time records. More details at srnnews.com.
4: Would you like to learn how to share your faith? 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Come follow me, Jesus said, and I will make you fishers of men. Matthew 4, verse 19.

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1: Suppose there was only one true standard of morality, a standard as holy and righteous as God himself, a standard by which we all are to be judged. How well would you fare in such a judgment? 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
1: Hello, everyone. This is Connie Jeffrey. I hope you get to listen to all the messages of hope and promise on our broadcast this week. 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
2: Thank you, Connie. The ancient Greeks tell a story about a farmer, Gyges, who was working in the field when an earthquake opened up the ground before him, exposing a statue of a man. Gyges noticed that the statue had a ring on a finger, and he jumped in the hole, stuck the ring on his own finger, and jumped out just as the earth closed up. Well, a few days later, Gyges went into the city to pay his taxes or something, and he was sitting in the room, waiting his turn, and with nothing to do, he fidgeted with the ring. To his amazement, he discovered that if he turned the ring one way, he became invisible. He turned it back the other way, he became visible again. What did Gyges do with this newfound power? Well, he seduced the queen, killed the king, and seized the throne. Now, the point about the myth of Gyges was that so often people are good and don't do wrong, not because some act in itself is wrong, but only because they fear getting caught. They fear being punished. They fear the shame of being found out. So let me ask you, friend, how much does the fear of getting caught stop you from doing bad things? Now, be honest, if you knew you could steal enough money to have everything you ever wanted, and you knew without a doubt that you wouldn't get caught, would you do it? Or if you could cheat on your spouse all you want, without any chance at all of getting caught, would you do it? Would you be looking at internet pornography? Or would you be doing other bad things if you knew there were absolutely no chance of getting exposed? What immoral or even illegal acts would you commit if you knew you could get away with them all? Those are scary questions, aren't they? That's because they go deep into the heart of one of the most basic teachings of the Christian faith, and that has to do with human sinfulness. The Bible says in Romans 3:23, "For all have sinned and come short of the glory of God." It also says, "As it is written, there is none righteous, no, not one. There is none that understandeth, there is none that seeketh after God. They are all gone out of the way, they are together become unprofitable. There is none that doeth good, no, not one. Their throat is an open sepulcher. With their tongues they have used deceit. The poison of asps is under their lips, whose mouth is full of cursing and bitterness. Their feet are swift to shed blood. Destruction and misery are in their ways, and the way of peace they have not known. There is no fear of God before their eyes." Romans 3:10 to 18. Now, friend, there's probably no Christian teaching that comes under more criticism, more attack, than the teaching of human sinfulness. This idea that we are all inherently sinful, or that our natures are bent toward evil. People rail against this notion, saying it demeans human beings, gives us a bad self-image, isn't conducive to giving us a good sense of self-worth, and on and on. Well, excuse me, but can anyone look around this world, look at the history of the last century, or even pick up a newspaper this morning and not see everywhere evidence of just how sinful humans are? You know, friend, the 20th century began with a wave of great hope and optimism. Someone said that as we entered the 20th century, we were facing a, quote, new era of infinite knowledge, and that it was going to solve all of our problems and life, and everything was going to be good for everyone. Well, things didn't quite turn out that way, did they? How many millions were killed or wounded in the wars of the 20th century? Can you name me one century, in fact, in all recorded history, where humans weren't warring against each other and killing each other with every means possible? Oh, and our new century, the 21st, hasn't gotten off to a whiz-bang jolly good start either, has it? We were just hardly 1 year into it, 2001, before what? 9/11? You know, I have to agree with a theologian who once said that human sinfulness is the one Christian doctrine you don't have to take on faith, because we can see the reality of it all around us. Now, you might be thinking, well, I'm not so bad. I'm really not. And you know, friend, you might not be. The problem, however, is that bad is a relative term. Bad as compared to whom? Your wicked Uncle Sylvester, the child molester? Or to Ted Bundy, the serial murderer and rapist? Or to Osama bin Laden? Sure, you can always find people who've done worse things than you have, but does that make you good? You can't compare the wickedness of Al Capone to Adolf Hitler, can you? And yet, who would call Al Capone good? Suppose that there was only one ultimate standard of goodness, one standard of holiness, and that's the goodness and holiness of God Himself, our Creator and Maker. And suppose that this God says to each of us, Lonnie, be ye holy, for I am holy, 1 Peter 1:16. How good would you fare then, comparing yourself to that standard of goodness and holiness, and not to, say, the standard of a Charles Manson or of a Timothy McVeigh? Suppose, before this God, whose standard was so high, even the thought of adultery was wrong, was evil. Sure, most of us don't steal or rape or murder or do violence to others, but what about covetousness, greed, lust, jealousy, or hate? How well do you fare before a standard that says that anyone who looks at a woman lustfully has already committed adultery with her in his heart, Matthew 5:28, or before one that says, love your enemies, bless them that curse you, do good to them that hate you, Matthew 5:44. What about one that says, you have heard that it was said to the people long ago, do not murder, and anyone who murders will be subject to judgment. But I tell you that anyone who is angry with his brother will be subject to judgment. Matthew 5, 21-22. Friend, we live in what's been dubbed the postmodern era. The idea that moral values are all personal, relative, social. No one has the right to judge our actions as right or wrong. And yet, no one really lives that way, do they? No one really believes that right and wrong are purely personal. After 9/11, who's going to say in our generation that good and evil are relative terms? And if you don't think flying airplanes filled with men, women, and children into buildings filled with men, women, and children is morally wrong, then it's not morally wrong. Please! And who hasn't done things that deep down you know were wrong? Things that still gnaw at you, and all your rationalizations and justifications don't quite quell that prickling of your conscience. Is there anyone who hasn't felt that? I doubt it. No, the simple fact is that there is a standard of right and wrong, because God is a moral God, and to a certain extent, that standard has been placed in all our hearts. It's what's known as a conscience, and we have all violated that standard. We've all violated our conscience. Some of us just covered up better than others, that's all. Immanuel Kant once argued that if you went with just one premise, that God is just, then you had to believe in an afterlife because there was no justice in this life. And who's going to disagree with the fact that there is no justice now? So if God is just, then judgment must come. And the Bible says that it will. Ecclesiastes 12:14, for God shall bring every work into judgment with every secret thing, whether it be good or whether it be evil. Every work, every secret thing. How would you like one day to have to answer even for the most secret things you've ever done? Scary thought, isn't it? It ought to be. And yet, friend, we're getting down again to the bottom line of Christianity, which I said yesterday was that Jesus, our Creator, died on the cross for us. And he died there for one main reason. He faced on the cross the punishment for your evil deeds and even your own evil thoughts. Because if you had to face God in this judgment for them, you would be condemned. Yes, whether you realize it or not, you would be condemned. And I think more people realize it than want to let on. But friend, here's the bottom line. You don't have to face that condemnation, which you, by the way, deserve. because Jesus himself faced it in your stead at the cross. All the bad things you've ever done, all things that have violated God's standard, the punishment you owe God for them has already been taken care of. It was paid for you by Jesus. Friend, that's very good news. That is life-changing news. That's news that can give you a whole new chance to start over, to have a new beginning, a new life even, a new life in Jesus. Why not embrace that new life in Jesus Christ today?
1: 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Lonnie, back to you.
2: Thanks, Connie. And I agree, this is very good news. And yet it gets even better. Tomorrow we're going to talk about debt, not money. We're going to explore in more detail the debt that Jesus paid for us, a debt that we could never pay ourselves. Until then, this is Lonnie Melashenko reminding you that it's always true, friend. God loves you.

He looked all over the world from the highest vantage point of anyone on Earth and finally found what he was looking for in his backyard. The fact that Bayo Shashun is 7 feet 9 inches tall gives him a distinct advantage in scanning the horizon. Still, at age 56, Bajo was having a hard time finding a wife. From his home in Inner Mongolia, he sent out advertisements all around the world, went through a long selection process, and finally chose to marry a girl from his hometown of Shifong. With a population of 5 million, it's no small town. It's a natural human tendency to want to find things far away through some great quest. But to those of us who want to search far and wide for what we need, the Bible has this suggestion. The Word is near you, in your mouth and in your heart. That is, the word of faith which we preach. That if you confess with your mouth the Lord Jesus and believe in your heart that God has raised him from the dead, you will be saved. Salvation is not that hard to find. It's right there in the Bible. For the Voice of Prophecy and the Seventh-day Adventist Church, this is Fred Kinsey.

0: So, Dave, if there's one thing wives need to know about their husbands that they don't even know or have an idea, what would it be?
1: Well, I think there's 50 things. But if there was one, the one that comes to my mind is, and I don't even want to say this out loud, but...
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1: I think the truth is, inside of every man is a boy saying, do you see me? Do you see what I'm doing? Do you appreciate what I'm doing? That's still inside every man.
0: And so for wives, what can we do?
1: We don't always deserve to be affirmed, but when you affirm us and see us and appreciate us, it speaks life. And let me tell you, that man is going to become a better man and a better husband.
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0: Any town is proud of its Olympians. And tiny Emmaville, in the New England district of New South Wales, with a population of just 500, is no exception. Sprinter Debbie Wells first represented Australia as a teenager at the Montreal Olympics and later at Moscow and Los Angeles Olympics. But you know, I wonder if this little town realises that it holds the bragging rights to an even greater legend.
1: Well, I believe Tom Richard was born here in Emmaville, which was known as Vegetable Creek back in those days in 1882. And I dare say that Tom Richard's father could well have been here, digging here in these shafts, digging shafts from 6 o'clock in the morning till 6 o'clock in the afternoon, just to make a living out of tin. It was very hard times back in those days, and they had to work hard to make a living on tin, otherwise they just didn't survive. Well, Emmaville was a bustling town back in the 1880s. There was 9 hotels and there were 3 churches, and each hotel had a union team, which was their relaxing time of a weekend when the men would pull their gumboots on and play union. Rugby was the thing in Emmaville.
0: Like most small towns around Australia, Emmaville has its war memorial, complete with the names of those who volunteered from this area. But the name of Emmaville's most remarkable son isn't here, for by the time he enlisted, he had long moved away. But over the next 35 years, the man born here would become the only man to represent both Australia and the United Kingdom in rugby union, and eventually, the trophy for Wallaby British Lion contests would be named after him. He would win a gold medal at the 1908 Olympic Games in London, and then win the Military Cross for conspicuous gallantry on the battlefields of France.

Richards grew up to be an athletic young man, and his speed, strength, and intelligent play led to his selection in the Queensland team in 1905 as a breakaway. His light brown hair led to the nickname of Rusty. That same year, his father, still chasing a fortune on new gold fields, travelled across the Indian Ocean to the Transvaal province of South Africa. Joining him the following year, Rusty was soon playing in the Currie Cup competition. His name was in the mix for selection for the Springboks tour to Britain, but he was ruled ineligible for selection. So he went to England in the hope of playing against them. The dream was realised. Playing for Gloucestershire, he was in a warm-up match against the Springboks. Hearing that an Australian team might tour England, he returned to Queensland, where his performances ensured his selection for the 1908 tour. The first ever tour of Britain by the Australians was where they gained the name Wallabies.

0: Behind me, where these buildings are now, was once the White City Stadium, where many of the main events of the 1908 London Olympic Games were staged. Rugby was then an Olympic sport, and the Wallabies met the champion county side Cornwall, which represented England, to play for the gold medal on the 26th of October. Richard scored another try in the comprehensive 32-3 win, and so became an Olympic gold medalist. Richard's return to South Africa, and in 1910, an injury-ravaged British Lions team called him up, as his time playing for British clubs qualified him. He played in 12 games, including the first two tests. He remains the only man to have played for the Wallabies and the British Lions. Richards played more rugby in Australia, Britain and France, and played a test for Australia against an All-American side in 1912. He retired from rugby in 1913, returning to Australia to work as a journalist. When Australia found itself at war with Germany in 1914, the call for volunteers drew Richards. He enlisted in the Australian Imperial Force, the AIF, in August 1914, and was allocated as a stretcher bearer in the 1st Field Ambulance. Richards kept a very detailed diary of his time in the AIF. Not only does it tell us a lot about his activities, it is also a fascinating insight into his own soul. Richards recorded his own journey and emotional struggles in this very intimate picture of his heart. In order to learn more about Richards, we're going to get some insight from Dr. Daniel Renall, Associate Professor of History at Avondale College of Higher Education, who has read Richards' diary as part of his research. Daniel, what did we learn about Tom from his war diaries?
1: Well, I think it's one of the most interesting diaries I've ever read, and having read many. First of all, we get a really complex character coming through. He's a very detailed writer, a very prolific writer, and a writer who explores not just what he does or what he sees, but how he feels about it. And what we learn is he's kind of volunteered to join the army, but at the same time, he's not fully convinced that it's a just cause. He kind of feels like he ought to be doing more for the war. He's a medic, he's a stretcher bearer, but he feels he really should be in combat, but he's opposed to war. He doesn't like the officers, in fact tries to get out of being a lance corporal because he doesn't want the responsibility, yet feels bad about not doing that. And he ends up becoming an officer in a combat unit and winning a military cross for bravery. So all of these incredible tensions in his life. Now, the other really interesting feature of his diary, which you hardly ever see, is his really detailed descriptions of his own spiritual journey. He uses his diary to put down his thoughts on God and faith and church. Fascinating journey that he's on. He's quite cynical about the British cause. He recognises that it's not a clear-cut goodies versus baddies, British versus the nasty Hun. And yet, he still joins up. He still participates. But all the way through in his diaries, he's aware that this is ambiguous, that war isn't this clean good versus bad. He's a man of quite a bit of world experience. He's travelled a lot, and he certainly doesn't relate to a lot of his fellow Anzacs. He feels different from them. Remember, he's come from a very working class background, and he's kind of worked himself up in society, and he's very conscious of being different.
2: A woman continued to wave her handkerchief enthusiastically to give us encouragement on our voyage of legalised murder. The whole business seems almost unbelievable. Church service was held at 11:30 when the chaplain tried to justify the Allies' position and asked God for protection and deliverance. The irony of it all, such hypocrisy. Surely this great God, if he has the power to influence victory in any particular way, would also have the power to prevent it at the very first and before lives were sacrificed. It seems to be a difference that man alone can settle, and might takes precedence over right.
1: Richards really objected to the idea that God was on one side or another in this war. Now, when the chaplain preached a sermon that it was going to be God rather than the French or the Russians who destroy the German army, he wrote in his diary, "This does not savour of the way a righteous God should act."

0: After training, Richard sailed for Europe on board the troop ship Euripides, part of the huge convoy that carried the Australian and New Zealand forces. He had fun teasing a Jewish colleague who asked the identity of a dish of pickled pork. "Veal," said Richards, which was good enough for his friend, who ate it with a clear conscience. The troop ship was diverted to Egypt and the Australians disembarked and were taken to a camp outside of Cairo. Richards was involved in helping set up the YMCA recreation hut, which was the venue not only for quiet relaxation and letter writing, but also concerts and lectures for the troops.
1: Look, there are lots of things on Richard's mind at the moment. His brother's been killed in a mining accident in South Africa. His mother's returned to Australia. His dad is unwell. He's quite concerned about the conflict he's having with his father about religion. His father really is pushing him in a particular direction. But Richards is struggling with a very formalised religion. He wants something dynamic but deep at the same time.
0: In April, the Anzacs were packed onto ships and they sailed for the islands off the Turkish peninsula of Gallipoli. On the evening of the 24th of April, they prepared for the landings the next day.
2: Tonight, although the fellows are naturally a little excited, they are in good spirits. There has been a stronger tendency for sacred music also of late, with mouth organ and concertina. Only a few minutes ago they were playing and singing "Nearer My God to Thee" and "Lead Kindly Light." It's wonderful how religion gets them down when there is danger about. This ordeal should also test and bring my lack of faith home to me and give me new light in that direction as I walk blindly and aimlessly now.

0: This is the fateful beach at Anzac Cove. Daniel, tell us about Tom Richards and what he would have experienced right here.
1: Well, on the morning of the 25th, he was on his ship out in the harbour here. And about 8:30, he got down into the boats that were bringing the men ashore. He would have been hearing gunfire since the dawn. And as he got closer, he would have seen men on the beach and perhaps running up the hills behind us. The first thing he did when he landed was to pull out his camera and take 7 photographs. He shouldn't have had a camera. Soldiers were not supposed to be taking snaps, especially in a battle. But there was his journalistic instincts from before the war coming out. And then in the afternoon, he was helping load the boats with wounded soldiers who were being taken out to the ships. And over the next few days, he was moving up Shrapnel Gully behind us and bringing the wounded down to the beach.
0: How does his spirituality hold up in the heat of battle?
1: Well, it does hold up. He keeps noting spiritual things in his diary. He often records church services, which he wants to share with his father, knowing how much his father would enjoy having that subject discussed. But of course, in the first few weeks of the battle here, there are no services held. Many of the chaplains are still on board the ships. They're dealing with the many wounded that are there. And so there's not much to write about at first. On the 24th of May, he writes about Chaplain Mackenzie, the famous Scotsman who conducted many of the burial services during the truce when they buried the thousands of Turkish dead from the battle a few days earlier. And then he records the very first church service on the 13th of June that Mackenzie holds in a bowl of hills up behind us there, and hearing the men sing as the sun sets over the Mediterranean. And a shell came along and exploded over the service and knocked over a few men. But fortunately, the injuries were slight.
2: The church service was held spellbound and silent for the few minutes that the above drama was being enacted. And the prayer concluded, they all rose and sang, "Abide with me." Parson Andrews went on explaining the beauty of St. Paul's letter to the misbelieving people of Corinth. Punctuated here and there by the callous bursting of shrapnel shells. Before we rose for the final hymn, "Nearer My God to Thee," the casualties numbered 5. Bad enough in all truth, but still an astoundingly small total considering the number of shells.

0: So this location played an important role in the course of the battle?
1: Yes, this is Wire Gully. Now, where we're standing didn't exist. It was much lower. And this hill came down either side into this very steep gully that was too steep to dig trenches. So they just put barbed wire there to create the front line. Now, on the 19th of May, the Turks launched their major counterattack to drive the Australians back into the sea. And they're moving from this direction up to the hills here to hit Quinn's Post and Steele's Post. But across Wire Gully, no cover at all. And the Australians here mow them down line after line, hundreds of men killed and wounded at this spot. Now, the Australians are here and they're also suffering some casualties from the Turks as they're attacking.
0: Now, was Tom Richards involved in any of this?
1: Yes. He's here just right at the Australian lines and he's taking the Australian wounded from this battle down to the aid post. In fact, he's so heavily involved and so conspicuously involved that the general who writes the report of the battle mentions him by name. It's called a mentioned in dispatches and it indicates particularly distinguished service.
0: So Richards plays an important role here.
1: He does. In fact, let's go down and have a look where he worked.

0: So this is where Richards would have been based?
1: Yes, this is 4th Battalion Parade Ground. It's just below Wire Gully. It's a semi-sheltered spot where they could bring the wounded. And as you can see, some of the men who died are buried here.
0: I wonder how he must have felt amongst all this death and carnage.
1: Well, it's his usual mixed emotions. He's been writing, hopefully, to a couple of girls in Australia. He finds out they've got married. He's worried that he's becoming cynical and negative. He wants to live up to his ideals. He hears a sermon about purity that makes him feel better. He feels sick at heart at these good men who've been killed. And he hears another sermon that really challenges him and inspires him.
2: The preacher attacked the Australia for the Australians mob by telling them they were awfully swelled-headed and thought only of their own achievements, belittling foolishly those of the Tommy. I am not in the humour to deal in detail with this remarkable service, but suffer me to say that it raised considerable discussion amongst the boys. But it will do them quite a lot of good, as we are hardly broad-minded and fair enough to our opponents or even our friends.
0: It sounds like this sermon made a real impression on him. He's struggling with spiritual issues here.
1: He certainly is. He's wrestling with a whole lot of things. Now, he's evacuated from Gallipoli with malaria, and this gives him time and space to think. And he gets angry with a preacher whose sermon tried to scare soldiers into obeying God with threats of punishment. It's not the God he recognises. On the other hand, he doesn't like the way religions compete against each other when they all claim to serve the same God. What he's looking for is religion that's intelligent, that's practical and relevant to everyday life, and he particularly finds a connection through music to God.

In 1916, the Australians moved to the battlefields of France. While the countryside behind the lines was idyllic and beautiful, the front lines were places of boredom, punctuated by periodic violence and unpredictable death.

0: In December 1916, Richards was commissioned as a lieutenant and became a combat officer in the 1st Battalion. Daniel, what does this mean?
1: Well, it's part of the complexity of his character. He doesn't like officers, but he becomes one because he wants to improve his lot in life. He doesn't really agree with the war, but he becomes a combat officer. Now, as a platoon commander, he's in charge of about 40 men. And at first, he's not really comfortable in that role. He's not sure of what he's doing, but he gradually grows in competence and confidence. Then at the Second Battle of Bull Khor on the 4th of May, he leads his platoon along a German trench. Now, he's a bomber, which means that he and his men are carrying bags of hand grenades and they're dropping them in the bunkers, they're throwing them around the corners of the trench, clearing the German line, and then, having done that, build a barricade and throw bombs to prevent the Germans from recapturing it. For this excellent work, he's decorated with the Military Cross.
0: And did he continue his interest in spiritual things?
1: Yes, he did. But his diary records things that are similar to other people who went to the front line. The references to religion and spirituality drop while they're in the front trenches. Their mind is actually occupied with survival. But Richards is still asking questions. He's investigating. He's still trying to find what it is that he's searching for in life.
2: The English preacher was in attendance today to administer unto our sinfulness, and he put up a jolly good showing too. He took Christianity in a broad sense and clinched his arguments well down. He didn't hold himself up as an example. He knew his shortcomings only too well, but it's Christ's purity, his holiness, that I want to impress upon you.
0: Thomas Rusty Richards. He's remembered now every time the Wallabies and British and Irish Lions meet. Yet his story as an Anzac hero also deserves remembering. And perhaps above that was his own constant spiritual quest for meaning in life. For all of his wandering and flaws, Richards remained committed to trying to discover who God is and how we can best worship him. Perhaps that's a quest for all of us to pursue and to contemplate right now as we pray.
3: Dear Heavenly Father, we remember the battles, physical, emotional, and spiritual, that Tom Richards fought during his time on Gallipoli and in France. We honor his commitment to spiritual searching and pray that we may also have the courage to look for faith, to seek out and find a real faith in God. Please bless us and our families, and we ask all this in Jesus' name. Amen.

0: If you'd like to find out more about trusting Jesus and find that real hope that the Anzacs found during the challenges of war, if you'd like to experience how God is with us even during our darkest and most difficult trials, then I'd like to recommend the free gift we have for all our Incredible Journey viewers today. 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
0: If you've enjoyed our journey through the life and times of Tom Richards, from Emmaville to Gallipoli and then on to London, and our reflections on what faith in God really means, then be sure to join us again next week when we will share another of life's journeys together. 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Now I saw a new heaven and a new earth, and God will wipe away every tear from their eyes. There shall be no more death, nor sorrow, nor crying. There shall be no more pain, for the former things have passed away.

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3: 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Come follow me, Jesus said, and I will make you fishers of men. Matthew 4, verse 19.

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2: Laodicea, what time period is the last church? It's today. This church described the church of today.

This in Matthew 24, where the church seemed to be Christian, but they lacked the power of God. And that is the time that we are living in today. It's the Laodicea church. It's the last day lukewarm church. And if you have some time tonight or tomorrow, I want to invite you to read in Revelation chapter 3, the verses on the Laodicean church. In fact, God says of them, "You were neither cold nor hot, so I vomit you out of my mouth." It's pretty graphic. That's how God feels about this time period and the church, the lukewarm church. Now, what's amazing of these seven churches is the fact that most Christians agree on what they represent. They were real, literal churches in the first century, and the message is absolutely applied to them. So all the messages that you find in Revelation 2 and 3 written to these churches, it absolutely applies to them. But these churches also describe the state of Christianity as a whole over the past 2,000 years. And most Christians over the last many years, they all come into agreement with this. And this is actually fascinating because when we're dealing with Bible prophecy, Christians don't seem to agree on many points at all. But when it comes to Revelation 2 and 3, there is just widespread agreement. And that to me is absolutely amazing. There's seven churches showing the complete span of Christian history in advance. And the descriptions, well, they fit perfectly. God was the one that picked these churches, remember? And that's why they fit perfectly. And they show us how the book of Revelation works. The prophecies begin their fulfillment shortly, soon, all the way back in John's day, and they cover the history of the world to the end. And generally speaking, that's how the big prophecies of Daniel and Revelation work. Once again, you start at the time of John, or the time of the prophet, and you go all the way until the end or the second coming. Now, a principle that we talked about yesterday is the number seven. The number seven is common and represents completeness. We talked a little bit about this yesterday. And when you see the number seven, that's also really, really important in the Bible and in the book of Revelation. In Bible prophecy, seven is the number of completeness. It is the number of perfection. We mentioned that in yesterday's study. It's considered God's number. He created the world in 6 days and he rested on the seventh day, which made a perfect week and symbolized a perfect creation. You remember after every day of creation, God saw that it was what? Good. And then at the end of the creation, he looked at everything and he said that it was what? Very good. It was perfect. It was complete. And when we see that number seven in Bible prophecy, we see it in scripture, throughout scripture, we must know that it is an important number. So here you've got seven churches with a complete or perfect story of church history throughout the ages. And then of course we see the seven seals and we see seven trumpets and seven thunders and seven plagues. So a principle to remember is that seven is the number of completeness and perfection. It is the number of God, and this is very important. So file that away because we will be using that quite often as we go through these studies. Another principle to keep in mind before we get right into Revelation 6 is that Bible prophecy often repeats the same story from different perspectives. And you'll notice this coming up when we study Daniel chapter 8. You'll see that it's very similar and it covers the same time period as Daniel chapter 2. The reason for this is that God is a master teacher. He teaches one step at a time. Now, my family homeschools. We've been homeschooling since my kids were in kindergarten. I have a kid now that is 19. He just turned 19, his first year in college. We homeschooled him from kindergarten all the way till his high school 12th year, and now he is in college and just doing really, really well. Praise the Lord. But I noticed something when I was looking through and working with his curriculum over the last few years. I noticed that in kindergarten, they started with some very, very
you know, simple basics. It was, you know, little stuff, but they started with basics. And well, he loved it. He liked tracing the letters, and he liked making the, and he could never stay within the lines. I don't know what about, what was about him. He just

0: Could never, but he, it was basic is what I'm trying to say. And then when he went to first grade, he was doing the very same thing. It was kind of like, you get to do more letters. But as he went, the lines get smaller. Some of you are teachers, or some of you maybe homeschool, but they give you these massive lines and then they get smaller and smaller, but they cover the same stuff over and over again, only adding a little more every single year. And that's exactly what the Bible writers have done here, and what God has given the Bible writers to do. When you look at Bible prophecy, you see a prophecy that is laid out like Daniel chapter 2, but then you're going to see it again, and it's the same time period. It just fills in the holes a little bit more. It gives you a bit more information covering the same time period. You're going to see this over and over in the book of Daniel. You're going to see over and over again in the book of Revelation. This is the way that Bible prophecy works. So with those principles in mind, then I think we're ready to dive in. Are you ready? It doesn't sound like you're ready. We're ready. Let's do it. All right. The four horsemen of Revelation. Here we go. The four horsemen of the apocalypse. Last night, Revelation chapter 4 and 5, we got to see into the throne room of God. And this was a great privilege, because many people don't get invited into the throne room of God, but John did. He was invited in vision to go right into the throne room of God. And in that throne room, we saw that God was seated holding a scroll that was written on the outside, written on the inside, and it had seven seals. It was sealed up. And this was a very important scroll, because you remember with a loud voice they were crying, "Who is worthy to open the scroll?" And they couldn't find anybody in heaven. They couldn't find anybody on earth who was worthy to open the scroll. The angels were anxious. John was weeping because of it. And all of a sudden entered the slain lamb, Jesus himself. And he was worthy to open the scroll. Now in Revelation chapter 6, we're talking about the very same slain lamb, the same Jesus who is now holding the scroll, and he is about to pop the seals, break the seals on that scroll, and reveal to us what is inside of that scroll. What was so important in that scroll? What had been written in there? Why were all the angels anxious? Why was John weeping? All of this is going to be revealed to us in Revelation chapter 6. But I'm going to give you a warning right off the bat. The picture that you'll see tonight is an honest picture of the future. In other words, God isn't going to pull any punches, and he hasn't done so in Revelation chapter 6. It's an honest assessment of the Christian church. He's going to tell us the bad things. He's going to tell us the good things. He's going to see, give us the picture that is beautiful. He's going to give us the picture that may not be so beautiful. God is going to show us the happy moments, and he's going to show us the ugly moments in Revelation chapter 6 and in the history of Christianity. And honestly, I wouldn't want it any other way. I mean, we want God to be honest with us, right? I wouldn't want it any other way. I don't want him to sugarcoat it. And that's exactly what he's done in the Bible, by the way, in the Old Testament. If you read the Old Testament, God doesn't sugarcoat the Old Testament. He tells you just like it is. He tells you all the stuff that people did that was good. He tells you all the stuff that people did that was bad. I mean, in the Bible, we read in the Old Testament that David had an affair. That was not covered up in Scripture. We find out in the Bible, in the Old Testament, we find out that Moses, he ended up actually murdering somebody. That was not covered up in Scripture. In fact, we find all of the faults of these patriarchs are laid out for us to read. Now, this is actually fantastic for me, because imagine if the Bible only painted a beautiful picture. If we read the Bible and it was always everybody was great and everybody was awesome and nobody did anything, would you really trust the book? I mean, we live real lives right now. Is everything always fantastic with you? It's not with me. I mean, I walk through the fire. I have trials. I have tribulations. I have kids that drive me up the wall at times. And there's all kinds of stuff that is not right. And if I didn't read that in the book, then I would say, this is a fool's book. This is not real. But God wrote the Bible and he made it real. And because of that, I can trust it. Well, he doesn't pull any punches in Revelation chapter 6. We are going to see the raw history of Christianity in this chapter, both like the Old Testament and like the New Testament show us. Now we're going to look at Revelation 6, and we're going to see the history of Christianity. Are you ready? Here we go. Revelation chapter 6, verse 1. Now I saw when the Lamb opened one of the seals, and I heard one of the four living creatures saying with a voice like thunder, "Come and see." And I want you to notice this invitation. God says, "Come and see." That's why the book is called Revelation. God is not afraid to invite us to look into the book. It's not a mystery. It's an unveiling, and it's something God is eager to show us. And I looked, and behold, a white horse. He who sat on it had a bow, and a crown was given to him. And he went out conquering and to conquer. So you've got this man riding a white horse, and he's busy conquering something. What is he conquering, and why is this horse white? Is that important at all? Well, if you read through the rest of Revelation, you'll find the color white happening over and over again. And remember, that's a Bible principle. We need to read the whole thing. When we're trying to figure out what Bible prophecy says, we've got to read the whole thing. So let's look at a few places in the book of Revelation where we see white come up. We see it in chapter 1. Jesus has hair as white as wool. Then in chapter 2, the faithful are promised a white stone. In Revelation 3, faithful have white garments. And then in Revelation 4, elders in heaven are dressed in white. In chapter 6, the martyrs are given white robes to wear. In 7, the numberless throng is dressed in white. And then we see 14, Jesus returns on a white cloud. In 19, Jesus rides a white horse. And in 20, God is seated on a white throne. You see this over and over in the book of Revelation. So what does it mean? Well, remember that John borrows roughly about 2/3 of his language in the book of Revelation from the rest of the Bible. So let's see how the color white is used elsewhere in the Bible. Let's turn to Isaiah. Isaiah chapter 1, verse 18. "Come now and let us reason together, says the Lord. Though your sins are like scarlet, they shall be as white as snow. Though they are red like crimson, they shall be as wool." Two things that I want to point out. Number one, red is the color of blood. Red is the color of death. It is the color of sin. And number two, in the Bible, white is the color of forgiveness and purity. It's the color of holiness. And in the book of Revelation, white represents that purity. In fact, this is why when people get married, they still wear a white dress. Women wear a white dress when they're first married because it symbolizes that purity. And in Revelation chapter 12, you find a woman dressed in white, and she's symbolic of God's perfect, forgiven church. How do you know that a woman represents the church in Revelation? How do you know that? Well, it's because all throughout the Bible, the church is called the bride of Christ. In Ezekiel 16, Israel is his bride. In Jeremiah chapter 6, verse 2, it says, "I have likened the daughter of Zion to a lovely and delicate woman." The fact is that a pure woman dressed in white is the pure church of God in Bible prophecy and in Scripture. Now, the opposite of that is a woman dressed in scarlet, and she would be the impure church of God, and we will cover that later on because we also see that in the book of Revelation. White is the color of forgiveness and purity, and that's why the first horse is white. We see that white horse is the very first horse. This was the apostolic church time. This was the first century. This is where the people had fire for the gospel message. It was alive in their hearts. They had actually talked to Jesus. They knew the disciples. They knew the gospel message firsthand. They knew the mission. They had a purpose. They had a calling. They were passionate about Jesus, that they went out to conquer the world and the gospel message. Jesus told them, "Go to the uttermost parts of the earth," and they took that really seriously. That's the white horse. And friends, they did it without email and without Twitter and without Facebook and without cable TV. Now, when we read Matthew 24, we see that we're told that this world is not going to come to an end until the gospel is preached to all the what? to all the world. Gospel has to be preached to all the world for the end to come. And we sit around and we say, how? I mean, it's 8 billion people now. It's 8 billion people. How are we going to do that? Surely we have to use technology. And I'm not going to down technology. If we've got it, let's use it. But in John's time, they didn't have all of that. They didn't have cell phones. How did they do it? They used their feet. My daughter, you know, once in a while, I asked her to do something. This is when she was little. She was a little sassy little thing, man. The Lord just blessed me with sassiness in my life. But I remember once telling her something. I was like, hey, honey, can you get Daddy a cup of water? And she looked at me and she was like, Daddy, you have feet? One of those things that just kind of surprise you. You're like, really? Really? I brought you into this world. I'll take you out. Anyway, they did it with their own feet. They went all around the then known world, and they were on fire. That is the white horse time. And that's just amazing to us because Christianity today doesn't seem to want to get out of their chairs, but we're going to have to finish this work. Colossians chapter 1 verse 23 says, the gospel which you heard, which was preached to every what? Creature under heaven. That's what they were able to accomplish when they got out of their chairs and they grabbed the banner of Christ and they moved forward. They were able to take the gospel to every creature under heaven. Imagine the whole Roman Empire in one lifetime. How do you think the devil felt about that, by the way? I mean, he'd failed at killing Jesus or even getting Jesus to quit. He failed at that, and he couldn't keep Jesus in the tomb because Jesus resurrected. And then Jesus rose up to heaven, and so he didn't have access to him anymore. How do you think he felt about this gospel going to all the world? You could only imagine that he was angry. He was infuriated. And Revelation 12 tells us that he took it out against God's church. He turned his wrath against God's church to try to get them to stop teaching about Jesus. And he created all kinds of trouble for the church. And eventually, another horse rides onto the scene that symbolizes those troubles. When he opened the second seal, I heard the second living creature saying, come and see. Another horse, fiery red, went out, and it was granted to the one who sat on it to take peace from the earth and that people should kill one another. And there was given to him a great sword. White was the color of purity, but you remember us talking about red being the color of sin and bloodshed, and that's exactly what happened with the red horse era. The Bible predicted that peace would be taken from the earth, and that's exactly what happened. The wrath of the pagan empire, Roman Empire, suddenly fell on the Christians. And the Romans grew to hate the followers of Jesus during this period of time. Read the history books. It's full of what the Romans did. They hated the Christians. We're told that Nero had some remodeling projects, some things that he wanted to do in his city, but he had to make room for that. And so his big idea was to burn down part of the city. Well, he didn't actually do it, but he got his little henchmen to do it. And they burned down part of the city, but he didn't want to get blamed for that because that would be a horrible thing. So he conjured up the idea of blaming the Christians, and everyone believed that. And so they started persecuting the Christians. They gathered them up and they threw them into arenas to be torn apart by wild animals. And the Roman historian Tacitus tells us that on one occasion they sewed animal skins around Christians and then they threw them into the arena and let loose a bunch of wild dogs that tore them to shreds. On another occasion, they took Christians and they dipped them in tar and crucified them, and then they lit them on fire so that they would be the lights for the circus. This was the horrible stuff that was happening in those times. Peter was crucified upside down. John was boiled in oil. Of course, we found out yesterday that didn't work. But it was a horrible time to be a Christian. The Roman Empire suddenly hated the Christians. But this also was a time that we find some great people of faith, some great stories of faith, like that of Polycarp. He was a bishop of Smyrna and a disciple of John. And at one point, the authorities took him to be burned alive because he refused to acknowledge the Roman emperor as a god. And during the execution, there was a Roman official present at his execution who could not make sense of Polycarp and why he was choosing to do this. And he stood up and he says, "Old man, why do you want to die? Just renounce Christ and you will live." We're told that Polycarp stood up and he said, 86 years I have served him. 86 years I have served him and he has done me no wrong. How can I blaspheme the king who saved me? You see, friends, once you know Jesus, you're really not afraid of much anymore. You already know the future. You understand that God's going to win. And he's ultimately going to take care of everything. Even if you die, you're still going to be okay. So the authorities lit the fire. And Polycarp died. It was the period of the Red Horse. Peace was taken from the earth. And the bloodshed was unbelievable. But you and I need to understand this. All of these people were willing to die so that you and I could have access to this right here. All of these people willing to die for the Word of God. And tonight, my friends, I ask you, are we willing to do the same? There was great times of persecution, but it was also great times of faith. This period was so bad that at the Council of Nicaea in 235 AD, it is said that every delegate had been maimed by persecution. There were those who were missing eyes and hands and limbs, and some were covered with scars and burned, every single one of them. It was one of the bloodiest periods in history. But persecution failed to conquer Christianity. Why? Because the love of God will always be stronger than the force of the devil. Always. And that's the difference between the kingdom of heaven and the kingdom of darkness. One of them woos us, calling us with love, and the other one uses force and deception. And in the end, force always loses. The authorities tried to stamp out the Christian church, but they couldn't extinguish the light of the gospel. Tertullian, an early church father, pointed out that the harder the Romans tried to wipe out the church, the faster the message of Jesus spread. He wrote this: "The blood of martyrs is the seed of the church." You see, the gospel is undefeatable. But of course, the question is why? Why did the Roman Empire hate the Christian church? I mean, I thought that Romans practice religious freedom of sorts. Well, they did. The Romans really didn't care what you believed. You could believe anything you want. You could practice any religion you want. They were actually quite tolerant. The problem is that most of the other religions had space for multiple gods, and so the Romans had a little bit of a law, if you want to call it that. There was a requirement. And the requirement was that you had to also consider Caesar a god. But the problem was that Christians serve one god, and they couldn't consider Caesar a god. And so immediately they stood out like a sore thumb. Now, everybody knew that Caesar wasn't a god, especially all those people that grew up with him. He was like, oh, that dude is no god. It wasn't about that. It was about the fact that this was a huge nation that had conquered many, many nations with different peoples, and you had to somehow keep it all together. And they had chosen that the way that they were going to keep it all together is to have one Caesar. He was the embodiment of the empire. He was the symbol of unity. And if anything threatened that unity, then they would dispose of that. They couldn't have the unity broken. And so all had to sort of pay their allegiance to Caesar as a god. They could worship anybody else they wanted to, but Caesar had to be a god. And all you had to do is once a year you would just go to Caesar and you offer him a pinch of incense. That's all you had to do. It was once in a while. You didn't have to do it all the time. It was just once in a while. And during Diocletian's time, they actually gave you a certificate to prove that you did it. But the Christians couldn't do it. Now, interestingly enough, the Jews had an exception. Back years back, they had helped Julius Caesar in some kind of war or another, and he had won. And so he had made special provision for the Jews. He had actually said that their religion was a national religion, so they were exempt. They didn't have to call him a god. What they had to do is that they had to pray for him once in a while. And that was what they had agreed upon, and it worked fantastic for them. Now, initially, the Christians were thought of as Jews by the Romans, and so they had the exception as well. But eventually, everybody realized that there was a big difference between the Christians and the Jews, and they lost their exemption. Honestly, the Christians just didn't fit in. For example, Christians weren't comfortable using the Roman hospitals. Because in some places, the priest of Asclepius, the serpent god, would come in and perform religious rituals. And, well, the Christians didn't want to be a part of those religious rituals. And the Christians weren't comfortable with Roman education because the Romans taught that there were multiple gods. And the Christians, well, we serve one god. And then they really didn't like the fact that the Romans had multiple theories of where the world came from, and Christians believed in creation. The Christians also didn't like the violence that the Romans loved. I mean, they would take criminals, convicted criminals, and they would throw them into this arena, and they would make them fight to the death, and they would make them slay each other just for entertainment. And the Christians couldn't stomach that. And if there was a play in the theater and that play called for someone to die, they would go to the prison and they would get a condemned criminal and they would bring him in and they would slay him in front of everybody right on stage. They would actually kill the guy on stage so that it would seem like it was more real. And that was appalling to the Christians. And of course, it's appalling to us today as well, But maybe we should stop and think what we're watching on TV, eh? Did you hear that? I said, hey. I've been here a long time.
1: And you didn't say
0: foyer. I didn't. listen, we're looking at stuff today, guys. I'm deviating, but we're looking at stuff today that is as violent as what the Romans were doing. And we should really think about that. But the Christians, they were totally different. It wasn't just their religion, they were their culture. The culture was totally different. They were countercultural. And they stood out like a sore thumb. All of a sudden, these rumors start spreading around that the Christians are having secret meetings. Well, of course they're having secret meetings, but because everybody's trying to kill them. I mean, that makes a whole lot of sense to me. But the rumors started flying. They were having secret meetings, and at these meetings, they were eating the flesh of humans, and they were drinking the blood of humans. That's the communion service. They completely messed that up, obviously, but you know how rumors are. It just kind of flies everywhere, and before you know it, everybody believes a lie. And then they had heard that Christians called themselves brothers and sisters and went to these love feasts. Again, they're misunderstanding communion, but it went through all of Rome that Christians were practicing incest. And it did take very long before everybody hated Christians. This was the red horse period of time. And it came to a head in between the years 303 and 313 AD. Emperor Diocletian was pressured to eliminate the Christian faith during this time. There was a fire in the palace, we're told, and the Christians got blamed. And Diocletian ended up dismissing all of the Christians from public office and from the army because they couldn't be trusted. And for the next 10 years, there was horrible persecution, unbelievable persecution. But it didn't last forever. Eventually, the red horse rode off the scene. When he opened the third seal, I heard the third living creature say, "Come and see." So I looked, and behold, a black horse, and he who sat on it had a pair of scales in his hand. The rider on this horse has scales, which means he's measuring something. What is he measuring? Now, to be honest, this is one of those passages in the Bible that really makes me squirm, because God is about to reveal the truth about our Christian history. So listen really closely. And I heard a voice in the midst of the four living creatures, "A quart of wheat for a denarius and 3 quarts of barley for a denarius, and do not harm the oil and the wine." This rider moves us into the next period of Christian history, and it's a remarkable story. In the year 312 AD, something happens just outside of the city of Rome. The emperor Diocletian had divided the empire into two halves, the east and the west. And in each half, he had two rulers, a senior ruler called the Augustus and another ruler called Caesar, a junior ruler. So you ended up having four rulers, something that historians call a tetrarchy. But after Diocletian retired in 305 AD, the rulers began to sort of battle each other, fighting for control. And before long, you have a fifth ruler that rises up in the city of Rome, and his name is Maxentius. And Maxentius is a little angry that he has actually been passed up for a promotion. And so he approaches the Senate, a Senate that had nothing to do with naming emperors for a long time, like several hundred years. He approached the Senate and he said, "I would like to be emperor, make me emperor." And of course, they hadn't had their hand in that for many years. And so they decided this is a fantastic idea. And so the Senate made him emperor. And as you can imagine, that didn't go really well with the rest of the rulers. So before long, you ended up having one of the rulers by the name of Constantine who showed up to deal with Maxentius. Now, inside the city of Rome, everybody got nervous because they all knew that Constantine was coming and that he was really good at battle. And they had Maxentius, but they'd never seen Maxentius in battle. And so they really didn't know what to expect, but they knew that Constantine was pretty good. Maxentius knew that he couldn't beat Constantine in a fair fight. And so they're all nervous inside the city. But he thought to himself, they won't dare attacking the city. They won't dare attacking the eternal city, the mother city. So we're just going to hide in the city. We won't come out. Then to calm everybody's nerves, he thought, why don't I throw a party? Let's just throw a big celebration. And that's exactly what he did. He decided to invite everybody to a chariot race just to get their minds off the fact that Constantine was coming. But as soon as the race was over, somebody shouted in the stands, "Hey, Maxentius, you coward." Well, that's my interpretation. I don't know what they shouted exactly, but it was something like that. "Maxentius, are you scared to go out and fight Constantine?" And then somebody else started to shout that as well. And before you knew it, it had gone viral in that stadium, and everybody was chanting, "Maxentius, the coward, he won't fight Constantine." So then Maxentius had no choice. He had to go out and fight Constantine. But he's a little worried about doing this. And of course, his men are a little worried about doing this. And so they decide that they're going to go to the soothsayers, to the Roman soothsayers, and ask them if there's an old Roman prophecy that might help them, that would predict how the end would be. So the soothsayers, they begin to check the Roman soothsayer books, whatever it is that those kinds of things look like. And they come back with the fact that there is a prophecy. And the prophecy is this: tomorrow, the enemy of Rome will die. Well, that was exciting for Maxentius because in his mind, he thought that Constantine was the enemy of Rome. And he told that to all of his men. And now they had courage. But somebody ran outside and told Constantine that Maxentius had a sign. He had a prophecy. And that made all of Constantine's men worried. They were concerned. After all, they were about to attack the eternal city. And now there's a prophecy with Maxentius' men. I mean, they were a little scared. So Constantine begins to think, I'm going to have to do something. What am I going to do? I need to bring courage to my guys. And all of a sudden, he gets this idea. And he picks this ancient pagan symbol known as the Chiro. It's the Greek letters key, which is a CH, but looks like the letter X, and Rho, which is an R, but kind of looks like a P. Now, these are the first two letters in the word Christ or Christus. So a lot of people assume that Constantine was using a Christian symbol, but it also happens to be the first two letters of another word, of the word Christus with an E, which was the word for good luck or victory. It's actually an ancient pagan symbol that predates Christianity. Constantine had his men paint the Chiro on their shields so that they would have a sign of victory themselves. And on the next day, October 28th, the enemies clashed at the Battle of the Milvian Bridge. And to make the long story short, Constantine wins. In fact, Maxentius is kicked off of his horse and drowns in the river. And when Constantine gets inside the city of Rome, he does something very unusual. Every other Roman ruler who won always climbed the Capitoline Hill and sacrificed to Jupiter. But Constantine didn't do that. And we suspect that's because his mother was a Christian. Now, just as an aside, this is just a note. About 12 years later, as Constantine is celebrating his empire, he suddenly embellishes the story. He tells a church historian by the name of Eusebius that he actually saw the Chiro up in the sky and he heard a voice telling him, "Go conquer in this sign." In other words, more than a decade later, he said the Christian God told him to conquer Rome in the sign of the cross. Apparently, it really does seem like this. He made it all up. Nevertheless, we'll just leave that with Constantine. He was nominally accepting the Christian faith, even though he continued to kill his family members and he wasn't really baptized until he was on his deathbed. But he nominally accepted the Christian faith. He accepts the faith nominally and even gives the Lateran Palace as a gift to the Bishop of Rome. He builds a church in honor of Peter on the Vatican Mountain. It's the original St. Peter's Basilica. And from this point on, the persecution is over. Constantine officially ends it with the Edict of Milan, and Rome becomes a Christianized empire. Now, Constantine may not have converted himself, but he absolutely favored the Christian religion. It became popular, and for the first time, people looked at joining the Christian church as a way to gain favor with the emperor. And if you wanted to climb the social ladder, you joined the Christian church. There's even an old story. We don't know if it's true, but there's even an old story that he marched his army through the Tiber River and declared them all baptized Christians. Now, there's only one problem with that. What do you get when you baptize, if you want to call it that, when you take a bunch of Roman or soldiers and you march them to the Tiber River and they come out on the other side? What do you get when you get a bunch of pagan soldiers and you take them through the water onto the other side? What do you get? What'd you say? Wet pagans? Somebody say wet. That's what you get. Yes, that's exactly what you get. So on the other side, you got wet pagans. Why? Because here's the thing of Christianity. You can't make the decision for someone else. Each person has to choose for Jesus Christ. Now, that story might be apocryphal, but it does illustrate the complete reversal of Rome's attitude towards Christianity. Christianity was now the favored religion, and that led to big problems because now you had this uncomfortable mix of different people in the church. It was a blend. Some were sincere Christians following Jesus. Others were pagan, and they were just there for the benefits. I remember my dad telling me years ago, if you can't beat them, join them. During the Red Horse period of time, Satan was trying to kill God's people, but that didn't succeed. So in the Black Horse time, what Satan does is he tries to infiltrate the church, and that's what we're seeing here. The church became a blended institution, and some of the passion that made the early church conquer, well, it disappeared because Christians got comfortable, and comfortable Christianity has never really accomplished a whole lot. They didn't have to stand for anything because now it was fashionable to call yourself a Christian. And then as the years went by, these two sides, the believers of Jesus and the pagans, they began to fight. Those two groups inside the church started to clash with each other. And those who were part of the new comfortable Christianity, well, they really were still pagan in heart, and they started to resent the others who were really practicing biblical Christianity, and they pushed them to the margins of the church. And eventually, if you differed with the empire's official version of Christianity, which is a politicized version of Christianity, that led to huge problems. At this point in history, the church stopped changing the world, and the church was changed by the world. When Rome stopped persecuting Christians, Christians eventually started persecuting each other. We actually started killing each other over the differences of opinion. So let me ask you, where did they get that from? Did they get that from the Bible? Did they get that from Jesus? Of course not. They got that from the Romans. They brought politics into the church against God's warning. And then as the years went by, we started doing something else that is still happening to this day. And I'm embarrassed to admit that it's still happening right here in North America. We started selling the gospel instead of preaching it. We started selling it. The writer had something for sale. What was he selling? It was food. Jesus said, I'm the bread of life. I'm the living water. I have food to eat of which you do not know. If you look at the Bible, you'll find that food is the gospel. It's the truth about Jesus. You and I started to sell religion. The gospel is free, friends, and Jesus paid for your salvation. But you and I started selling it back in the dark ages. And we're doing that right now. If you just turn on the TV, you'll find Christian preachers who are still trying to earn a buck on the gospel of Christ. And it's not right. Because Jesus is not for sale, friends. I understand that you got to pay church bills and there's ministries to run and there's all of these things that have to happen in the church. But Christians have no business getting rich from the gospel. But the Bible was no longer the moral and ethical compass. As the Christian church lurched towards the dark ages, it began to cut off access to the Bible, leading to great atrocities. A measure of wheat is barely enough to stay alive. You couldn't even feed a family with it. And a denarius, well, that's a penny. And back then, it was a whole day's pay. A day's wages for a starvation diet. That's our church after we began to compromise. But it wasn't the last horse. When he opened the fourth seal, I heard the voice of the fourth living creature saying, come and see. So I looked and behold, a pale horse. And the name of him who sat on it was Death, and Hades followed him with power. And power was given to them over the fourth of the earth to kill with a sword, with hunger, with death, and by the beasts of the earth. The black horse was bad news, but the pale horse is worse. Pale is the color of death. Pale is the color you get when the lifeblood actually drains out of your body. And as the church moved into the dark ages, that's exactly what happened. There was no message, there was no mission, there was no passion. The mission of the church came to a grinding halt. It was replaced by wars instead of missions. We had wars with each other. It was a terrible time. And if you read your European history, you know what I'm talking about. There was always some faithful Christians, like the Waldenses, and these were hidden away in the mountains, and they copied scripture by hand and smuggled it all through Europe, sewing that into their clothes. But when we found out about them, you know what we did? We persecuted them too. We burned them in caves. We threw them off cliffs. The Bible prophecy is completely honest about what you and I would do. We would persecute each other in the dark ages. And our church was dead. God holds up a mirror today and allows us to see a vision of what we did back then. But even that horse didn't last forever. There's another seal. It's not a horse. And sometimes people make the mistake of stopping to read at the horses, but that's only four of the seven seals. When he opened the fifth seal, I saw under the altar the souls of those who had been slain for the word of God and for the testimony which they held. And they cried with a loud voice, saying, how long, O Lord, holy and true, until you judge and avenge our blood and those who dwell on the earth? How long? That's our cry today, isn't it? God sees how bad the situation is. He hears the cries of his people, the ones who were trying to stay faithful, how much longer they cried, how long. And today we're looking at the world falling apart and we're crying the same thing. How long, oh Lord, how long? Have you ever wondered, doesn't God see our pain and suffering? Doesn't he know when I'm hurting? Yes, he does. Yes, he does. He sees everything, every single tear shed. In fact, Psalm 56 says, you number my wanderings, put my tears into your bottle. And are they not in your book? The truth is, friends, that God keeps track of everything. He sees your tears. Every sleepless night he's seen, he's been there, and he has a promise for you. His kingdom is coming, and he's going to make it right. His kingdom is coming. He's going to make it right. Under the fifth seal, God starts making things right. People begin to stand for the Bible truth. The printing press is invented, and all of a sudden, everybody has access to the Bible. And then you recapture the spirit of the early church. That's what we saw back then. People like Wycliffe and Huss and Luther and Zwingli and Calvin and Tyndale, all of these folks looking to restore scripture. The embers of the gospel are fanned into a flame that takes Europe by storm during this period of time. And it sets the stage for the sixth seal. Now follow carefully. So far, we've come down through time to the end of the Dark Ages, and we've come to about the 1700s. So pay attention, because we're going to go quickly. I looked when he opened the sixth seal, and behold, there was a great earthquake, and the sun became black as sackcloth of hair, and the moon became like blood, and the stars of heaven fell to the earth as a fig tree drops its late figs when it's shaken by a mighty wind. And there were three things that were seen: a great earthquake, the sun goes dark and moon turns red, the stars fall from heaven. And the order is very important. It's the very same order that is seen in Matthew 24, Mark 13, Luke 21, and Joel 2. Why is the order like this? Because it's exactly how it happened. This was something that our great-great-grandparents all knew. They all knew of these signs. They studied their Bible. They understood prophecy. We all knew this, but now we have all of a sudden seem to have forgotten this. In 1755, the city of Lisbon suddenly experienced one of the most devastating earthquakes in history. This was the Haiti or the Fukushima of its day. The city was utterly destroyed, and the whole world was talking about it. Even though it happened in Europe, the cities in North America were leveled. It was felt in Strasbourg, 1,100 miles away. There were rivers and lakes disturbed in Scandinavia. Tidal waves in the Caribbean on the other side of the Atlantic. This was a very big deal, and it wiped out the city of Lisbon. All the world was talking about this. And everybody understood that it was a prophetic sign. They recognized it as the earthquake of Revelation chapter 6. All of our forefathers of faith, they were conversant in the language of prophecy, and they understood that this was prophecy being fulfilled. And if you go to Lisbon today, you can still see the damage. This is a church right here. This is a church that was destroyed in 1755. They never fixed it. They just turned it into an open-air auditorium. An old preacher went to Gosling Memorial Library here in Newfoundland a few years ago, and he found this record. I have been informed by several respectable individuals that at the time of the great earthquake in Lisbon in 1755, the effects were felt at Boa Vista. The sea retired and left the bed of the harbor dry for the space of 10 minutes. Even here in Canada, that was felt. And do you remember what comes next? The sun goes dark. May of 1780, the sky suddenly went dark in the middle of the day. The animals started going home, and you couldn't see a sheet of paper at arm's length. Nobody really knows what caused this. Some people say it was a huge forest fire in Canada, but nobody really knows the truth. We don't really know what happened. What we do know, it happened. It was suddenly so dark that the State Assembly in Connecticut, who were meeting at the time, somebody cried out, it's the end of the world. Why? Why did they think it was the end of the world? Well, because they had been reading Bible prophecy and they were expecting it. The poet John Greenleaf Whittier, he writes this: the low-hung sky was black with ominous clouds. Birds ceased to sing, and all the barnyards fowls roosted. The cattle of the pasture bars lowed and looked homeward. Bats on leathern wings flitted abroad. The sounds of labor died. Men prayed and women wept. All ears grew sharp to hear the doom blast of the trumpets shatter the black sky. Meanwhile, in the old state house, dim as ghosts, sat the lawgivers of Connecticut, trembling beneath their legislative robes. It is the Lord's great day. Let us adjourn, someone said. And then, as if with one accord, all eyes were turned to Abraham Davenport. He rose slowly, cleaving with his steady voice the intolerable hush. This well may be the day of judgment which the world awaits. Be it so or not, I only know my present duty and my Lord's command to occupy till he come. So at the post where he hath set me in his providence, I choose for one to meet him face to face, no faithless servant frightened from my task, but ready when the Lord of harvest calls. And therefore, with all reverence, I would say, let God do his work. We will see to ours. Bring in the candles. But everybody knew that this was history in the making. This was not a small event. In fact, Sir William Herschel, he wrote, the dark day in Northern America is one of those wonderful phenomena which will always be read with interest, but which philosophy is at a loss to explain. Well, philosophy might be at a loss to explain, but philosophy is not always right, is it? The Bible knew exactly what happened centuries before it happened. The disciple John saw it, and it happened exactly as was predicted. The first sign, the earthquake, happened in the old world. This sign happened in the new world. People were panicking because they assumed the end of the world had come. And what was going to follow? The red moon. The moon turned to blood. We have seen the dark day. This is a paper in New York State. We have seen the dark day. And though I didn't see it, I was informed that the moon looked like blood the following night. Now listen to what else it said, because it proves that people were following the Bible back then. It seems to me that the next sign should be the falling of the stars. Now how did they know that? Because they knew Revelation 6. Our great grandparents used to study this passage and they knew what to expect. So did it happen? It sure did. November 13, 1833, Leonid meteor shower. It happens every single year, but it's only 30 to 40 falling stars in an hour. But in 1833, the sky comes unglued. 250,000 falling stars per hour, 4,166 a minute, 70 every single second. It was so bright. You could wake up at 2 o'clock in the morning from the light. This is an eyewitness account. Someone looking out the window observed that it was almost broad daylight. That cannot be, another answered, for it is scarcely 3 o'clock. I can't help what the clock says, replied the first speaker. My eyes cannot deceive me. It's almost broad daylight. Look for yourselves. I heard one of the children cry out in a voice expressive of alarm, come to the door, Father, the world is surely coming to an end. Another exclaimed, see, the whole heavens are on fire, all the stars are falling. These cries brought us all into the open yard to gaze upon the grandest and most beautiful scene my eyes had ever beheld. It did appear as if every star had left his moorings and was drifting rapidly in a westerly direction, leaving behind a track of light which remained visible for several seconds. You know who else saw this? Abraham Lincoln. One night I was roused from my sleep by a rap at the door, and I heard the deacon's voice exclaiming, arise, Abraham, the day of judgment has come. I sprang from my bed and rushed to the window and saw the stars falling in great showers. This was huge, friends. This was huge. All of the events, the earthquake, the dark day, the falling of the stars, they all happened on a massive scale. Everybody got to see it, and everybody started turning to prophecy and to study prophecy. It happened right on schedule, just like God has said. And here's the message for us tonight. Seals 1 through 6 have already happened. It's already in the past. And that means that you and I are bumping up against seal number 7 right now. Then the sky receded as a scroll when it is rolled up, and every mountain and island was moved out of its place. And the kings of the earth, the great men and the rich men, the commanders, the mighty men, every slave and every free man hid themselves in the caves and in the rocks of the mountains and said to the mountains and rocks, fall on us and hide us from the face of him who sits on the throne and from the wrath of the Lamb, for the great day of his wrath has come, and who is able to stand? Imagine that. Afraid of a lamb. Who's afraid of the lamb? Nobody should be afraid of the lamb unless, of course, you've rejected him. You know, it all really does come to an end someday. And people keep putting it off, telling themselves there's more time, but there will be a day that Jesus will come in the clouds of glory. And what's the next event that we're waiting for? Listen to this as we close. Revelation chapter 8, verse 1, and when he had opened the seventh seal, there was silence in heaven in about the space of a half hour. Why was there silence in heaven? Because Matthew 25:31 says this, when the Son of Man shall come in his glory and all the holy angels with him, then shall he sit upon the throne of his glory. When Jesus comes, all of heaven will come with him. They will all leave heaven because it is the most important thing that has ever happened in the universe. It's really going to happen, friends. Do you know why God gives us Bible prophecy? Some people think it's to scare us, but that's not the case at all. God shows us the future to give us hope. You ever driven in a major blizzard? From Canada, I'm asking that question. How many of you have driven in a blizzard? I'm from Puerto Rico. I don't know if I know what a blizzard is. Well, you know how it is. You're white-knuckled, and you can't see the road. You can't see the lines. You can't see behind you. You can't see in front of you. And you've been driving like that for a long time. And all of a sudden, as you get close to where you're going, you see that hue, that beautiful hue of the city over the hill that you know you're going to. That's your home. And all of a sudden, you begin to breathe a little lighter, because you know that soon you're going to be home. You're going to have the warmth of your home. And as a father, I know how it is traveling with kids. They're always asking the question, Daddy, are we almost there? Mommy, are we almost there? No, we're not almost there. But they ask that question. But listen, friends, right now, you and I are those kids in the car. And God knows that we need to know how much longer. So he goes down through the corridors of time and turns on a few lights. Daniel chapter 2. Revelation chapter 4 and 5. Revelation 2 and 3. The churches, and now Revelation chapter 6, allowing us to see every step of the way where we're at and how close we are to the coming of Jesus. And the question for us tonight, friends, is, are you ready for Jesus to come?
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0: Hi, I'm Johnny Erickson Tata, and you ask any pastor, ministry is an amazing calling. 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So during Pastor Appreciation Month, please bless your pastor. And one way of doing it is with a simple handwritten card or an email of gratitude. And while you're at it, hey, make it a regular habit.
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3: With SRN News, I'm Ken Lorman in Washington. President Trump says he has a call scheduled with Russian President Putin over reports of a potential outbreak of the plague in Russia.
4: I have a call scheduled. Yep, very soon.
5: Speaking to reporters outside of the White House Tuesday, Trump said he hopes to provide an update soon about the situation.
4: So far, we're in very deep discussions. We'll be able to report about it probably tomorrow.
5: He says he's being briefed by intelligence. Russian officials said at first a 28-year-old woman working at an anti-plague research institute died from an unspecified form of the disease, then later said the woman had died from pneumonia. Secretary of State Marco Rubio has called on Russia to be more transparent about the incident. In Washington, I'm Scott Carr.
3: Attorneys for Krista Pike say she is awake and speaking after her botched execution last week in Tennessee left her in the hospital. Pike had been intubated and on a ventilator as she remains at a Nashville hospital. In France, the largest student protest that country's seen in decades is leaving the nation struggling to respond. President Trump says the protests are due to mass migration. In a Truth Social post today, Mr. Trump wrote, "What's happening in France is nothing less than out-of-control mass migration. This isn't about schools," he writes. "This is about Islam wanting to take over a once great country." In this country, new accountability of the southern border under President Trump. U.S. Customs and Border Protection officers at Southwest ports of entry have recorded more than 11,000 terrorism-related encounters in the past 11 years.

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2: Ronald Reagan believed freedom was more than a political system or a set of laws. In 1988, he said, "Freedom describes the God-given condition of the human soul." For Reagan, liberty was not something government created. It was something government was called to respect and to protect. That idea sits at the heart of the American experiment. Our rights do not come from rulers, institutions, or political majorities. They belong to us by nature and by God. And when we understand freedom that way, our responsibility becomes clearer. Government may protect liberty. Laws may preserve it, but neither can give us what was never theirs to grant. Freedom begins with the recognition that human dignity and liberty come before government, not from it.
3: Senator Amy Klobuchar's run for governor is running into an old clip.
4: A resurfaced 2017 video of Senator Amy Klobuchar is going viral as she runs for governor of Minnesota. In the clip, the senator speaks Somali at a community event and waves an American flag held upside down. Senator Klobuchar also boasts about easing rules on money sent to Somalia. The video is drawing fresh attention because of Minnesota's massive welfare fraud cases, many of them tied to Somali networks. And critics say the clip shows the senator catering to that community. Willie Nelson, Washington.
3: The suspected terror plot in the UK airbase used by the U.S. has netted a seventh arrest. Officials say a 22-year-old British man was arrested today. The suspects are accused of plotting an attack on the base, with UK officials saying there's a strong indication Iran was involved. The incident prompted the U.S. to remove all of its B-1 bombers from the base. More details at srnnews.com.
5: Would you like to learn how to share your faith? 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Here's the truth for your life today from the book of Matthew. "Come follow me," Jesus said, "and I will make you fishers of men." Matthew 4, verse 19.

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1: There is something between the ages of about 13 to 25 where our kids seem less inclined to listen to us. And that is when we need other people in their lives saying the same things, because I can say something to my teenage boys or girl and I might get an eye roll. Our youth director says the same thing, and he's the wisest person to ever walk the earth. And so what does it look like to live in a community where it's not all the pressures on me to have this one really amazing large talk with my kids about these things? But where we're in a community where these kinds of conversations happen more naturally.
2: That's good.
0: 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I'm Dave Wilson.
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0: Okay, we got Jim and Angela Davis back in the studio today talking about curious listening and how that applies to marriage and parenting.
4: And friendships, too. I feel like they are, Jim's a pastor, Angela's a therapist.
0: All I'm going to say is if you do what we talk about today with your kids and your marriage, it will transform your home. That's a big promise, but it is true. This is going to be a good day.

0: Well, I'm thinking of Genesis 3 and the fall. Think about that. God knows exactly what happened, what Adam and Eve had done. And yet he comes at them and here's what he says. Where are you?
1: Mm.
0: Who told you you were naked? And what have you done? He already knows everything. He's very aware.
2: He's wondering, I wonder where they are in the
0: garden. Yeah, I wonder where they are. So why do you think God said that? Why did he ask those three questions?
1: It was revealing. I believe he did that for our benefit, not for his benefit. But he is asking questions to reveal more significantly the gravity of the situation, the whys behind their choices, and he uses questions.
0: Angela, like, how do you apply that with your kids? Do you guys ask a lot of questions now, more than you ever have?
3: Try to.
1: We you want do. To. We yes. want to. All right, can I be very vulnerable here?
2: Please.
1: When we were first asked to come on the show, they said, would you come and give us wisdom on parenting teenagers and discipling them? And Angela and I talked and we said, you know, we feel like we're in a season where we're seeing shortcomings and we're working on them, but we didn't feel like we could authentically come and do a whole episode on, you know, what you can learn from Jim and Angela on parenting and discipling teenagers. So this is an area that we're leaning into. Yeah.
2: Well, what are the shortcomings? You said you have them.
1: Yeah, I mean, your question was something about like asking our kids
0: good questions. Yeah, what kind of questions are you asking?
1: We're wanting to get better at that. And part of it is with four kids, two jobs, it's tense. Like there's this tense feeling in our home and we're trying to figure out how do we make our home a nice, calm place.
0: And well, what you just said, probably 80% of parents are like resonating. Yes, yes, that's exactly what it is in our home.
2: I mean,
0: too.
2: If you had 5-year-olds, they're like tense. You want to talk about tense?
0: Oh, a 2 and 3-year-old.
1: You add a bunch of hormones.
3: Yeah. And attitudes of teenagers, you know, sometimes you feel like you're walking on eggshells. You just want to have a normal conversation, but it's like, how do I even get in there?
0: And you love them. You think they're amazing, but it's just this navigation process.
3: Yes, that's right. And so you hear things, you know, like through the grapevine as parents, you're like, I really want to talk to my kid about that. And I've got a judgment already. And I want to just tell him what I think, that this was a bad idea. And that happened a couple of weeks ago. And I wanted to come in and just be like, hey, this was a bad idea. But instead, I was just like, tell me about this and that. I didn't even act like I knew anything. Just coming in with questions. Hey, how did this go? Tell me about that day. And what were you doing? Just, you know, it changed my tone. I wanted to come in with that mom judgment tone. And instead, I was like, okay, no, we're going to come in.
2: Did they talk?
3: Just with curious questions. Yes. Now, because I didn't get everything.
2: Yeah.
3: And that's okay.
0: Well, we had a son come in. I knew he wasn't doing well spiritually.
3: Mm-hmm.
0: Came in from prom. Been out all night at a buddy's house, reeking of alcohol. And let me tell you, my mind went off any kind of track of, I'm so curious.
3: Yes.
0: I'm like, you 100%. Are so dead right now.
3: Yeah.
0: I'm like, what in the world? You come in here reeking of alcohol? Mm. And this was not typical of him and our other kids too. And I just lost control.
3: Yes.
0: And he's like, I just need to go to bed. Like, bed? You think you're going to go sleep this off? You're going to be doing work all day?
2: He had him in the front yard. Oh.
0: And so he's digging holes because I'm having him plant bushes. He's digging these holes. And then he's like, these tears are falling off his face into the ground. And that was one of those total remorse. And I should have gone to be with Jesus for a while and just to get myself back on track.
3: 100%. You have to regulate yourself.
0: Yes.
3: So that you can talk.
0: And so as a parent listening.
2: I don't know. It worked. We literally sat in his church yesterday and listened to him preach.
3: Aww.
2: I mean, he grew up, obviously. Yeah.
0: But I had to apologize. I had to apologize later for my reaction or response to the situation.
1: And an apology is powerful.
0: It is.
1: So that's not to be dismissed.
2: Mm-mm. But do you remember, I don't know if you've read For Parents Only, Chante Feldhahn's?
1: I know of it, but
2: I
1: haven't
2: read it. For men only, for women only.
3: Right.
2: And she has this little gem. Again, it's a smaller book, and it's really a subtitle. I don't know what it would be, but it's something about raising teenagers. And I'll never forget one. And again, she interviews all these teenagers, all based on research. She's a Harvard-trained researcher, and says, parents, Here's what you need to
3: she
2: know.
3: She curiously listened to them all.
2: Yeah, exactly.
0: Oh, that's what she did. Good one.
2: She says in the book, like first chapter, number one complaint of teenagers about their parents is, guess what?
1: They don't listen.
2: They don't listen.
3: Yep. Yeah.
2: So why do you think teenagers say that? You think it's really true?
1: They're people with the same core needs that we have to be seen, to be soothed, to be safe and
3: secure.
1: That's the one I always forget.
2: Hey, if they we can learn it in one day, you should be able to know this. The marriage of the woman.
1: That's fair. But for us, one of the things that more recently, I've talked about the defensive side of parenting and the offensive side. There are times kid comes home, been drinking alcohol, whatever. Like that's some defensive parenting. And not to say curious listening can't happen, but you also have boundaries that we need to and consequences. Right. And that's good, right, and normal. But we've been thinking through not only how can our house be less tense at times, but how can we create spaces for individual times where we can listen. So like, you know, since my heart attack, I walk more. I have this routine of walking in the beginning of the day, the end of the day, whatever. And my daughter likes to walk with me.
3: Aww.
1: And so, and I love that. And I've really intentionally thought, this is not going to be advice time if she doesn't ask for it. I am only listening. I'm only asking questions. And that's been a really sweet kind of time for that. With my 18-year-old, we've been more recently started having weekly lunches. He can leave his school as a senior. And so I'll take him out to a lunch that he enjoys. And I try to do the same thing. Car time, you know, we don't drive our kids around as much anymore. But when we get to, you know, that can feel like a pain, and it is in many ways. But the less I'm driving my kids, the more I miss it. Because we have that built-in time to ask questions.
3: And then I think one of the biggest times is the wee hours of the night.
0: Yes. You know,
3: when they open up and they start wanting to talk, we have to be willing to stay up for that.
0: Yeah.
1: Are you saying this to Dave and Ann, or are you saying this to me?
3: Yeah, there's really only one of us that does that, but that's okay. You've got your other built-in places.
0: Yeah, Dave and I are night people, so that was easier for us, but if you're a morning person.
2: Ann always had food on the counter.
3: Right.
2: Like, if there's food, we can sit
0: and
2: talk. They sit,
0: and then they'll eat, and then they'll just naturally talk. Oh,
1: yeah. That's really good.
3: I'm going to add that to my routine, because I don't add the food. Now, it's there, and they probably go get it, but just to have it out.
1: Put the trough out.
0: They'll just sit there, and they're friends, too. They'll sit and just talk.
3: So true.
0: But I love, Jim, that you have like, okay, so I'm not a night person, but you have put that in your schedule, like that walking piece. If my dad would have walked with me and just asked me questions, and he did, my dad ended up taking me out to lunch for the first time. I was 16 years old. I was the youngest of four, never really asked me anything in my life. And the only reason he took me out was because my mom was taking her brother to chemo. And I remember we're done eating. It's just so awkward. Like, let's just finish. I'm 16. I don't know my dad. And he orders another cup of coffee. I'm like, ugh. And then he's like, let's get dessert, which my mom would never do. So we sat there eating this cake, and he started asking me questions. One of the sweetest things that I can ever remember is him just wanting to know about me. And so for our kids, for our parents to be curious.
3: That's still making you cry right now.
0: Totally is.
3: What a like core emotional moment for you.
0: And he would do that then.
2: Did you see how she listened?
0: This is because she's a good counselor.
2: Wow.
0: She's curious.
2: That was good.
0: But I think that's really important for us as parents just to not have the agenda. And you guys, it gets worse when they get to be adults and they're married. You have so many things you could tell them how their lives could be amazing if they would only listen to you.
3: Sure.
0: And yet what they're wanting is just to talk and say, here's what's going on for us to ask those questions.
2: Yeah, really ask a lot of, I mean, we're adult to adult now. Our kids are, you know, our oldest is in his 40s.
0: He just turned 40.
2: Just turned 40. You gotta be kidding me.
3: You guys don't look like you're 40-year-old.
2: I don't know, man. Enough. We feel it. But I mean, they love it when we ask questions.
3: And even, you know what's interesting?
2: What'd you do today? What's going on with your job? What? Anything. It's just really interesting. They're not interested in hearing us talk anymore.
3: Yeah, our kids like grow and their needs always change, but that need does not change. Yeah. It's one of the few things.
2: Hey, let me ask you this about teenagers. Again, one of the things and maybe it's because I was afraid to ask hard questions, but one of the things I found that worked with my boys is if I wanted to dive into something pretty touchy, sensitive, girls, I don't know, sexual temptation, I found I could do it with a couple buddies rather than just my one son. Hmm. There's a couple guys over at midnight.
3: Right.
2: And I know them. They're in our church. They're good guys. I say, hey, Tim, CJ, hey. So how hard of a struggle is porn these days? They were more apt to talk because they were like 2-on-1 or 3-on-1.
1: I do feel like we have... I'm trying to be very general because these are kids and I don't want anybody to be able to identify. There are certain kids we've done better jobs with than others. That's as most specific as I can be. It's kind of like all of the above. It's accumulation. It's not one big talk.
3: Yeah.
1: It's accumulation. Right. And I say that in areas that I feel like I've done that well, and I'm hearing that in certain areas that I don't feel like I've done as good a job, but it's accumulation of all these talks, smaller things, maybe some larger ones, certainly when things come up, having conversations about it. So I was listening to an atheist psychologist, and this atheist psychologist said, because of evolution, our kids are wired to leave the home. And because of that, they don't want to listen to their parents between the ages of about 13 and 25. And that's why you need other people saying the same things to them. And I thought, okay, I disagree with how you got there, but I really agree with where you got.
0: I think that's true.
1: And so I would just say, hey, God's design is that kids leave the home. That design has been marred by sin. And there is something between the ages of about 13 to 25 where our kids seem less inclined to listen to us. And that is when we need other people in their lives saying the same things, because I can say something to my teenage boys or girl and I might get an eye roll. Our youth director says the same thing, and he's the wisest person to ever walk the earth. And so what does it look like to live in a community where it's not all the pressures on me to have this one really amazing large talk with my kids about these things, but where we're in a community where these kinds of conversations happen more naturally.
4: That's good.
0: That's really good. And it's true. It's hard to be as curious when it's an emotional topic.
3: Yeah.
0: And so we're very intentional about surrounding our kids with other people that were saying the same thing. And it just drove us crazy. We'd go to bed and like, we said the same thing for the last 4 years.
3: Right. I know.
0: But they finally heard it. And who cares?
1: Yeah. Who cares how?
3: Yes.
1: Yeah.
0: We've traveled around the world, and I'm always amazed that families around the world bring incredible joy and impact, but they also really struggle with the same issues.
2: Yeah, I mean, it's amazing. They all have the same issues. The wife doesn't like her husband, husband doesn't like his wife, they can't resolve conflict, you name it. They don't know how really to make Jesus the center of their marriage. And it's the same things we struggle with.
0: Exactly. But families make a difference in the world. Like, a family centered on Jesus impacts everyone.
2: That's why we do what we do. Every single day, we're trying to help marriages and families here, there, around the world find Jesus as the center of their marriage and find hope. And then not just see their marriage transform, but transform their neighborhood. And let me invite you to join us in this mission. What's that mean? Pray for us. We need your prayers. But also, I don't know if you know this, but this ministry is a donor-supported ministry. In other words, people give financially to make this happen. And we would love to have you as a partner.
0: Because we can't exist without you, without monthly partners reaching families for Jesus.
2: So if you'd like to join, here's all you need to do. 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And man, wouldn't it be a joy to be a partner with you? You can help change the world. Hey, I'm going to read something you put in your book proposal. Curious listening is marked by 5 practices.
1: Yeah.
2: We've talked about a couple, but non-judgment, open-mindedness, patience, empathy, and presence.
1: Yeah.
2: Any one of those you want to hit?
1: I've curated those from other sources. We didn't create these things, but we need to come up with a better acronym, but right now it's NOPE-P. Like, that's how I remember it. So it's non-judgmental. It's not that we don't have views, but we're suspending our judgments just to understand the person. You asked for one, but I might just walk through real quick. Non-judgmental, open-ended questions. We talked about this, not yes or no questions, but questions that are going to give us a little more insight. We're patient. We're okay with awkward silences. We're trying to draw them out. We're trying to create an atmosphere without distractions. Well, that's actually present.
3: Where we're not getting defensive when we're patient.
1: We're not getting defensive when we're
3: that's
1: patient.
3: A big one. Yeah.
1: We're not thinking to respond when we're patient. But then empathy is an interesting one because there are, I'm not looking to throw a match on a gas
2: do it. I want to fire throw here. A match on
1: so
2: it.
1: In certain circles, empathy is being painted as a bad thing. I don't know how much y'all have observed this, but empathy, it's like, no, we can't be empathetic because then we're going to feel what they feel and be led astray. They would say things, we need to be courageous, we need to be bold. Well, it's a yes and for all of these things, but we can't throw the baby out with the bathwater. And, you know, in Hebrews, when the author of Hebrews says, for we do not have a high priest who is unable to sympathize with our weaknesses, that word sympathize literally in Greek means suffer with.
0: Wow.
1: That's what empathy is. We're suffering with something, somebody. We're trying to feel what they feel. So empathy is such an important part of it. And then I feel like present, this is what you do every day.
0: Well, let me say too, yeah. I think that's what Jesus did display, that empathy piece. Mm-hmm. He wasn't condoning their sin, but he was still empathetic with what they were going through. And I think it's both. It's very important. And I think it's really important for our kids to see that, because if we're not empathetic, I think our kids can see us as just being judgmental.
1: Yes.
0: Especially teenagers.
3: Yes.
0: So both have to be on display.
1: Mm-hmm. And we have to know, I love, again, back to that quote, you can't be curious and critical at the same time. I think just being aware, which one am I? There's no half and half. There's no 60-40. Where am I right now? And the other thing that I've done, and this works in the tense moments, and it works when I'm just tired of hearing somebody talk. You know, like I might be somebody outside the family, and we have those moments. But I ask myself, all right, Jim, what would it look like to be curious right now? And it sounds so simple, but that one question,
2: yeah,
1: it kind of reshapes my mind, gives me new questions. And then I have this desire to be empathetic that I didn't have before.
0: I like that. Mm-hmm. And then what about the last one, being present?
3: Well, I think it's just giving someone your full attention. Like they have your face, your facial expressions are mirroring them. That makes you ask good questions, and that makes the person feel like you're present with them. You're not looking at your phone or, you know, glancing over here or there. Like you actually have my 100% undivided attention. And that goes so far these days because our attention spans are just so short now with our phones, right? To be locked in and really give you my eye contact, it's a rare thing.
1: Even if you are a good multitasker.
3: Yes, even if you are. As women, I feel like we can be present, you know,
0: totally.
3: And still be cooking or doing whatever. But
2: well, it's interesting.
3: Different.
2: I think we told you, we just did a marriage, we call them summits at our church, and we did three talks. So the first talk is on cell phones and marriage. I'm like, we'll do this one quick, and then we'll get to the other two, because the third one was on God's plan for sex, and then identity, and how we try to find our identity from our spouse, not from God. After the conference, I was roaming around the lobby, and there's hundreds of couples. And I talked to like four or five couples, and I'm curious listening. Like, hey, what'd you think? Which session do you like the best? Every person I talked to said cell phones.
3: Yeah.
2: Cell phones are like, we are so distracted. Mm-hmm. You said whatever you pay your attention to, you're attracted to. Mm. I am not attracted to my spouse because my attention is on this little device.
3: Yeah.
2: That is a thing.
0: Yes.
2: You know, Ann calls this my other girlfriend. Oh, you're looking at your other girlfriend right now, you know, like a
0: but
2: text
0: I'm just
2: or whatever.
0: As guilty with all of that.
2: But that presence, think about that with our kids.
0: Mm. Yeah.
2: You've ever seen Simon Sinek's little thing about this? He has a little
1: I feel like I have, but I can't.
2: He just basically says, we have a real issue with this. If you have this in your hand, you're saying to anybody you're with, you're not the most important person to me.
3: Yes.
2: And he even says this, if you put it on the table, even turned over at lunch, you have just said to your friend, you don't matter. He goes, get rid of the phone.
3: Yeah.
2: This is a guy saying you need spaces in your life where you're present in somebody's life and the phone is not even near you.
3: Well, that's what counseling is, right? Like we go in a room and we have somebody's undivided attention and they're just focused on me asking me questions.
0: Feels good.
3: Yeah, it feels really good. We need those spaces outside of a counseling room.
2: Yeah.
3: We need people in our lives who are doing that.
1: One thing that I've started to really realize is the gift that you're giving somebody, like what a gift it is just to listen. And this goes into marriage, parenting,
2: look
1: vocation,
2: the eye,
1: occupation,
2: body posture, everything.
1: Think about the billions of dollars that are spent in America in the therapy realm. In 2015, we joined the Family Life Speaker Team. And I started in 2016 asking, anytime I'd meet a mental health specialist, I'd ask him this question. If everybody, all your clients had somebody in their life that loved them, listened well and,
3: asked
1: good questions, how many of those people would still be your clients? And in the general therapy range, I'm not, there's certain psychiatrists and things that would be different, but general therapy, I got somewhere between 0 and 20% of those people would still be my clients because they don't have that in their life. I mean, would you say this, I don't know what percentage you would come up with, but
3: I'd have to think about that
1: resonates with you.
3: For sure.
1: And it just made me realize in my marriage, in my, with my kids as a pastor, but let's just even stay with spouse and kids. This is such an unbelievable gift that we can give people that unfortunately I need to remind myself so often that it is a gift and that I do want to give it to them. But when it goes well, and there's lots of time in our home that it doesn't, but when it goes well, it's really beautiful.
0: My best friend and I used to walk 4 to 5 times a week. We'd go for about 4 miles.
2: And they still would. She moved.
0: We talked the entire time. I felt seen.
2: I'd be driving down the road and look at her. Like, there they
0: But it was amazing of how healing that was. Yeah. And I felt like it was incredible. And then we'd pray at the end of that walk. And you're right, Angela. Like, I think that that filled me up. Mm-hmm. And Jim, like, I'm not sure, like, I would need to see a counselor after that because it was therapy.
3: Yeah.
0: Therapy for my soul, my well-being, all of it.
2: I mean, I'll end with this. Think about this. If our homes felt like for our spouse and our kids, this is the one place on the planet I feel seen, soothed, safe, and secure.
3: Yes.
2: I mean, when you said that, I just thought, what do they feel when they drive in the driveway? They should feel like,
3: yes,
2: I'm
0: it's a haven.
2: Here.
0: Yeah.
2: They're going to ask me questions. The TV's not going to be on the whole time. You know, it's like the phones are going to be put away. I'm going to be seen. I'm going to feel like I am valuable here, right? Yeah.
1: They're not going to come home and look necessarily how quickly can they leave to go to somebody else's house. And maybe, and this is kind of a metric we may or may not be watching, they're going to begin to invite their friends into that space.
2: Yeah.
0: That's really good stuff. Okay, you may not know this, but we want to hear from you.
2: Yeah, like literally hear you.
0: You can leave us a voice message with your questions, concerns, praise reports, or whatever. You know, maybe Dave said something that you totally disagree with.
2: Oh, why'd you have to pick on me? Maybe it's you said something.
0: Maybe, probably.
2: Or maybe it was inspiring. See, I was nice.
0: No, I know you're always nicer than me.
2: I don't think so. Or maybe you just want us to answer a question or explore a certain topic. Whatever you want to say, you get to call and say.
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1: This is By the Way. It seems for many, the aging process is not the easiest. New problems seem to emerge. Close friends may suffer serious injuries or health concerns. Little everyday tasks become more difficult. And thus it will be today and for generations to come. One thing many older people admit is that they appreciate more the help that is given to them. Friends, loved ones, and caregivers are welcomed and loved more. I'm reminded of words from a familiar hymn. Change and decay and all around I see. O Thou who changest not, abide with me. O Lord, abide with me. This is By the Way.
2: 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He wants to connect with you today. 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
1: One of our team members is quite the woodsman and hiker. And one foggy Saturday morning, he volunteered to lead a group of men who wanted to go hike to this distinctive rock formation called Hawksbill Crag. Yeah, he had the book on the trails in that area. I mean, a book written by the man considered the expert. And my friend kept consulting the book as they went along, pretty confident that they would soon end up at Hawksbill Crag. Then they ended up lost in a poison ivy patch, and the fog wasn't helping much. So as they tried to retrace their steps, they passed a house set back in the woods. They happened to see its owner outside. My friend called him and asked him if he would help them get, like, unlost. Well, that man went above and beyond. I mean, he actually came to where they were, helped them make sense of the map that they had, and pointed them right to the trail that got them to their goal. Of course, you know who it turned out to be. Yeah, the man who wrote the book. I'm Ron Unscrabbed, and I want to have a word with you today about when you can't find the trail. Now, those men finally found the trail they needed to be on from the person who knew the trail best. There's not one of us who doesn't need that same kind of direction for our life. I mean, most of us have lived long enough to have already tried several trails that looked good to us. We were sure it would lead us to the meaning we were looking for and to the love we were looking for, and maybe to the inner freedom and peace we've always wanted, but so far, no trail has led us there. We're lost. In fact, some of us have found ourselves standing in poison ivy rather than looking at the beautiful view we had hoped for. But all the dead-end trails you've tried, all the fog, all the disappointments, all the brokenness, have been preparing you to meet the person who knows the trail better than anyone else. And he has our word for today from the Word of God. It's Jesus, of course. And we're reading his words in John 8:12. Jesus said, "I am the light of the world. Whoever follows me will never walk in darkness, but will have the light of life." So Jesus is offering here a relationship with him that opens up that awesome possibility of being led by the very person who designed us in the first place, who wrote the book of our life. So you don't have to, quote, walk in darkness anymore. The problem is that we've all, as the Bible says, gone astray, and each of us has turned to his own way. So we're lost. We're wondering which way is the right way because we've consistently chosen to go our own way instead of God's way. And that's what the Bible calls sin. We were never meant to blaze our own trail. There's a trail you were made for. But following our own trail, well, that's just left behind a trail of guilt and brokenness and restlessness and scars and tears. And ultimately, our trail leads right over a cliff into an eternity without God and without hope. But Jesus left his home in heaven to come where we are to actually give his life to pay for every wrong thing we've ever done. And today he's saying to you, will you follow me from this point on? I'll forgive your sin. I'll come into your life. I'll lead you on the trail you were created for. Now, you'll have to resign from being your own guide, from depending on your religion to get you to heaven. You just tell Jesus, "I'm yours, Lord. I'm pinning all my hopes on you. You died for me. You've got me." And it may be that you're just tired of wandering and tired of feeling lost, off the right trail, and you are ready for the life you were made for. Then this is the day you can reach out to Jesus Christ, who will bring you into the very life that has your name on it. It begins when you say to him, "I'm yours." Your new story can begin today. In fact, that's what our website is called, thenewstory.com, because it's all about helping you get that new story started. I want to encourage you to check it out today, anewstory.com. Don't walk any further down a trail that ultimately goes nowhere. You don't have to be lost one more day, my friend. With Jesus out in front from now on, you will finally be able to find what you've been looking for all this time.
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4: With SRN News, I'm John Scott. President Trump making another campaign stop in Texas, returning to the Lone Star State for a second time to support the Republican Senate nominee. The visit underscores his commitment to campaigning hard for Republicans ahead of the midterm election.
5: President Trump is scheduled to return to Texas to participate in a Republican rally in San Antonio Wednesday night for Ken Paxton, who is running against liberal James Tallarico. The latest Real Clear Politics average of polls finds Paxton trailing Tallarico by just under 3 points, which is within the margin of error. Laura Winters reporting.
4: House Speaker Mike Johnson, meanwhile, is stopping in Pennsylvania for GOP candidates. He had this assessment of the midterm elections on the Scott Jennings Show on the Salem Radio Network.
6: Scott, if somebody had told you and I 10 years ago that on the 250th anniversary of the greatest nation in the history of the world in November of 2026, in a midterm election, we would have the decision before the American people of whether we're going to keep the republic or go down this dark, dangerous road to communism, I would have rejected that thought. You would have as well. None of us could have foreseen this, but here we are.
4: House Speaker Mike Johnson. President Trump says he'll be talking to Vladimir Putin over reports about a potential outbreak of the plague in Russia. The president told reporters outside the White House he hopes to provide a new update about the situation in Russia by Wednesday. Russian officials at first said a woman at an anti-plague research institute died from an unspecified form of the disease, then later said the woman died from pneumonia. Krista Pike is conscious, speaking nearly a week after a botched execution in Tennessee. That's according to her attorneys. Pike had been intubated and on a ventilator as she remains at a Nashville hospital. She survived 2 doses of pentobarbital during last Wednesday's failed execution. This is SRN News.
2: Thank you for listening to Life Talk Radio. Here's a quick thought from the book Steps to Christ. Quote, when our prayers seem not to be answered, we are to cling to the promise, for the time of answering will surely come, and we shall receive the blessing we need most. But to claim that prayer will always be answered in the very way and for the particular thing that we desire is presumption. God is too wise to err, and too good to withhold any good thing from them that walk uprightly.

0: been a year of sold-out performances for the lavish Broadway-style biblical musicals produced live on stage by Sight and Sound Theater in both Branson, Missouri and Lancaster, Pennsylvania. Animals always play key roles on stage and in the aisles of their theaters. Katie Miller of Sight and Sound says that's especially true at their Pennsylvania Theater, currently featuring the massive production of Joshua,
1: which is our obviously most animal heavy show. And so we have over 100 animals on property right now. And we have three different incredible teams that care for them. When they're not on stage, we're very grateful to be able to have over 40 acres of pasture land here. They can spend their weekends and their evenings out free in nature, living their best animal lives. And we love the part that they get to play in telling these stories.
0: Katie Miller adds that bringing the Bible to life on stage blesses her entire Sight and Sound Theater organization. This is SRN News. Venezuelan protected status just hit a wall at the high court.
2: The Supreme Court wiped out a Ninth Circuit ruling that had blocked the Trump administration from ending temporary protected status for Venezuelans. The justices sent the case back after an earlier decision that courts cannot review these terminations on non-constitutional grounds. The administration had moved to end the status for the largest group in the program. That termination can now move forward. Willie Nelson, Washington.
0: Student protests rocking France. They began as a demonstration in support of striking teachers at a suburban high school near Paris and have now become a national crisis, with hundreds of schools forced to close and more than 5,000 taken into police custody. These are mostly minors with no previous criminal records. Students, teachers, and police alike have seen injuries. The original protest consisted of students joining their teachers to protest a lack of staff and resources. More details at srnnews.com.
3: Would you like to learn how to share your faith? Jesus would like that too. Here's truth for your life today from the book of Matthew. Come follow me, Jesus said, and I will make you fishers of men. Matthew 4, verse 19.

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Now here's more about Jesus Christ as we continue reading from the scriptures at Luke 4:31. And he came down to Capernaum, a city of Galilee, and he was teaching them on the Sabbath. And they were amazed at his teaching, for his message was with authority. In the synagogue there was a man possessed by the spirit of an unclean demon, and he cried out with a loud voice, "Let us alone! What business do we have with each other, Jesus of Nazareth? Have you come to destroy us? I know who you are, the Holy One of God." But Jesus rebuked him, saying, "Be quiet and come out of him." And when the demon had thrown him down in the midst of the people, he came out of him without doing him any harm. And amazement came upon them all, and they began talking with one another, saying, "What is this message? For with authority and power he commands the unclean spirits, and they come out." And the report about him was spreading into every locality in the surrounding district. Then he got up and left the synagogue and entered Simon's home. Now Simon's mother-in-law was suffering from a high fever, and they asked him to help her. And standing over her, he rebuked the fever, and it left her, and she immediately got up and waited on them. While the sun was setting, all those who had any who were sick with various diseases brought them to him, and laying his hands on each one of them, he was healing them. Demons also were coming out of many, shouting, "You are the Son of God!" But rebuking them, he would not allow them to speak, because they knew him to be the Christ. When day came, Jesus left and went to a secluded place, and the crowds were searching for him, and came to him and tried to keep him from going away from them.

But he said to them, I must preach the kingdom of God to the other cities also, for I was sent for this purpose. So he kept on preaching in the synagogues of Judea. Luke chapter 5. Now it happened that while the crowd was pressing around him and listening to the word of God, he was standing by the lake of Gennesaret. And he saw two boats lying at the edge of the lake, but the fishermen had gotten out of them and were washing their nets. And he got into one of the boats, which was Simon's, and asked him to put out a little way from the land. And he sat down and began teaching the people from the boat. When he had finished speaking, he said to Simon, Put out into the deep water and let down your nets for a catch. Simon answered and said, Master, we worked hard all night and caught nothing. But I will do as you say and let down the nets. When they had done this, they enclosed a great quantity of fish, and their nets began to break. So they signaled to their partners in the other boat for them to come and help them. And they came and filled both of the boats so that they began to sink. But when Simon Peter saw that, he fell down at Jesus' feet, saying, Go away from me, Lord, for I am a sinful man, O Lord. For amazement had seized him and all his companions because of the catch of fish which they had taken. And so also were James and John, sons of Zebedee, who were partners with Simon. And Jesus said to Simon, Do not fear. From now on you will be catching men. When they had brought their boats to land, they left everything and followed him. This is The Word, reading from the Bible without comment. I'm Nicholas Hope. Listen again next time for more from the Scriptures.

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2: 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Jesus promised the boy's father a sure blessing at the end of the journey. He promises the same to us. We will meet this father when we get to heaven, and when we do, I'm going to ask him about that walk. I want to hear how he felt. I want to know what he thought. But most of all, I want to thank him for inspiring this verse. The man took Jesus at his word and departed. John 4 and verse 50. Do likewise. Set your compass on the pole star of God's promise. Place one weary foot in front of the other. Jesus has spoken. Let his word do what it was intended to do, and that is lead you home. Remember, my friend, you are never alone. 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
2: With SRN News, I'm John Scott. President Trump will be in Texas on Wednesday with the midterm elections less than 30 days away. This marks Mr. Trump's third visit to the Lone Star State in less than a month to stump for GOP candidates. Mr. Trump expected to appear with Republican Senate nominee Ken Paxton and other GOP hopefuls in San Antonio. The Commerce Department says the U.S. trade deficit widened sharply in August.
3: This amid an uptick in goods related to the building of artificial intelligence build-out and the unpredictability of import tariffs. Imports rose over 4% for the month, pushing the total imbalance to over $105 billion. That was a nearly 14% jump from July over the Dow Jones consensus estimate for $102 billion. It was also the biggest deficit since the all-time gap in March of 2025, just before President Trump's announcement of reciprocal tariffs against U.S. trading partners. I'm Chris Caraggio.
2: Wednesday marks the third anniversary of the Hamas attack on Israel launched from Gaza that resulted in more than 1,200 deaths and several hundred kidnappings.
4: There is nowhere in the world that Jews are safe right now.
5: Yael Eckstein is president of the International Fellowship of Christians and Jews. She wants people to remember the victims of October 7th, innocent people at a music festival in southern Israel, and residents of a kibbutz, including children and babies, who were shot, strangled, beheaded, and burned alive.
4: We need to stand together, Jews, Christians, and anyone else who values life and freedom, because October 7th began a wave of hatred.
5: Epstein notes an uptick on attacks on churches as well as synagogues.
4: Once there's hatred towards Jews, everyone is at risk.
5: I'm Sarah Lee Kessler.
2: A disturbance in the Gulf said to become a cyclone. Those from the Florida Panhandle to Louisiana advised to monitor conditions. This is SRN News.
0: How often do you say thank you? 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
2: The leader of the largest Islamic mosque in Washington is facing deportation in the wake of an immigration court judge's decision that he represents a possible national security risk. Saleh Sarsour, singled out by Secretary of State Rubio because of a decades-old conviction in Israel.

0: Milwaukee, could be deported because his presence in the U.S. could have potentially serious adverse foreign policy consequences. Government lawyers also claim he has been convicted of throwing a Molotov cocktail at IDF personnel. This is SRN News. Worldwide life expectancy is almost back to pre-COVID pandemic levels.
1: The World Health Organization releasing a report on global health estimates. It shows the average person lived to 73.3 years in 2023. Life expectancy was 73.4 years just prior to the pandemic in 2019. Non-communicable diseases accounted for about three-quarters of the deaths in 2023, much higher than the 58% in the year 2000. Cardiovascular diseases remain the leading cause of death. I'm Tammy Trujillo.
0: The Education Department extending a 1% interest rate reduction for certain federal student loan borrowers who sign up for automatic payments. Borrowers have through the end of the year to enroll, and those who qualify will keep the lower rate through June 2028. Borrowers already using AutoPay will automatically qualify as long as they remain in good standing. More details at srnnews.com.
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2: How do you do? For some people, stepping from unbelief to belief is a matter of stepping out of darkness into the light. But for the man in today's story, that step would cost him his family, his inheritance, and a father who threatened to disown him. This was a dilemma that imprisoned him, until his heart and mind and life were unshackled.
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4: We are so proud of you, Ronnie.
5: Thank you both.
3: Go ahead, read it.
5: Please share in our great joy and pride as our son, Ronnie Levinson, is called to the Torah as a bar mitzvah. 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
3: So, how does it feel?
5: Fine.
3: Fine? Just fine? Ronnie, your bar mitzvah means you'll become a son of the commandment. Do you realize what that means?
5: Yes, sir.
3: Honey, would you mind?
4: Of course. I'll fix supper.
3: Son, tell me what's going on.
5: This will be the day I'm accountable for my actions and the commandments of the Torah.
3: That's right.
5: Dad, I'm sorry. I can't do it.
3: What do you mean you can't do it?
5: I stole my friend's pencil at school. Anna lied about it. I feel bad, because it's not the first time I've broken the commandments. Dad, I've broken many commandments. Many times.
3: It's good that you recognize that.
5: But, you know, my friend Mike told me about Jesus, who died to take away all the bad things. All the commandments that
3: I... Stop!
5: What?
3: That name is a curse in my house. Do you understand?
5: Well, I...
3: Son, look at me. You are Jewish, and that's an honor. We're the people of the book. You are a son of the commandment. Your uncle is a rabbi. From the time you were little, I've been reading to you faithfully every day from this prayer book right here.
5: I'm sorry, Dad.
3: You're the last born and the only son to carry on the family name. Don't you dare ever break the line. Your heritage is a Jew. You do that, you might as well spit in my face. Now, you will celebrate and enjoy your bar mitzvah with all your family, and you won't ever talk like this again. Understood?
5: Yes, sir.
2: 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The mission offers shelter, nourishing meals, hot showers, and rehabilitative programs to all who need them. 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All our services come free thanks to generous gifts from our listening friends. 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Growing up, the man in our story never heard the name of Jesus except as a curse. For him, a move toward Christ would mean breaking centuries of tradition. We bring you the true story of Ronnie Levinson, right now on Unshackled.
6: At the age of 13, my bar mitzvah gave me all the rights and privileges of an adult. It was a great honor, yes. But still, something didn't feel right. Every year, my family would visit my uncle, the rabbi, to celebrate Passover. All my family was there. Aunts, uncles, cousins.
3: So, Ronnie, this goblet is filled with wine for the prophet Elijah to come. And since you are the youngest, you have the privilege.
5: I get to open the door for Elijah.
3: Yes, you do. Go ahead, son.
6: Later that night, I opened the door once more, but not for Elijah. This time I opened the door for me, while in my backyard.

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1: It should have been one of those heart tug moments. But for me, nothing. I was numb as I had been all my life. In fact, I had never cried because I never felt anything.
2: Hey, Ronnie.
0: Hey, Mike.
2: What's wrong?
0: I'm supposed to be a son of the commandment, a son of the book. But I still lie and steal and cheat. What kind of Jew am I?
2: A bad one?
0: Thanks.
2: No kidding. Hey, I know what you need.
0: And I know what you're gonna say. If my dad knew I was talking with you about him, he'd kill me.
2: Well, Jesus is the only way, Ronnie. The only way to get forgiveness for our sins.
0: There's something you don't know.
2: Like what?
0: Yom Kippur.
2: What's that?
0: Are you a doofus?
2: Yes, I am. And proud of it.
0: Yom Kippur, the Day of Atonement. It's the holiest day of the year. On that day, I'm going to fast and pray all day. I'm going to ask God to forgive me of all my sins.
2: Well, that's a good start, because God wants to forgive you. And he made a way, the only way, through his son, Jesus.
0: Don't say his name. Please.
2: All right.
0: Watch what happens after Yom Kippur.
2: What's going to happen?
0: God is going to forgive me. I know he will. And the proof is, I'm going to change, Mike. Just watch.
1: Yom Kippur came. I couldn't wait to be free of my sin. I fasted all that day. I prayed all that day. I asked God to forgive me. The next day, I cheated on an English test. I felt awful. It wasn't just the sin. I felt like God had let me down. So I met him in the backyard again.
0: Something's wrong here. Like, really wrong. Your Torah says we're forgiven with the sacrifices of bulls and lambs. But where are the sacrifices today? How can we be forgiven? And then I read in the Torah how you delivered your people from Egypt with all these miracles. But where are you now? Where are your miracles today? And where were you when your people were suffering through the Holocaust?
3: I've asked God the same question, son.
0: Really? Have you told Dad?
3: I wouldn't dare. But Ronnie, this is all we have. There's nothing else.
0: Tradition.
3: I don't pretend to understand how it all works. But this much I know. This is our heritage. This is our future. This is who we are.
1: And so I followed the tradition year by year, but my heart turned cold. And before I knew it, after 17 years of tradition and heritage, I was now 30 years old.
4: Hey, Ron.
1: Hey, Mike.
4: I'm worried about you.
1: Me? Come on, you doofus. I'm all right.
4: No, you're not.
1: What are you, my psychologist now?
4: I'm your friend. And look, I'm not judging. I'm just seeing some things.
1: Tell me.
4: Well, the movies you're watching, the music you're listening to, it's getting darker and darker.
1: Oh, so I should just watch kid cartoons and listen to hymns all day, and I'll be just like you, right?
4: Funny. It's more than your actions, Ron. It's like you've lost your joy, your love, your life. It's like you're in the middle of a slow suicide.
1: Hey, don't be so dramatic. Just because I listen to heavy metal doesn't mean I'm heading to hell, okay?
4: It's not just the music you listen to. It's the choices you're making in your heart.
1: I'm fine, Mike. Worry about yourself. Don't worry about me. I got everything under control, okay?
4: Your porn addiction? You got that under control?
1: I told you that as a friend, not so you could use it against me.
4: I'm not using it against you. I'm pointing out you aren't in control. And you won't be happy until you let Jesus be in control.
1: Can I be honest with you?
4: Shouldn't you always be honest?
1: Funny. Mike, you know me better than anybody, so I'll admit it. I feel dirty, broken, helpless. And now that I'm 30, I feel like I'm going nowhere and going fast. And don't give me a commercial for Jesus, okay?
4: I'm praying for you, Ron.
1: Thanks. I remember tuning in my radio, searching for the hardest, raunchiest music I could find. It was like My heart tuning in to everything the world had to offer. And when I couldn't find satisfaction on the radio, I stepped out into the cold, dark winter night. I looked out at the snow and the dead, frozen fields, and I saw my heart. God, I haven't talked to you in a long time. I don't even know if I believe you're really up there, but I can pretend. Somehow that helps. So is this really the way my life is supposed to be? I'm 30. I'm supposed to have it all together by now, but instead it's falling apart. I don't have anything to hold on to. Oh yeah, tradition, I've got that. But somehow it's not enough. I don't understand, I really don't. Well, nice talking to you. Or talking to myself. That night, I went to work at the package delivery service Mike and I worked at together. My job was to sort packages. I was sorting through other things as well. Mike could see it.
4: Hey, Ron.
1: Hey, Mike.
4: Ready for a challenge?
1: You want to see how fast I can sort all these boxes?
4: Oh, different challenge. This.
1: The Holy Bible.
4: I dare you to read it.
1: I don't have time.
4: Just read the New Testament.
1: Did I ever mention I was Jewish?
4: You realize that this was written by Jewish people, for Jewish people, and it's all about the Jewish Messiah?
1: Huh. Well, I never heard it put that way.
4: Here. This is the book of John. Start here. Tell me what you think.
1: Thanks, Mike, but no.
4: You have nothing to lose and everything to gain.
1: Wrong. I have everything to lose. My whole family comes from a long line of religious tradition for decades. From the time I was little, my dad read faithfully every day from his prayer book. I'm the only son to carry on the family name, the tradition. If I ever denied my heritage, it would be like spitting in my dad's face. I have everything to lose.
4: I hear you. So let me rephrase that. You have everything to lose and everything to gain. Take it.
1: Don't you dare tell my dad. The next day, I was driving my beat-up Chevy, flipping through the radio stations.
5: Listen.
1: That's when something caught my ear and my heart.
6: How do you do? Have you ever felt the world was unjust, unfair? The man in this story felt the same. His sense of injustice grew into a hatred until he killed someone. Finally, he confronted the one person he had been avoiding all his life, himself. That's when his heart and mind and life were unshackled.
1: I was hooked. Here were real-life stories about people from all walks of life. And their lives were changed into something joyful and fulfilling with purpose and meaning. I listened to these stories day after day in wonder. Could my life be different? Could I have a joy and peace and fulfillment like the stories I was hearing? They had this scripture at the end of the episode.
6: Romans 10, 9 and 10 says that if thou shalt confess with thy mouth the Lord Jesus and shalt believe in thine heart that God hath raised him from the dead, thou shalt be saved. For with the heart man believeth unto righteousness, and with the mouth confession is made unto salvation.
1: The more scripture I heard, the more it stirred something inside me. And now I knew there was one person I needed to face.
7: Son, I've warned you ever since you were little. Don't listen to this nonsense.
1: How do you know it's nonsense?
7: Don't you realize it's a bunch of stories made up to control people? Listen to me, son. When you die, that's it. There is no heaven. There is no hell.
1: You don't know that, Dad. What if there is more to life than just here?
7: I want to make this very clear. You're in grave danger right now. If you don't stop, all this stuff you're listening to will cost you because you're about to turn your back on your entire family, your heritage. a heritage that goes back centuries to Romania, Austria, Hungary. It's who you are.
5: Who I am is miserable.
7: I can change that.
5: What do you mean?
7: Don't make a decision that'll ruin your life. Take some time off. Go on a cruise for a couple of weeks. Get your mind straight. I'll pay for it, son. I'll pay for it all. I'll even do better than that. I'll pay for Hebrew college so you can become a rabbi, just like your uncle. College will teach you more than I ever could.
5: Dad, that is very generous.
7: I've done a lot of thinking, and I realize I haven't been the dad you've needed. I'm going to make it up to you, son. I promise you, right now, I'll help you find a good job. I've got the connections.
5: I know you do.
7: And here's something I should have done a long time ago.
5: What's this?
7: You have to get rid of that beat-up Chevy you've been driving. You can have my Lincoln.
5: Dad? Your Lincoln?
7: I was about to trade it in. I might as well pass it on to you.
5: I'm overwhelmed.
7: Let me make this perfectly clear. I'm not bribing you. I'm trying to talk some sense into you, trying to help you wake up and realize you're on the edge of a cliff and you're about to throw away your entire life.
5: Dad, where's your Bible? The one approved by the Hebrew Bible Society.
7: It's right over here on the shelf. Why?
5: Read Isaiah 9, verse 6.
7: All right, but why?
5: Jesus wasn't just a man. He was God.
7: Wrong. Here. Deuteronomy, chapter 6, verse 4. Hear, O Israel, the Lord our God is one Lord. One. Not three persons, like Christians say.
5: Dad, please look at Isaiah 9.
7: All right. For unto us a child is born, unto us a son is given, and the government shall be upon his shoulder. And his name shall be called Wonderful, Counselor, the Mighty God, the Everlasting Father, the Prince of Peace.
5: His name shall be called the Mighty God.
7: I don't know what this says. I will not agree with this.
5: Dad, just please keep an open mind.
7: Let me put it to you this way. If you turn away from the true faith, you will not only turn away from your entire family, I will cut you off from any financial help whatsoever. And more than that, I will disown you from your inheritance. The choice is up to you. Make the right choice, son.
5: Make the right choice. That's exactly what I wanted to do. But now I was confused. My dad was offering me things I never expected. And I saw his heart. He really wanted me to stay in the family. He was doing all he could to keep me. It was a cold March. I sat in my beat-up Chevy, listening to the radio.
6: Romans 10, 9 and 10 says that if thou shalt confess with thy mouth the Lord Jesus, and shalt believe in thine heart that God hath raised him from the dead, thou shalt be saved.
5: I sat there in the dark. On one hand was all my heritage, all my family, all my roots. On top of that, my dad was now offering me a whole new life, a new job, a new car, a new start. On the other hand, Jesus. I had listened to enough Christian radio to know Jesus didn't promise an easy life, but he did promise he would be with me. My thoughts turned to prayer. God, for 30 years, I've been trying to live life my way, and look where I am. I'm disgusted. I'm disgusted by the man I've become. I'm disgusted by the life I've had. I'm done. I'm so done. I guess I'm supposed to repent of my sins. All right. God, I'm sorry. I'm sorry for my sin, all of it. Please forgive me. And I'm supposed to confess with my mouth. All right, here goes. Oh, wow. I'm having trouble saying your name. Help me. Please help me say your name. If you're really real, will you show yourself? Please, Jesus. Jesus. Jesus, you are my Lord. Jesus, you are real. I know. I can feel it.
8: You're right here, with me. Here in this old beat-up car, right here with me. Thank you, Jesus. Thank you. I love you, Lord. Yes, I love you. I'm free! I'm free! Thank you, Jesus.
5: If any man be in Christ, he is a new creature. Old things are passed away. Behold, all things are become new. That's exactly what happened to me.
8: Hey, Mike.
4: Hey, Ron. Ron? What happened to you?
8: I did it. I did it.
4: You did it?
8: I did it.
4: Did what?
8: Come on, you doofus. I believe in Jesus as my Savior.
4: Ron, this is awesome.
8: For the first time in my life, I had this peace, this joy, this love in my heart. I'm feeling things I've never felt. And don't tell anyone this.
4: What?
8: I actually cried.
4: You?
8: Mike, it's like a whole new life. Finally, I have a direction. This is what I have longed for.
4: Took you long enough, doofus.
5: And now came the time. Time to head back home.
7: Not another word.
3: Ronnie, don't upset your father.
8: Dad, Mom, I'm telling you, Jesus is the Messiah, and he's given my life purpose and direction and peace for the first time ever.
7: Well, looks like it's time to make good on a promise.
3: Honey.
7: Ron, I am hereby disowning you from your inheritance.
3: Please, no, don't.
7: No. I spelled out the consequences to him very clearly, and he made his choice to spit in my face.
8: Dad, I never want to disrespect you, but you taught me from the time I was little to follow God, and I am.
7: I'm going for a walk. By the time I come back, I want you out of my house.
3: I'm sorry.
8: Mom, I don't have much time. But look at me, Mom. You can see it.
3: Yes, Ronnie, I do. You're like a new man. There's a light in your eyes.
8: I want you to have this.
3: Someone has been talking to me. A Christian.
8: Really?
3: But no, Ronnie, I can't. Being a Jew is not just a religion. It's my identity.
8: Mom, you'll be more Jewish than ever. Jesus is the Jewish Messiah.
3: I don't want to anger God. He's the almighty creator of the universe.
8: You're receiving his gift for you, Mom. The gift of his son.
3: I need a sign from God.
8: Well, then, that's what I'm going to pray for. Hello?
9: Ronnie, something happened.
8: Are you all right?
9: I cut my finger.
8: Oh, no.
9: You don't understand. I cut the same finger in the same place twice in the same day.
8: Mom, I'm sorry.
9: Ronnie, that was the sign from God. The sign I was looking for.
8: That was the sign you were looking for? Wait, what are you saying?
9: I'm saying I decided to become a Christian. Jesus is my Messiah, Ronnie. He's my Lord.
8: Mom, you did it. You did it.
9: I did it.
8: It was an odd sign, but it was the sign my mom needed. I suppose there is some truth to God working in mysterious ways. I quit working on Sunday so I could go to church. And remember when my dad offered to send me to Hebrew college to become a rabbi? Well, the Lord offered me something better. I went off to Bible college to pursue a degree in theology. I started preaching to juvenile delinquents, to prisoners in jail. I started witnessing at the local malls. And now I'm serving the Lord by reaching out to my people, the Jewish people, with the good news of Jesus Christ. And now, just like the story I heard on the radio in my beat-up Chevy that day, you're hearing my story on Unshackled.
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10: 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This is program number 3720, heard in the true story of Ronnie Levinson, where Kurt Nabig, Charlie Babbo, Gary Brichetto, Frenette Lebo, and Brian Plaharchik. Original music, Don Badorf. 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Script, John Fornoff. 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You can give us a heads up, you're coming, or stop on by. 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
3: With SRN News, I'm John Scott. President Trump spoke Tuesday at Sparrows Point, Maryland, touting America's military.
4: You'll build the next generation of American submarines, including autonomous subs, torpedo tubes, and critical components for our cutting-edge Virginia-class attack submarines, the greatest and quietest ever built. And thanks to record funding from my administration, the Republicans in Congress, the U.S. Navy is also contributing an additional $2.9 billion to support the shipyard.
3: The president highlighting the $3.7 billion investment from defense contractor Anduril in a Baltimore shipyard to manufacture parts for Virginia-class submarines. The president says this project part of his broader effort to rebuild the military and create jobs. President Trump says he has a call scheduled with Russian President Putin. This is over reports about a potential outbreak of the plague in Russia. Scott Carr has more.
4: I have a call scheduled. Yep, very soon.
5: Speaking to reporters outside of the White House Tuesday, Trump said he hopes to provide an update soon about the situation.
4: So far, we're in very deep discussions. We'll be able to report about it probably tomorrow.
5: He says he's being briefed by intelligence. Russian officials said at first a 28-year-old woman working at an anti-plague research institute died from an unspecified form of the disease. Then later said the woman had died from pneumonia. Secretary of State Marco Rubio has called on Russia to be more transparent about the incident.
3: A sitting justice is talking about stepping down.
6: Supreme Court Justice Samuel Alito says retirement is on his mind every term. Alito is 76. If the justice steps down, President Trump nominates a replacement and the Senate confirms it. That vote belongs to whoever wins the midterms. Republicans hold 53 seats. Democrats need 4 on November 3rd to take control. A Democrat Senate could block a conservative nominee or leave the seat empty.
3: This is SRN News.
2: A number of U.S. cities have lost more than 20% of their trees in the last 10 years. Highway construction and housing developments are the main reasons. Satellite imaging has been studied over growing urban areas and are confirming what environmental groups have been suspecting. So what's the big deal? We're growing. Well, this significant tree loss is starting to contribute to environmental and health problems. Trees preserve our water and prevent flooding. They even remove pollution from the air. We often don't consider the consequences of our actions until problems begin to occur. 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But if they were all to go away, I can't even imagine the problems that would begin to surface. 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
3: Last week's near disaster involving the attempted hijacking of a Middle East jetliner saw Israel's National Emergency Service Magen David Adom once again aiding passengers as they finally landed safely. Troy Miller, president of the National Religious Broadcaster Association, sits on the group's American Board of Directors.
8: We know as Christians, no greater thing that you can do than to lay your life down for another. They put themselves into harm's way. It's not like just going to a car accident or going to a house fire. They are often going into active combat zones, whether it would be an act of terrorism. They don't know if there's a second bomb there or a second shooter or whatever. They're going into those in order to help and rescue people.
3: More on how MDA delivers disaster relief in Israel and around the world can be found on the website savinglivesinisrael.org. This is SRN News. Governor Kathy Hochul is speaking with

0: York. I'm Lizzie Radabali.
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2: Here's great news for your life today from the book of Galatians. I have been crucified with Christ, and I no longer live, but Christ lives in me. The life I live in the body, I live by faith in the Son of God who loved me and gave himself for me. Galatians 2, verse 20.

here we are again, for the many thousandth time, by way of a program called Night Sounds. Welcome, I'm Bill Pierce, and here we are together. On the way into the studio tonight, I picked up a little card by a writer named Roy Lesson, and I thought I'd share it with you because in saying here we are, do you think it's by accident? Let's read what it says. Quote, just think, you're here, not by chance, but by God's choosing. His hand formed you and made you the person you are. He compares you to no one else. You are one of a kind. You lack nothing that His grace can't give you. He has allowed you to be here at this time in history to fulfill His special purpose for this generation. Tonight's program is featuring one large word that probably you haven't heard before. I haven't. In fact, I ran across it a couple of minutes ago, and I decided to title our program. The word is theotherapy. Well, theo means God, and therapy is the word for remedy, healing. And actually, if we're going to look for a definition of theotherapy, it would be a method of counseling that combines biblical principles with psychological insight to achieve a whole personality. And I think we need both of those tonight, because we are human beings. We have emotions and feelings and strengths and weaknesses, and also an element called faith. That's hard to define. Of course, the Bible says it's the evidence of things not seen, the substance of things hoped for. We don't always see, because God is working invisibly. Let's just take this word faith and put it into a song and bring the Maranatha chorus along. They will explain in these next few moments how we function and experience theotherapy.

I come by faith into this holy place to experience God's therapy, first of all, which is our greatest need, to be released from guilt and shame and fear. Dr. Mario Rivera, in his book Emotional Freedom, said, "If, as an adult, you still react with the feelings of a child within you, you'll not be able to adapt successfully to the stressors of life. For example, you'll not be able to face the frictions in marriage or really fully enjoy your life. Acting as a child in adulthood prevents us from experiencing life to its fullest." So tonight, I believe we would agree that God's plan for us isn't merely survival, but a full, happy, satisfying, abundant life. This doesn't only give you joy, but will work through you and touch others and impart joy to them. So theotherapy aims to make adults fully developed personalities while retaining the freshness and interest and openness of a child. And you remember the words of Jesus as he told his disciples, "Except you become as little children, you shall not enter the kingdom of heaven." Matthew chapter 18, verse 3. And the strength of theotherapy is its ability to put this concept into practice. I suppose we could be inspired by great lectures and sermons and books without being instructed on how to establish good habits in practice. So the goal is not only to tell a person what to do, but to give guidelines on how to do it. Tonight's program, Theotherapy, would lead us first to the release and deliverance of our God. Jesus speaks for his Father, and the Father God speaks through him to us tonight. Except as you become as little children, not childish but childlike. Put away the adult sounds and poses and noises and profiles, and with open hands and open minds and open hearts, come. Tonight's program, Theotherapy, speaks to all of us in, I trust, a simple but profound way. So many of us tonight are fearful of the future and even of the present. Belief in the living God is the bulwark, the keystone upon which we stand and move. Our opening music by Kathy Tricoli, who expresses in this song the results and foundation of true belief. Faith, the evidence of things not seen.

Kathy Tricoli opening our program tonight, the song entitled All I Must Do. Salvation is a life of action and of progress. And really, we have something we can do. How we see ourselves, as well as how we see God and perceive of Him through the Holy Scriptures, is a healthy start in progress. Without knowing Him, we'll never really know ourselves fully or the reasons behind the actions of others. Saw an interesting phrase tonight, just browsing through some material on my desk, from the book Emotional Freedom by Dr. Mario Rivera. He said, God does not exist. He is. And he was mentioning a final year chemistry student who came to him one night with a question typical of a young mind. The guy said, if you can prove to me that God exists, then I'll believe in him. So in spite of this apparent skepticism, this young man did indicate a sincere desire to know God. And Dr. Rivera said, I recall the conversation Jesus had with Nicodemus in the Gospel of John, chapter 3. So I asked the student to clarify exactly what he wanted. Did he want me to put God in a test tube and prove his existence so that he would fully believe in him? He went on to say, as we talked, I began to understand the intention of this brilliant student and said, I'll tell you what, I'll do better than that. I can introduce you to the Lord, God, and you can speak to him yourself. Consequently, he asked the boy to kneel with him right then and there in the office. And he prayed, Lord, reveal yourself to this young man because he wants to know you. Lord, make yourself known to him for himself. That was the prayer, and immediately this young chemist began to weep. Dr. Rivera said, several years have now passed since that marvelous event, and today this young man is a preacher and a master of the Word of God and greatly used by the Lord. This phrase, God does not exist, He is, gives a greater dimension. It's impossible, really, to prove that God exists. Anything that has been created can be proved. Certain intangibles, however, that exist eternally must simply be taken by faith. The singers reminded us in our first music tonight, I come by faith into your holy place. When a philosophy student was asked for a definition of love, the best he could do was, love is something you know when you love. And until you love, you don't know what it is. I cannot explain it to you. You recall the book of Exodus, chapter 3, Moses said to God these words, suppose I go to the Israelites and say to them, the God of your fathers has sent me to you, and they ask me, what is his name? Then what shall I tell them? God said to Moses, I am who I am. This is what you are to say to the Israelites. I am has sent me to you. Exodus chapter 3, verses 13 and 14. So any logical or erudite or educated attempt to define God will fall into failure immediately because we just can't do it. God has no beginning and no ending. He simply exists on his own, externally. So things that have been created exist. They have a beginning
and an end. And really, the Bible doesn't define who God is because He has no beginning or ending. We can't give an empirical view of His existence. Scripture doesn't even try. It merely states, in the beginning, God. Genesis chapter 1, verse 1. And even Jesus refers to Himself as, I am the Alpha and the Omega, the A and the Z in the Greek. Revelation chapter 1, verse 8. So really, we don't leave our brains at the door when we come to God, but there is just no explaining Him. And the Bible says it, because God is, you must approach Him in faith. And the Amplified Bible translates these words in Hebrews 11, verse 6, this way, quote, "For without faith, it is impossible to please and be satisfactory to Him. For whoever would come near to God must necessarily believe that God exists and that He is the rewarder of those who diligently seek Him." So let's not waste energy and time by trying to figure Him out. It just cannot be done. Friend Dave Boyer comes to sing about it right now in a personal experience. Two words, I believe.

Dave Boyer, the song I Believe. You're in tune with the program Night Sounds. I'm Bill Pierce, speaking to you from the darkness in many instances. I wonder how many of you are lying in bed now, the lights off, just listening, thinking. Maybe you're half asleep. Whatever condition I find you in, I'm grateful that you're there, because we've asked that God be present in these moments together at night. So many things to recall during a day, and maybe you're trying to forget them. If we can help you do that, so be it. And even after we go off the air, through the ministry of compact discs, the music of Night Sounds in album form, vocal, instrumental, one of which you'll hear in a few moments. The book Turning Points, an interesting compilation of past Night Sounds programs, each one being put into one page, in a small booklet, too. So it takes a gifted writer to do that, and someone has done it. The book Turning Points, a little history of Night Sounds, and then goes on to journey through the program in print. If we can send you a catalog that gives an overview of this whole scene of the Night Sounds adjacent ministries, our mailing address is Night Sounds, Wheaton, Illinois, 60189. Tonight's program, entitled Theotherapy. Therapy, we know, a healing process, and God being the great physician, the great healer, and also psychological counseling through trained observers and clinicians. That's a double whammy healing factor, isn't it? But all based on faith in Jesus Christ, because God is, we approach him in faith. And faith doesn't demand evidence, it just accepts. Reason demands evidence of created things that exist. Faith accepts those things that are of themselves existent. Probably on another subject, the other day I remember praying to the Lord, "Thank you for putting up with me." And it occurred to me later, through the counsel of a man of God, that he does not tolerate us. God accepts us. The question was asked, do you think God only accepts you because he has good reason to, or you're behaving yourself? God does not, in fact, have any reason at all for accepting anyone. He accepts us because he loves us. Ephesians chapter 1, verse 6 reads, to the praise of the glory of his grace, wherein he hath made us accepted in the beloved. And I suppose we'd like God to have a good reason for accepting us, since this feeds our egos, always demanding to be satisfied, the vanity of our own thinking. Fortunately, his prescription is much greater and much better. So our response to that would be to love him back, to serve him, to obey him, and to represent him as ambassadors. An ambassador is one who represents his sovereign, his king, his leader, often in a foreign country. Once again validated by the song playing in the background, I want you to know that wherever I go, I will live for my Lord, not for gain nor reward. Playing trombone here out of Night Sounds, treasury of recorded music, with the Larry Mayfield Orchestra and Singers Unlimited, I want you to know. So we go from faith to expression, to testimony, to living for Jesus Christ. What a wonderful prospect. And we can all be involved in it through this simple but profound act of faith in the living God. Forever.

Lord, we thank you so much tonight for your healing powers, for the theotherapy, God's healing. Thank you for special people whom you've touched to touch us. And tonight I just pray for the power of the Holy Spirit to descend upon those who reach out to you right now in our listening audience. May we touch you in faith. May we be healed and restored by your power. In Jesus' name, amen. I certainly thank you for joining us tonight in heart and mind. And trust that you'll have a good night's sleep. Those who work at night, that the Lord will take you through that. And look to a day tomorrow of productivity for him. And you may touch others with his power. Till that time, God bless you and guide you. And a peaceful and restful good night to all of you.

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1: 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James 5, verse 16. 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
2: 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Some can speak easily with their neighbours as they wait. Others tuck themselves into a corner, hoping not to be noticed. They are carrying the same burden, a painful growth in their uterus, and a decision no woman should have to make. Surgery could restore their health, but for some, it may also mean losing the ability to have children. A few walk away, unable to make that decision. But Fatima steps forward. "I have no choice," she says. Then, with remarkable faith, she adds, "Tell God Tenki." In Creole, the language spoken across Sierra Leone, it means, "Tell God thank you." Even before knowing the outcome, Fatima chose to praise God.
1: Find out more about Mercy Ships by visiting mercyships.org.

0: Hi, I'm Nancy DeMoss Wagamuth from Revive Our Hearts. I'm so grateful for the role that pastors and their wives play in showing us how to apply God's Word in day-to-day life. October has been designated Pastor's Appreciation Month. Would you take this opportunity to encourage your pastor and his wife for all the ways they serve you? It may be far more meaningful than you can imagine, with results that last for eternity.
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3: With SRN News, I'm John Scott. House Speaker Mike Johnson believes America's future will be bleak if Democrats take control in November. The speaker was on the Scott Jennings Show on the Salem Radio Network.
4: The DSA, Democrat Socialists of America, that's who's guiding the Democrat Party now in Washington. They want to abolish the border, police, and prison, okay? They want mass amnesty for anybody who can claw their way across the border. They make no exception for dangerous criminals, murderers, rapists, child traffickers. It's immaterial because they don't believe in borders at all.
3: Johnson was stumping in Pennsylvania for GOP candidates. President Trump was in Maryland to announce an investment in a submarine facility in Baltimore. The president says this project is part of his broader effort to rebuild the military and create jobs. A seventh arrest has been made in connection with a suspected terror plot at a UK airbase used by the U.S. Officials said a 22-year-old British man was arrested. The suspects are accused of plotting an attack on RAF Fairford, with UK officials saying there are strong indications Iran was involved. New information about the alleged sexual assault case at Cornell University.
5: The latest development in the Cornell case involves a telephone call that was apparently recorded the day before the woman went to police to make a report about the alleged incident. It's been widely reported that in the call, the woman asks the fraternity brother who allegedly invited her to the frat party to help her identify all of the men who were in the room that night. The woman filing a civil suit against Cornell and seven men. Laura Winters reporting.
3: Krista Pike is now conscious and speaking nearly a week after a botched execution in Tennessee. Pike has been on a ventilator. She survived two doses of phenobarbital during last Wednesday's failed execution. This is SRN News.
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8: Ronald Reagan believed freedom was more than a political system or a set of laws. In 1988, he said, "Freedom describes the God-given condition of the human soul." For Reagan, liberty was not something government created. It was something government was called to respect and to protect. That idea sits at the heart of the American experiment. Our rights do not come from rulers, institutions, or political majorities. They belong to us by nature and by God. And when we understand freedom that way, our responsibility becomes clearer. Government may protect liberty. Laws may preserve it, but neither can give us what was never theirs to grant. Freedom begins with the recognition that human dignity and liberty come before government, not from it.
3: Wall Street closed higher Tuesday.
9: A rally in tech shares boosted markets, with Marvell Technology up 6% after the company provided long-term guidance at its investor day. Traders are now awaiting Wednesday's release of the Federal Reserve's minutes from its September meeting for insights on the decision to raise rates. At the closing bell, the Dow Jones Industrial Average gained 253 points to 51,521. The S&P 500 rose 44 points to 7,818. And the NASDAQ climbed 122 points to 27,599. With your market recap, I'm Sarah Lee Kessler.
3: Florida Governor Ron DeSantis signing his 20th death warrant of the year. 64-year-old Jesse Guardado, scheduled to be executed November 5th for the 2004 murder of a Walton County woman, as Florida.

0: yet it wasn't destroying the bush in any way. I wonder if Moses was feeling any of the heat from it, or if there was any heat from it.
1: Hey, I never thought of that, but that's a really great question. And great questions is part of what Between the Lines is known for. But more than questions, we wrestle until we get some great answers, too. Hi, Craig Allen here, standing in for my friend Keith Kelly as your host, here on Between the Lines with Pastor Don Pate this week. And it started out like it's going to be a really good week that Keith's going to be jealous he missed. Well, why, you might ask? Because this week, our teacher is taking us back into episodes of the Bible where heaven used holy fire to accomplish its purposes. And even though we've only had one visit, so far I'm really intrigued to see where all this is going to go. So without further ado, let's ask our teacher to step in and peel back another layer in this very curious and challenging topic.
2: I don't know how much you have spent time imagining what it would have been like to be within the camp of the Exodus stories, to actually be out in the wilderness, in the Sinai, with Moses and the band, the people, the group, the nation. And it is a fascination to me. I know that I really like the book of Numbers. I mean, I like most of the Bible really, really, really well, and it's hard for me to say, you know, what's my favorite. But even last night with my own congregation, I was urging them, and yesterday morning both, I was urging two different groups that please get yourself into the book of Numbers. Don't avoid the book of Numbers because some of it is tedious. To go back and to extract out of the lessons of the Exodus things that make sense 3,500 years later. I mean, things that actually will make your life work better in the 21st century. It just amazes me that there is such practicality and insight for the benefit of humanity and human nature and understanding God. I mean, the Exodus stories are marvelous. They aren't just there to entertain the children. I just find it really, really remarkable. I would urge you to wrestle with the various stories, like in Numbers or Exodus, whatever. And one of the things that you might do is speculate about living in the camp. What was it like to be there? From Exodus 12, 13, 14 onward, when we start getting to the 12th chapter there and the first Passover, the 10th plague, when we start with God defining for them, okay, get ready, I'm winding down the various plagues of Egypt here and I'm gearing up for taking you out as a free people, and this is the methodology that we will use to get it done, and this is how you select yourself, you reveal yourself to be wanting to be the chosen people by painting blood on the doorposts, et cetera, et cetera, et cetera, with the Passover, the first Passover, the 10th plague. You have then the nation released from Egypt, this baby, infant, ex-slave, ignorant, ragtag mob. You have them actually released in the story, and yet God does something that is so astounding to me. Just recently, I was speaking at a convocation for about a week, way across the country here in the United States, and I was reviewing with some folks in one of the meetings this idea, and I think to many people who are sort of Bible students, this is a new one for them, that I often find it just so astounding, refreshing, that God, in working with people who had a history of centuries where they had been saturated with tangible divinities, you know, gods that you could make idols of and you could make temples for and put statuary of, and you could create the temples, you could create the idols, you could, you know, that Egypt had so saturated them and surrounded them. They'd been so influenced by the atmosphere of Egypt that these children of Israel, they struggled because it was a whole new agenda to them that there could be a God that they couldn't see. A God that they couldn't really talk to or wouldn't talk to them directly, or that they couldn't create an idol of. They didn't even know what he looked like. If they were going to make an idol, they wouldn't know how to shape it. And so you actually have God doing something that to me is one of those remarkable generosities. I mean, God didn't have to do this. But the God of the universe,

0: verse, the great Hashem squishes himself into a form that is visible but cannot be replicated. That fiery emanation of cloud and pillar from Exodus 13, 14, 15, and onward, that cloud, that pillar that was in the center of the camp, that was leading the camp, that was evident to them, that was ever present with them. I mean, you could lay there and roll over in your tent at 3 a.m, not sleeping well, and kind of struggle and open your eyes just a little bit and look, and there it is. There is that evident promise that God is still close by, that this God has not abandoned his people, that he wants to, as he said to Moses, Exodus 25, let them make me a sanctuary that I might dwell among them. I literally want to be with my people. The great God of the universe confined himself or narrowed himself. I'm struggling in human terminology. How do we say this? In fact, this may actually be a new one for you. Get ready to write this one down. Incarnation isn't quite the word. Okay, but it's kind of like that. This God doesn't turn himself into flesh. He turns himself into fire and cloud. So incarnation isn't quite correct, but he literally physically transforms himself to be a visible presence. And the visible presence is astounding to me, that these really raw, ignorant, primitive, uneducated, simple, elementary, and none of those terms are intended to be derogatory. They're just fact. These people who were so green in their understandings of this great God of the universe, the God of Abraham, Isaac, and Jacob, that God was gentle enough with them that he said, look, I know that you're going to struggle having a relationship with someone you can't see, you can't shape, you can't, you know, I know you're used to gods that were tangible and hands-on. I'm never going to become that for you. I won't diminish myself to that level. That's never going to happen. Thou shalt not make unto thee any graven image. That's part of the covenant. That, you know, you cannot do that. It isn't going to happen. You can't control me. When I did the series, we did a series, a 10-CD series called the 10 Sinai Ascents, where we really struggled to go to some depth on some insights in the 10 Commandments. When we worked our way through that second commandment, it's pretty fascinating that God was never going to allow humans to believe that they were in charge or in control, because that would be a lie in the universe. We are not in charge. We're not in control. For God to make us feel that we are, he would not be doing us any favors. So as a result, it was completely negated that we should ever shape or control him. And yet this great God, holy fire, he transforms himself in such an image that by flame and cloud and smoke, and he's there. He could be, well, he could sort of be seen. Well, no, he couldn't really be seen. And what is really neat about this is that flame, to the ones who wanted to be near him, the ones who wanted to be his children, it was a comfort. It was never a threat. This series, 236 here on Between the Lines, we're spending time looking at the episodes of Holy Fire. And this is the second time that we're finding that this flaming of God is not necessarily threatening. I mean, it is remarkable in the fact that it portrays to us good news about this God, that you could constantly be aware he's near, and yet you could never make a copy of it. You couldn't paint it, because as soon as you start painting that cloud, you know, 2 minutes later, the cloud doesn't look the same. I mean, clouds don't remain static. Clouds are consistently and ongoing. They have a dynamic existence. They grow, they swell, they transform. The cloudy, fiery pillar of God was something that even if the children of Israel wanted to, they could never make an image of it. They could never make a model of it, because it was never static. It was never the same when you looked, you know, 10 minutes later. It wasn't like the constellations in the sky that you could count on every night. Every minute and a half as you looked, the visible portrayal of God was changing. And yet it was fire and it was cloud, which literally would modify the atmosphere around it. Have you ever considered that? That in the evening, the cool night air, the temperatures go down in the desert, perhaps or something. God just cranks up the heat a little bit. He provides some warmth, some radiant, comforting warmth for his camp. And then in the daytime, when the sun is up and the people, where's a tree to hide under? They don't need to. The air conditioning is provided by the breezes, perhaps even radiating off of this cloud. I find it astounding and so remarkably comforting that this Shekinah, many people, of course, you hear them say Shekinah, okay? In Hebrew, it's probably really Shekinah. This Shekinah is something that God provided as a degree of comfort and leadership and visible presence to a people whom he was trying to grow. Now, remember, when you get into the Gospels, Jesus says, look, when you grow up, you don't need this. He said that to Thomas, John chapter 20. You'd be better off if you could believe without seeing. Blessed is he who has not seen and yet believes anyway. I mean, that is a better blessing. These people were very, very elementary. They were children, and so God gave them the tools necessary for children to grow up. It couldn't be replicated. It was comforting. It gave them guidance. It affected the atmosphere around it. And the only time this radiance was ever a threat, this flaming fire of God, the holy fire of God in the Exodus story, the only time it was ever a threat was when somebody wanted to do harm to the children of God. Whether it's the Amalekites coming in, from the outside, or the Egyptians crashing across the sea afterward, or even somebody from within the camp who wanted to lead rebellion. When God's children were at risk, then the flaming fire became a threat. Obedient children within the camp never needed to consider the holy fire as a threat. Which may be another just a chapter, a page turn to you that maybe you've never pieced it together that way. You've never seen this remarkable degree of the caring of God, even within the holy fire. I consider this, and I'm amazed, and I thank God for it. I hope you can join us again as we keep going deeper into the text to find more stories about the holy fire of God. Let's pray. Father, thank you so much that we can draw near this flame and not be afraid. We do not need to fear your holy fire. We praise you for it. This is our prayer in the name of Jesus. Amen.
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1: 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And now, here's our Creation Moments host, Ian Taylor.
2: For over a century, scientists have wondered about the embellishments that at least 78 species of spiders weave into their webs. The extra bars and X's seem to have no obvious purpose. Some have suggested that they might be hiding spots, sun shields, bird warnings, or insect lures. Now a researcher at the University of Kyoto may have discovered the purpose of these designs. If he is right, evolutionary theory may be the victim of one of these spiders' webs. The Asian spider he studied builds two different types of web. When it is well fed, this spider adds silk bands around the web spokes. However, when this spider is hungry, it arranges these bands so that they spiral towards the center of the web. After testing the tension in both web types, he discovered that the webs with the spiral bands are much more sensitive to even the smallest insect than the banded webs. In other words, the hungry spider is looking for any insect it might eat. The full spider is only interested in larger insects. The question is, how could mindless evolution give these spiders the knowledge of structural engineering needed to create these designs? In addition, according to the evolutionary tree for spiders, this knowledge would have evolved at least 9 times. A much more logical and straightforward explanation is that the Creator gave spiders this knowledge when he made them.
3: 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And be sure to join us next time for another Creation Moment, proclaiming evidence of God's truth.
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5: Chris, the short-period comets, like Halley's Comet, can make only a few trips around the sun before they completely disintegrate. Yet there are a number of short-period comets. Obviously, to support a billions of years old solar system, evolutionists need an inexhaustible supply of short-period comets. Thus, they had proposed a belt of comets called the Kuiper Belt orbiting the sun near Neptune. They had no evidence of such a zone of comets, but figured it must be there to salvage their theory. Well, now we have the telescopes and spacecraft able to search this zone, and we've found less than 4% of what they need. Thus, this dreamland of comets needed to salvage Big Bang ideas has been disproved. What hasn't been disproved is the creation story. That's the one that's given back in Genesis.
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4: President Trump, with SRN News, I'm John Scott, is going to make another campaign stop in Texas. He'll be returning to the Lone Star State for a second time to support the Republican Senate nominee. And the visit underscores his commitment to campaigning hard for Republicans.
5: President Trump is scheduled to return to Texas to participate in a Republican rally in San Antonio Wednesday night for Ken Paxton, who is running against liberal James Tallarico. The latest Real Clear Politics average of polls finds Paxton trailing Tallarico by just under 3 points, which is within the margin of error. Laura Winters reporting.
4: Meanwhile, House Speaker Mike Johnson, who is stumping in Pennsylvania for GOP candidates, at this assessment of the November elections on the Scott Jennings Show on the Salem Radio Network.
6: Scott, if somebody had told you and I 10 years ago that on the 250th anniversary of the greatest nation in the history of the world in November of 2026, in a midterm election, we would have the decision before the American people of whether we're going to keep the republic or go down this dark, dangerous road to communism, I would have rejected that thought. You would have as well. None of us could have foreseen this, but here we are.
4: Cases of enterovirus D6H on the rise in Northern California.
7: The virus, which usually causes mild cold symptoms but can lead to a rare polio-like illness in young children, is rising in the Bay Area. Levels are high in Palo Alto, Napa, Southeast San Francisco, and San Rafael, that according to virus trackers. EVD68 usually appears in summer and fall. The rise comes as cold and flu season started early in San Francisco, with the city recently reporting its first flu-related death. I'm Dina Kodiak.
4: Elon Musk renaming the AI division of SpaceX. He says SpaceX AI will become SpaceX SI. It comes after President Trump signed an executive order calling on the federal government to refer to artificial intelligence as super intelligence. This is SRN News.
8: 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Here's a quick thought from the book Steps to Christ. Quote, "When our prayers seem not to be answered, we are to cling to the promise, for the time of answering will surely come, and we shall receive the blessing we need most. 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Rely upon his sure promise, ask and it shall be given you." 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Have a great day.
4: This has been the year of sold-out performances for the lavish Broadway-style biblical musicals produced live on stage by Sight and Sound Theater in both Branson, Missouri and Lancaster, Pennsylvania. Animals always play key roles on stage and in the aisles of their theaters. Katie Miller of Sight and Sound says that's especially true at their Pennsylvania theater. currently featuring the massive production of Joshua,
9: which is our obviously most animal heavy show. And so we have over 100 animals on property right now. And we have three different incredible teams that care for them. When they're not on stage, we're very grateful to be able to have over 40 acres of pasture land here. They can spend their weekends and their evenings out free in nature, living their best animal lives. And we love the part that they get to play in telling these stories.
4: Miller adds that bringing the Bible to life on stage blesses her entire sight and sound theater organization. This is SRN News. New data shedding light on what might be America's favorite convenience store. Correspondent Bob Agnew tells us who's number one.
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11: Here's great news for your life today from the book of Galatians. I have been crucified with Christ, and I no longer live, but Christ lives in me. The life I live in the body, I live by faith in the Son of God who loved me and gave himself for me. Galatians 2, verse 20.

most desperate conflict since time began is now taking place in the world. It's raging around you, and you cannot be neutral. I'll be back in a moment with the amazing facts about your part in this battle.

totally blind to the mess in which the world finds itself and to the reasons for such conditions. Now, somebody might ask, why must it be like this? Let me answer that by asking you a question. Do you believe in the law of cause and effect? If you do, you must know these two simple facts. Number one, if there's a problem, there must be a cause. And number two, if there's a cause, the effect must follow. We cannot sow wild oats and garner in golden wheat. We can't drink the beverages of drunkenness and remain sober. As surely as there's a God in heaven, the cause produces the effect. If we sow health, we reap health. If we sow illness, we reap illness. If we sow trouble, we reap trouble every time. We can't sow wild oats all week long and then pray for a crop failure on the weekend. A visitor, walking through the workshop of a state prison, passed an inmate who was sewing canvas mailbags for the government. Their eyes met for a brief moment, and the visitor, wishing to be friendly, simply asked, "Sowing?" "No, reaping," was the reply. And you know, it works that way, friends, every time. It works with mathematical precision. "For whatsoever a man soweth, that shall he also reap." Galatians 6:7. We do make some of our own problems and troubles. But even in these, Satan, the enemy of God, is the instigator. He's the originator of all evil, in fact. What we need to keep in mind, of course, is that Satan has no power to force us to do wrong. We decide. Now our questions may be, why did God allow sin in the beginning, and why didn't he destroy the devil as soon as he sinned? Wouldn't this have prevented the situation into which our world has been plunged? This is a big, big subject, friends. First, we're all aware, of course, that there are just two rulers in the world. God, who made all things, and Satan, a fallen angel who rebelled against God in heaven in the ages past. Now later, Satan came to this earth to usurp the dominion and rulership of this world. And since that day, he seems to have had it much his own way in our world. And what a way it has been. The Bible has termed him the adversary, the prince of this world, the prince of darkness, the prince of the power of the air, and 20 other names, of course, indicating the diabolical character of this ruler and his work. He's the sworn and avowed enemy of Jesus and his followers, and will stoop to any depth to try to overcome them. Now, how did this conflict between two heavenly beings find its way down to this earth? The story is told, of course, in Revelation 12:7-9. "And there was war in heaven. Michael and his angels fought against the dragon, and the dragon fought and his angels, and prevailed not. Neither was their place found any more in heaven. And the great dragon was cast out, that old serpent called the devil and Satan, which deceiveth the whole world. He was cast out into the earth, and his angels were cast out with him." So the war, which began in heaven between God and the devil, found its way down to the earth. Of course, he wasn't the devil then. He was called Lucifer, a beautiful angel. So Lucifer and his angels were cast out of heaven, and they came to this earth and entrenched themselves here. Now Satan overcame Adam and Eve and led them into sin and disobedience. But man was still the work of God's hands. And when Adam was led into sin, it was God's love for him that made Jesus come down here to redeem those sinners. And this made it possible for man to return to God. Think of it for a moment, friends. God, in the person of Jesus Christ, flung himself into the battle on this earth, on the side of man. These two leaders came to grips in person during the ministry of Jesus in this world. They met in the wilderness, where Satan faced Jesus and sought by his guile and intrigue to overcome him. Although Satan withdrew in defeat after that conflict, he returned again and again and made other attempts. He had lost the battle, but the war was still on. Satan thought his masterstroke would be to nail Jesus Christ to the cross as a vile and wicked criminal. So 3.5 years after the wilderness battle, he struck so hard a blow that Jesus indeed lay dead in a tomb. Now he had surely triumphed, or so he must have felt. Just before Jesus was crucified, an angel spoke to him, saying, "Now is the judgment of this world. Now shall the prince of this world be cast out." John 12:29-33. When Christ was born, Satan set to work to destroy him. And when God's own chosen people led Christ out to be crucified, it looked as though Satan had succeeded. They could lay him in the tomb, my friends, but no power in earth or hell could hold him there, for he had never sinned. He arose from the grave, a conqueror, and thus the devil was defeated and dethroned. From that day on, Satan was confined to this earth, and here he is now, reserved in chains of darkness until the great day of final judgment.
On the resurrection morning, when Jesus came forth, leading with him, of

course, a multitude of captives, a loud voice was heard in heaven saying, "Now is come salvation and strength, and the kingdom of our God and the power of his Christ. For the accuser of the brethren is cast down, which accused them before our God day and night." Revelation 12:10. And then in verse 12 we read, "Therefore rejoice, ye heavens, and ye that dwell in them. Woe to the inhabitants of the earth and of the sea, for the devil is come down to you, having great wrath, because he knoweth that he hath but a short time." Now, friends, the devil can no longer roam through the universe to tempt and molest its inhabitants. The cross of Christ and his resurrection settle that. Now the devil knows that he's fighting a losing war. In this old earth to which he's confined, he's doing his utmost to destroy the church of God. He does it, of course, by guile and cunning, by force and persecution, by war and every other conceivable method. When Jesus escaped Satan's master plot by ascending back to heaven after the resurrection, Satan then turned his anger on the followers of Christ. The warfare will get hotter and more intense and bitter as we get closer to the end. The final issue in this giant struggle of many millenniums will be the keeping of the commandments of God. For in chapter 12 of Revelation, verse 17, we read this, "And the dragon was wroth with the woman, and went to make war with the remnant of her seed, which keep the commandments of God, and have the testimony of Jesus Christ." Now, when the warfare ends, there will be only two sides among men: those on God's side, who keep the commandments of God and the faith of Jesus, and those on Satan's side, who ignore and reject them. Mark this down and never forget it. The test of obedience to God's commandments was the issue Satan faced when in heaven itself, when he turned into the devil, and it'll be the great testing issue for every human being as we near the end of time. Professing to be a follower of Jesus Christ will be of no value if it doesn't make one obedient to the commandments of God. Even though some preachers may declare it's not necessary to keep the commandments, that they're a yoke of bondage to be avoided, the good book of God says, "To the law and to the testimony, if they speak not according to this word, it is because there's no light in them." Isaiah 8:20. The Apostle Paul declares in 2 Corinthians 11:13-14, "For such are false apostles, deceitful workers, transforming themselves into the apostles of Christ. And no marvel, for Satan himself is transformed into an angel of light." So you see, friends, few realize that Satan will perform miracles and work dazzling wonders to lead the world astray. There's only one sure way of discerning those on God's side in this great warfare. It will not be in loud profession or boasted sanctity. Jesus warned that men would draw near to him with their lips while their hearts would be far away. The one way by which we may recognize God's true servants is by their fruits. They will keep his commandments. If they live not according to the law and to the testimony, which is the Bible, it's because there's no light in them. Make no mistake about this law, friends. It is the law of the Ten Commandments. I'm not talking about the 30,000 or so precepts that governed the Jewish economy and the sacrificial system. Sometimes people get confused over the ceremonial laws and throw aside the great moral Ten Commandment law in the process. There are two sets of laws, two codes. One of them is permanent and unchanging, the other is temporary. One is eternal, the other one ended at the cross. No, God has never changed. He said, "Fear God and keep his commandments, for this is the whole duty of man." Ecclesiastes 12:13. It's still man's duty, friends. And those who knowingly disregard God's ten holy precepts are clearly aligned on Satan's side and are his servants, no matter what their profession might be. There was a time when all ministers and all churches preached mightily the binding obligation of the Ten Commandments on all men, and that to transgress them willfully made men candidates for hell instead of heaven. Now, what has become of these stalwart defenders of the faith, these defenders of the law? Have they become guilty of high treason by going over to the enemy and betraying God's kingdom and his government in the name of heaven? Do traitors exist within the ranks? The Bible says there will be many such in the last days. The time has come when all men must declare themselves on one side of the conflict. We're nearing the climax, of course, in this great controversy, and we cannot be neutral. That which will mark God's followers in the last days, that will designate the people who have aligned themselves with Jesus Christ, is the fact that they keep the commandments of God and the faith of Jesus.
You read it in Revelation 12:17 and Revelation 14:12. It says there, blessed are they that do his commandments, that they may have right to the tree of life and may enter in through the gates into the city. These people will be the targets of Satan's fury. But the enemy's side will also be filled with people. Some of them are of high degree and high profession, but they all disregard God's law. The vile and open sinner, who doesn't care and has no desire to obey God, makes no pretense of it, is certainly enlisted in the army of the great adversary. But these alone do not make up the army of Satan. Men of boasted sanctity are in it. Men who've turned their ears away from hearing God's law. In fact, such persons will be foremost in making war on those that keep the commandments of God. Satan knows the most effective means, and he counts on them to use those means in fighting God's people. We must remember that we're either helping to vindicate the righteousness of God or helping to swell the original revolt against God and his government. God is looking for men and women today to espouse his cause of love and truth and to live for him and make him known that they might hasten the final triumph of right. Salvation is dependent upon two wills, namely the will of God and the will of man. God wills the salvation of all mankind. Jesus Christ proved that fact when he tasted death for every man. But the fact is, not all men will their own salvation. Man's want power can frustrate God's willpower, for God will never force salvation on any unwilling sinner. He's not a dictator. If any man will is the only if in God's plan. Therefore, no man can evade personal responsibility in the great controversy between good and evil. The lesson for all of us to learn is that all human experiments and sin have been a failure. The only hope of salvation is to yield to Christ and find in him personal victory over sin. It's not necessary for God to kill the devil in order for people to live right. God has provided a solution for all who will accept it. Will you let him put an end to sin in your life now and prepare you for that glorious victory day when God shall make an utter end of all evil? And now, this is Joe Cruz saying goodbye for today.

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1: Hello, this is Dr. John Morris. 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
3: Cast yourself in the stories of the miraculous move of Jesus in the Muslim world.
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3: 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And at that meeting, Ali heard a voice.
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3: 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FrontiersUSA.org.

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3: Here's great news for your life today from the book of Galatians. 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
5: Our subject this evening will be The Time of the End, Part 1. Let's pray. Father in heaven, this evening as we have gathered here to open the Word of God, I pray that the voice that is heard most clearly here tonight is not mine, but yours. I know this book is not like the others on the shelf. This is your word to us. And I pray that we would see you clearly and hear you clearly and love you more completely because we have been here. Forgive my sins, Lord. Anoint my mouth so that I speak things that are both true and pleasing to you. And I pray it in Jesus' name. Amen. All the prophecies that we have been looking at up to this point have been pointing us to the second coming of Christ. So in Daniel 2 and the statue, we saw the stone. And in Matthew chapter 24, we saw the birth pangs or contractions on this planet before Jesus comes. In Revelation 16, we saw the drying up of the Euphrates to prepare for the second coming of Christ. And at our last meeting on Wednesday, Revelation 6, we traveled down through history to that moment when there was actually silence in heaven because heaven was empty. The holy angels come with Jesus, the Bible says, when he returns. Tonight we're going to look at another prophecy that will also take us down to the second coming, but it's going to be just a little bit different. It's going to add some detail that we haven't seen to this point, and it's a pretty big subject. So as you can already see by the title, I'm going to be covering this for two nights. Let's begin tonight by reviewing Daniel 2 very quickly. You remember Nebuchadnezzar's dream, the head of gold was Babylon, the chest and arms of silver were Persia, the belly and thighs of bronze were Greece, and then the legs of iron were Rome, and then the feet of iron and clay and the toes represented the fragmented Western Roman Empire. The prophecy we're about to look at tonight covers the same ground from a slightly different perspective, and so this is one of those nights where it's going to pay to have been joining us and studying all along. We're going to build on the material that we have already covered. So let's dive right in Daniel chapter 8 and verse 1. In the third year, it says, of the reign of King Belshazzar, remember Belshazzar, the goof-off grandson of Nebuchadnezzar. In the third year of the reign of King Belshazzar, a vision appeared unto me, even unto me, Daniel. So the last one we looked at, Nebuchadnezzar had a dream. Now Daniel has a vision. After that, which appeared unto me at the first. He also has a vision in the previous chapter. If you want to study ahead in Daniel 7, we're going to look at that on a coming night. This tells us where we are in history. It says that Belshazzar is on the throne. And Belshazzar, of course, is the final king of the Babylonian Empire. He's on the throne, you remember from Daniel 5, when Cyrus and the Persians come under the wall and they take the city. That means the Babylonian Empire is pretty much finished, and you're not going to see much of it in this prophecy. And it also means that Daniel's no longer 17. He's an old man now. Here comes the vision, starting in verse 3, that Daniel had. Then I lifted up mine eyes and saw, and behold, there stood before the river a what? A ram, which had how many horns? Two horns, not all that unusual. And the two horns were high, but one was higher than the other, and the higher came up last. We've got a ram with two horns, not all that unusual. Are those horns the same size, yes or no? No, one is bigger than the other. Verse 4, I saw the ram pushing westward and northward and southward so that no beasts might stand before him. Beasts or animals. No beast might stand before him, neither was there any that could deliver out of his hand, but he did according to his will and became great. So here's what we know so far. We've got a ram with two horns. One is bigger than the other. This is a lopsided ram with uneven horns. And this ram pushes to the north, to the west, and to the south. So, of course, the big question is, what in the world does that represent? Well, maybe we should watch some TikTok videos to find out what the Bible means. Does that sound right to you? Yes or no? Now, maybe take a stab in the dark. I mean, it's talking about Rams. It's probably Los Angeles football. That's what it's talking about, because the Rams, you know, that. No, that's not how you do it. You go to the rest of the Bible. You've got to read the whole book, line upon line, precept upon precept. That's what we saw in Isaiah 28 and verse 10. Get all of the evidence, and then you weigh in. And in this case, our job is going to be incredibly easy, because in this prophecy, in the second half of it, Gabriel actually comes along and explains everything to Daniel point blank, just tells him exactly what it means. Watch this in verse 20. Gabriel says to Daniel, the ram which you saw having the two horns, they are the kings of Media and Persia. Now, it doesn't get any easier than that when the Bible just tells you what it means. Some people have said to me, Sean, you know, when you figured out what all those medals were in Daniel 2, you must read a lot of history books. Is that how you figured it out? No, I just read the whole book of Daniel, and Daniel 8 gives all the answers away. It's all there if you just read

the Medes. The big one is the Persians. Now, remember again, Babylon is on the verge of collapse, so it doesn't show up in this prophecy whatsoever. There is no room for it. There's no history left to predict for Babylon. And that gives us an important principle that we've already seen. That's this. These big time prophecies in the Bible, generally speaking, begin in the day of the prophet when they receive it, and they move down through history in a continuous, unbroken fashion to some last day event. You'll see that pattern come up again and again and again. In this prophecy, instead of using the metals in the statue, the Bible is now using animals to represent kings and kingdoms. That's a practice we still have in our world to this day, don't we? I mean, if I mention an eagle, what country do you think of? The United States of America, right? The bear, that'd be Russia. Or the lion, that'd be the United Kingdom. Or for Canada, I've never known what we are. Are we a moose or a beaver or both? I'm not sure, but, you know, the nickel and the, what? No, it's an elk on the quarter, isn't it? But anyway, we still have this practice today. And unfortunately, what some people do is take that modern symbolism and try to import it into a text that's 2,500 years old. And it never ends up making a lick of sense that way. You've got to be careful that you don't take modern events and read them into something 2,500 years old. So we've seen animals represent kings and kingdoms. So do horns. They represent kings, kingdoms, and powers. One horn is the Medes. The other one is the Persians. Then the Bible tells us that this ram pushes in three directions. It says to the north, to the west, and to the south. And you can tell that my north, when I drew my north arrow, that's not very north. It should go up a little bit more than that. But those are precisely the directions the Persians had to go to absorb the Babylonian Empire. The prophecy is bang on. Daniel saw what was going to happen well in advance. It continues. Verse 5. And as I was considering, he's thinking about what he's watching, suddenly a male goat came from where? The west, across the surface of the whole earth without touching the ground. And the goat had a notable horn between his eyes. It's just one horn. It's a unicorn goat. Then he came to the ram that had two horns, which I had seen standing beside the river, and ran at him with furious power. And I saw him confronting the ram. He was moved with rage against him, attacked the ram, and broke his two horns. So the goat comes from the west and attacks the ram. Verse 7. There was no power in the ram to withstand him, but he cast him down to the ground and trampled him. Then there was no one that could deliver the ram from his hand. Daniel's watching in vision. And a goat comes from the west with one big horn, smashes into the ram, and defeats him. Well, who would that be? You should already know. Who defeats the Persians at the Battle of Arbela, 331 BC? Who would it be? The Greeks. But we don't have to guess or go get history books, because Gabriel comes back and spells it out in verse 21. He tells Daniel, and the male goat is the kingdom of Greece. See why it pays to just read the whole thing. The male goat is the kingdom of Greece. The large horn that is between its eyes is the first king. Who would be that first notable king of the Macedonian or Greek Empire? That would be Alexander the Great. And you'll notice this thing moves so fast that the goat's feet don't touch the ground. It's like Looney Tunes, right? They're running so fast, they're not even touching the ground. This thing just moves across the map. And we saw that in Daniel 2. Alexander was fast. 2 million people, 20 million square miles, 4 years flat on foot. He was fast. Now the prophecy is about to add some details we didn't get in Daniel 2. And this blew my mind the first time I saw it. Daniel 8, verse 8. Therefore the male goat, Greece, grew very strong. But when he was become strong, I just read it in the old King James, even though it's the new King James that's up there. But when he became strong, the large horn was broken. And in place of it, four notable ones came up toward the four winds of heaven. That big single horn breaks off and it's replaced by four other horns. What would that mean? Well, fortunately, Gabriel comes back and spells that out as well in verse 21. As for the broken horn and the four that stood up in its place, four kingdoms shall arise out of that nation, but not with its power. This is mind-boggling. Alexander leads his armies

0: If you remember, eastward goes doop, doop, up into Afghanistan, down into India, and then his men are fed up. We're homesick. We want to go home. That's enough conquering the world. We have wives at home. It's been 4 years, Alexander. We want to go home. So brokenhearted, history tells us he wept. Can't conquer anymore. And on his way home, they stop in the city of Babylon, where you will remember he dies. We think he drank himself to death that night in Babylon. Alexander, the great conqueror, is gone. So then there's a brief power struggle for a little while in the Greek Empire. And when the struggle is over, the empire is divided up among his generals. How many do you think there were? Four. Lysimachus up in Asia Minor, Cassander in Greece itself, Seleucus out in what we would call the Levant in the Middle East, Ptolemy down in North Africa. One horn becomes four horns, exactly the way the Bible said it would happen. Now, this is a new detail that was not in Daniel chapter 2, but that's not even the whole story. This gets even more detailed and even more amazing. Let's continue. Daniel 8, verse 9. And out of one of them came a little horn which grew exceedingly great. A little horn suddenly appears in the vision. Now it comes not from one of the four horns. There's gender agreement in the original Hebrew, and it's coming out of the four winds, one of the four directions of the compass. What kingdom, you already know the answer, but what kingdom replaces the Greeks after the Battle of Pydna in 168 BC? Who was it? It would be the Romans. Now let's read this very, very carefully, because what we're about to see is incredibly important. Let me back that up a bit. Out of one of them came a little horn which grew exceedingly great toward the south, toward the east, and toward the glorious land. What place would Daniel say was the glorious land? That would be the land of Israel. In the old King James, I like it. It calls it the pleasant land. Here's a question. Did Rome ever occupy the land of Israel? Yeah, of course it did. The entire ministry of Jesus takes place under Roman occupation in what the Romans would later name the Roman province of Palestine. That happens in 135 AD after the Emperor Hadrian removes all the Jews from the city of Jerusalem. They rename it Palestine. The Romans absolutely occupied the glorious land. It continues. And it grew up to the host of heaven, and it cast down some of the host and some of the stars to the ground and trampled them. I wish we had 3 hours this evening, because some of the amazing details you're about to see are breathtaking. We're going to have to come back on another night, because what we want tonight is the 35,000-foot view. I want to carry you all the way through this prophecy. And I do think that when we come to Daniel chapter 7 in our study, you're going to want to come back here and compare them, because it's going to blow you away what is predicted here. But for now, just going to read it quickly, because we got to read the whole prophecy. Daniel 8, verse 9, it continues. He, this little horn, even exalted himself as high as the prince of the host, and by him the daily sacrifices were taken away, and the place of his sanctuary was cast down. Who would be the prince of the host? You'll notice the translators capitalized prince. That's for a good reason. They knew who it was talking about. This is Jesus. In Revelation chapter 19, we've already seen he leads the armies of heaven, the host of heaven, riding a white horse. In Joshua chapter 5, Joshua is outside the camp of Israel, and Jesus, the pre-incarnate Christ, appears to him and says, "I am the commander of the Lord's host." Isaiah calls Jesus the Prince of Peace. In Daniel 9, the next chapter, Daniel calls him Messiah the Prince. Jesus is the Prince of the host. And did Rome ever attack Jesus? Yes, of course they did. He dies on a Roman cross. Did Rome ever stop the sacrifices among God's people? Yes, they did. They demolished the temple in AD 70 and bring an abrupt end to it. And that's not even the whole picture. There's a lot more detail to come. It continues. Because of transgression, an army was given over to the horn to oppose the daily sacrifices, and he cast truth down to the ground. He did all this and prospered. This is Rome, and the details here will be worth coming back to look again a little bit later on. But for right now, I just want to go and see what Gabriel says about this part of the vision, because he gave more details for the Persians, and he gave more details for Greece, and he does it for the little horn too. He says in verse 23, a king shall arise, having fierce features, who understands sinister schemes. He even shall rise against the prince of princes. As you start to dig into Daniel 8, you get this sense that something really, really bad is going to come out of this. And I'll give you a little foretaste, a little hint. This might even be a precursor to the Antichrist. A little hint that Antichrist will show up somewhere in the former Roman Empire. And we're absolutely going to get to that on another night. But this much is clear. The little horn is Rome. Now you got to wonder, Gabriel names Persia and Greece. Why doesn't he name Rome? The answer is, I don't know. I don't know for sure. I've never met Gabriel. When I get to heaven, I'm going to ask him. But I do have one thought about this. Who was in power when the early Christian church began? The Romans. Who was taking the Romans and throwing them into the circus? The Christians did not throw Romans into the circus. It was the other way around. Who was doing that? Who was persecuting them ruthlessly? The Romans. Maybe it's just an idea, not scripture, but maybe it doesn't mention Rome by name because life was going to be hard enough for the early Christian church. If they had a document in their hands that named Rome as their enemy, that would have made life even worse. And in the New Testament, you'll see that sometimes Rome is referred to with code words. You'll notice Peter does that. Go and look for it in Peter's letters. You'll find a code word for Rome in there. All right, let's review what we have. It's covering the same ground as the statue. Babylon is gone. Persia, the chest and arms of silver, that's that lopsided ram with uneven horns. Then Greece, the goat with one horn that becomes four horns. Then we have the legs of iron and the divided Roman Empire in the clay feet and toes. That was Daniel 2. Now Rome is a little horn. And it actually covers this entire span of history, the little horn, both Rome in its united phase and its divided phase. And we're going to come back to that on a coming night. Here's what I want you to see tonight. The stone was the next element in this vision, if you remember. And the stone was the second coming of Christ, removes all the kingdoms of this earth. But in Daniel chapter 8, we get something different. It doesn't end yet with the second coming of Christ. It inserts something between Rome and divided Rome and the second coming of Christ. And this is the most important part of this prophecy by far. So far, we have the ram, the goat, and the little horn. One more thing, Daniel 8, verse 14. And he, Gabriel, said to me, for 2,300 days, then the sanctuary shall be cleansed. That's a little bit different, isn't it? There's no horn, there's no animal, nobody's conquering. It's not talking about kingdoms or military powers. It just says 2,300 days. Actually, in the original, it says 2,300 evenings and mornings. And you'll see why that's important to know here in a moment. You and I, we count days differently. Tonight at midnight, we'll say it's Saturday. We got that from the Romans. And then the next night at midnight, we'll say it's Sunday. That's Roman reckoning. The Hebrews didn't reckon time that way. They reckoned it from sunset to sunset. So when the sun goes down in the evening, that's the end of the day. And the dark part comes first. That's why in Genesis chapter 1 in the creation account, it says evening and morning were the first day. Evening and morning were the second day. Evening and morning were the third day. It's important. Now, what does this mean? The 2,300 days are evenings and mornings. Well, with the other parts, the ram, the goat, the little horn, Gabriel comes back and gives all kinds of details. So let's check with Gabriel. Here's what he says. Verse 26. And the vision of the evenings and mornings. See why I explained it? The vision of the evenings and mornings, which was told, is true. Therefore, seal up the vision, for it refers to many days in the future. That's it. That's all we have. Daniel, that part is true about the 2300 days. That part is true, but let's close it up. It's way off in the future. There's no names. There are no horns. There's no beast. There's nothing in the way of extra explanation. There is nothing. And Daniel knows this has to be really important because nothing here can be unimportant. And it bothers him so much, he passes out. That's what it says, verse 27. And I, Daniel, fainted and was sick certain days. Afterward, I rose up and did the king's business, and I was astonished at the vision, but none understood it. What didn't he understand? Understood the ram, Persia. Understood the goat, Greece. Understood the little horn, that's the king with sinister schemes. There's only one part that wasn't explained, only one part that he doesn't understand, and that's these 2300 days. So maybe it's not understandable. I mean, maybe this is a joke from God placed in the Bible. What do you think? And I was like, you know, they're going to be hooked. Watch this, angels. They're going to be hooked. They're going to get all the way to the end of Daniel 8, and it's going to make perfect sense, and then we'll throw in something they can't understand, and that'll be great fun. That sound like God to you? No, it's important. And before we're finished, you're going to see that God doesn't actually leave Daniel hanging. Daniel gets an answer. You're going to get an answer too. But tonight I'm going to make you work for the answer. We're going to apply our principles. We're going to go into the scriptures and gather the evidence, line upon line, precept upon precept. We'll just read the whole thing and see what we find. The Bible gives us a number of important clues to begin our discovery. In fact, Gabriel gives a few more details that I haven't read yet. We should have read it all before we came to any conclusions. He gives some important clues. Watch this. Clue number one is in verse 17, where Gabriel says, "Understand, son of man, that the vision refers to when." When? Come on, I can see all of you out there. You're out there. When does it refer? Time of the end, right? This is a last day prophecy. It's about the time of the end. Hence the name of tonight's presentation. The time of the end. That's clue number one. Clue number two, Daniel 8:19. For at the appointed time, the end shall be. When? The appointed time. This is really remarkable. There is a time on God's calendar that has already been appointed. No man knows the day or hour of the second coming of Christ. It can't be that. We will not know precisely when Jesus comes. That's not possible to know. But now Gabriel tells us there's a time in the time of the end that has already been appointed. It is already on the schedule. And if you go to the New Testament, which Daniel couldn't because it hadn't been written yet, but if you go to the New Testament, you find something fascinating. Paul writes in Acts chapter 17, he's actually preaching this. He says, he, God, has appointed a day on which he will do what? Judge the world in righteousness by the man whom he has ordained. What day has been appointed? Judgment day. Does the prophecy have something to do with the judgment? Maybe. Clue number three, it's in the text itself. Look at this. And he said to me, for 2,300 days, then the sanctuary will be cleansed. This is an all-important clue. What in the world does it mean to cleanse the sanctuary? Well, if you don't know, you don't guess. You go to the Bible and you look for the evidence throughout the rest of scriptures. So what we need to do tonight is research what the sanctuary is and what the cleansing of the sanctuary is. What we're about to look at is one of the most important keys for understanding Bible prophecy in the book of Revelation in particular. You do not want to miss this. The sanctuary was a portable tabernacle that the Israelites carried through the wilderness. Later, when they settled in the land of promise, they built a permanent temple. But in the beginning, it was this portable structure. And it was the center of worship for the Israelites. Whenever they stopped traveling, they would set up this tabernacle and they would pitch their tents in a circle all around it, three tribes on each side of the tent. And it was a very special building, center of worship. But it was special for another reason. It was not designed by any Israelite architect. The Bible tells us this sanctuary, this tabernacle, was designed by God himself. How do I know? Well, look at what God said to Moses when he told him to build the tabernacle. Hebrews 8, verse 5. God speaking to Moses, for he said, see that you make all things according to the pattern shown you on the mountain. They couldn't get together and say, let's just build a church. What do you guys have in mind? Well, I think this is pretty and I think that is pretty. They weren't allowed to build anything they wanted. They had to follow the blueprint that God handed to Moses on the mountain. Why? Because the sanctuary was not just some center of worship or church. It was not just a building. It was also a prophecy. It also pointed to the future. Everything in that sanctuary somehow pointed to some aspect of Jesus and his ministry. Let's take a little tour. There was the outer courtyard that was around the tabernacle itself. And out there in the courtyard, you had something called the altar of burnt offering, where they would bring the lambs for sacrifice. This pointed forward to, of course, Jesus, the Lamb of God who takes away the sin of the world. This points to the cross of Calvary. We move a little further into the tabernacle grounds in the outer courtyard, and we find this. It's a laver. It's a metal bowl where the priests had to wash themselves before they could go inside the tabernacle, because sinners must be cleansed before they can step into the presence of God. It represents the cleansing that Jesus offers us because of the cross of Christ, so that we can come back into the presence of God. Paul writes in 1 Corinthians chapter 6, you are washed, you are sanctified, you are justified in the name of the Lord Jesus. 1 John 1 verse 9, we've looked at already. If we confess our sins, he cleanses us from all unrighteousness. Jesus dies on the cross, cleanses us from sin. That's the courtyard. And it all points to Jesus. Now we're going to take something, a rare privilege, and go inside the tabernacle where only the priests were allowed to go. And when you got inside, it was divided into two rooms. The big room, the first one, was called the Holy Place. There was another smaller room at the back called the Most Holy Place. The priests went into the Holy Place every day. In the Most Holy Place, only the high priest went, and he only went one day a year. When you got into the Holy Place, you found three articles of furniture in there. The first thing you would see was the seven-branched golden candlestick. It was the only source of light inside the tabernacle. What would that represent? Do you remember what Jesus preached in John chapter 8? I am the light of the world. He who follows me shall not walk in darkness, but have the light of life. It points to Jesus, the only true source of truth and light in this universe. On the other side of the room, you had the table of showbread. You had 12 loaves of unleavened bread, one for each of the 12 tribes of Israel. What would that represent? What did Jesus preach publicly in John chapter 6? I am the bread that came down from heaven. I am the bread of life. Jesus is our light, and he is our spiritual nourishment. He is what keeps us going. Everything points to Jesus. The priests and the high priests, they also pointed to Jesus. Hebrews chapter 8 tells us, and we'll see this in a moment, Jesus is our great high priest. Now, here's what's fascinating about that. On one occasion, Jesus preached, nobody takes my life from me. I lay it down myself. Jesus is the sacrificial lamb, and he's the priest that offers it. He offers himself for us, both the sacrifice and the priest. Then, up against the veil that hid the most holy place, we had this altar of incense where they burned sweet-smelling spice. If you want to see something interesting, read Revelation chapter 8. It says that represents the prayers of God's people. Jesus, our great high priest in heaven, takes our prayers before the throne of God. We pray selfish prayers, don't we? I mean, we don't even know what we ought to pray for, and Jesus takes our prayers and delivers them purely in front of the throne of God. They smell sweet. The smoke of this would go up over the veil into the most holy place. In the most holy place, you had the Ark of the Covenant. This was the symbolic throne of God. Not even symbolic, because the Old Testament tells us that whenever they pitched camp, the presence of God would actually come down into the most holy place and take up residence over the Ark of the Covenant. There was an acacia wood chest that was layered in gold. Think about that for a moment. It had two natures, plain wood and beautiful gold. What did Jesus have? Human nature, 100% human, divine nature, 100% God. Everything points to Jesus. On top were two angels known as the covering cherubs. The lid was called the mercy seat. Inside were the Ten Commandments, the pot of manna, and Aaron's rod that budded. That is the throne of God. The whole thing is a prophecy about what Jesus does for us. He takes us back into the presence of God. Now, If you study the entire Bible, read the whole book, here's what you discover. This earthly tabernacle was built on a pattern that God showed Moses. That pattern was based on something that actually exists in heaven. The earthly tabernacle was a copy of something in heaven. When the Bible talks about the priests working in this tabernacle, or in later years, the temple, it says in Hebrews 8, verse 5, that these priests serve the copy and shadow of the heavenly things. That earthly tabernacle was a copy, a shadow of something in heaven. It was a copy that God had them build. In fact, in the book of Revelation, John looks up in vision into heaven and he sees the original up in the courts of heaven. Watch this. Revelation 11, 19. Then the temple of God was opened where? In heaven. And the ark of his covenant was seen in his temple. The sanctuary points us to Jesus, and it points us to what Jesus actually does for us in heaven. Hebrews 8 tells us, we have such an high priest who is set on the right hand of the throne of the majesty in the heavens. Who's our great high priest in the heavenly sanctuary, the real deal? It's Jesus. It says it again in verse 2. He is a minister, Jesus, of the sanctuary and of the true tabernacle, the real deal, which the Lord pitched and not man. Moses and the Israelites built that tabernacle on earth based on the pattern they were shown. And it was a copy of the real thing that God himself built in the courts of heaven. Everything that happened on earth mirrors something that takes place in heaven. Now watch this carefully because this gets even more amazing. Every year the Israelites celebrated 7 special feasts. That number should always get your attention. 7, of course, as you know, represents perfection and completion. It shows a complete set of something. And all 7 feasts predicted the ministry of Jesus for us, all of them. Let's take a look at them. The first one every spring was the Passover. It celebrated Israel being delivered from Egyptian slavery. And what did they do on the night of the Passover? The lamb was slain, the perfect lamb was slain, had to be flawless. They put the blood on the doorpost and the angel of death passed over their house. What does that predict? That predicts the cross of Christ. He dies and delivers us from the wages of sin, which is death. Paul says in 1 Corinthians 5, Jesus, our Passover, is crucified, sacrificed. It pointed to the crucifixion of Christ. The next day, they would celebrate something called the Feast of Unleavened Bread. On that occasion, they had to go through their whole house and get rid of all leavening agents. Had to get rid of the yeast, had to get rid of, well, they didn't have baking soda, but they had to get rid of anything like yeast or baking soda. Why? Well, because in the Bible, leaven is a symbol of sin. That's clear in the New Testament. Jesus preached, beware the leaven of the Pharisees. Paul tells us in 1 Corinthians chapter 5, a little leaven leavens the whole lump. Let a little bit of sin in your life and it will take over eventually. Don't let it start. So Jesus dies at the cross of Calvary. He cleanses us from our sins. And then on the third day, they celebrated something called the first fruits. What did they do at the festival of first fruits? The priests went into the field, it was the spring harvest, and they found one sheaf of grain, the earliest one to ripen, and they would come and offer it before the Lord. They call it the wave sheaf offering, wave it before the Lord. Why? We're so thankful that the earliest part of the harvest is ripe, Lord. We have faith that the rest of the harvest will come in due order, and we take this as your pledge that we're going to have a harvest. That's on the third day after the Passover. What happens on the third day after Jesus dies on the cross? He rises from the dead. You'll notice in 1 Corinthians chapter 15, Paul says Jesus is the first fruits of them that slept. He's the fulfillment of the feast of first fruits. And then he says the rest of the harvest happens when Jesus comes again. Because Jesus conquered death, he's the first part of humanity that conquers death, and the rest of us will too when the rest of the harvest comes. That's why the second coming uses harvest language in the book of Revelation. It's referring to this feast. It's the harvest. Then a little bit of time, some weeks go by, and we have the Feast of Pentecost, or sometimes called the Feast of Weeks. This celebrates the day that Israel arrives at Mount Sinai. And what happens at Mount Sinai? God descends on the top of the mountain. The mountain is burning, and he speaks the Ten Commandments to his people. There's an old Jewish legend. It's been around for thousands of years. It was around in Jesus' day, and it was very well known. They used to say that when God spoke the Ten Commandments, they could be simultaneously heard in every language on the face of the planet. That's what Pentecost celebrated, was Mount Sinai. What happens on Pentecost in the New Testament? Fire doesn't fall on Sinai, it's on the heads of the disciples. And what do? They start preaching in the languages of everybody present. Back in the first century, everybody would have said, wow, this is the fulfillment of the Feast of Pentecost. It predicts the beginning of the Christian church, our Christian history. Then you had a bit of a lull in the summer. Some summer months go by and not a whole lot happens. Then in the fall, you have three more feasts. The fall, the Feast of Trumpets. At the Feast of Trumpets, they would blow a trumpet as a warning. You have 10 days to get everything right with God. Why? Because the next feast in 10 days was the Day of Atonement, Yom Kippur. The most solemn feast of the year, and it was known widely to be the Day of Judgment. You had to have everything right with God, or you were permanently removed from the camp of Israel. It foreshadows a final judgment. You've got to have everything right. After that, you get the Feast of Tabernacles, sometimes called the Feast of Booths. Israel would go camping. They would build little huts made out of branches. Why? They're celebrating the fact that God successfully brought them through the wilderness in the Exodus and delivered them to the Promised Land. It was a celebration of arriving in the Promised Land. And what I find curious about it, in Revelation 21, at the very end of the Bible, after the second coming, it tells us the tabernacle of God is with men and he will dwell with them. It foreshadows the second coming of Christ. Look at these feasts as they go through the year. You've got the death of Jesus delivering us from sin, unleavened bread. You've got the resurrection at the first fruits on the third day. You've got the beginning of the church, the tongues of fire and the preaching in every language. Then you've got this lull like the medieval church where we really didn't do a lot. And then suddenly you get a last warning, you get the judgment hour, and you get the second coming of Christ. The whole thing every year predicted everything that Jesus would do for us. It's astonishing, and we've barely touched the tip of the iceberg when it comes to the tabernacle. So what does that have to do with Daniel chapter 8? Everything. Daniel 8's referring to the Day of Atonement. It was the most solemn feast of all. It was the hour of judgment. It was the day they literally cleansed the sanctuary. Why? All year long, sinners would confess their sins over a lamb. And symbolically, the sin was transferred to the lamb, representing Jesus taking our sins on himself. The blood of that lamb was carried inside the tabernacle. Jesus takes our sin from us. All year long, that goes in there. But what else is in the tabernacle? The presence of God. Can sin dwell in the presence of God forever? No. So they have to symbolically remove it. And once a year on Yom Kippur, on the Day of Judgment, they literally cleanse the sanctuary. It says in Leviticus, also the 10th day of this 7th month shall be the Day of Atonement. It shall be a holy convocation for you. You shall afflict your souls, for any person who is not afflicted in soul on that same day shall be cut off from his people. It was your last chance to get things right with God. Because when this festival was over, if you weren't right with God, it was too late. It was over for good. You know, the Jews had a habit, still do in some quarters, on this day saying, may your name be written in the books on the Day of Atonement. Why? The book of life. May your name be written in the books. Now, let's go back to Daniel 8 after gathering that much evidence and have a look at it. Let's think about this. Here's what we know. The prophecy is for the time of the end, a last day event. It's for a time appointed, and Paul told us point blank the judgment has already been appointed. Then it mentioned the cleansing of the sanctuary, and we know that the Israelites cleansed the sanctuary on their big day of judgment. Are you starting to sense what's going on here? Starting to pick it up? Daniel 8 and the 2,300 days are talking about the judgment. In Daniel chapter 7, which we'll come to on another night, you get the same kingdoms again. You get Babylon, Persia, Greece, Rome, divided Rome, and then it slips this in as the next event. It describes the judgment. I watched till thrones were put in place. And the Ancient of Days was seated. His garment was white as snow, and the hair of his head like pure wool. His throne was a fiery flame, its wheels a burning fire. A fiery stream issued and came forth from before him. Thousands ministered to him. Those are the angels. We know that by comparing it to Revelation 5. The thousands and thousands and 10,000 times 10,000 are the angels of God. Thousands ministered to him. 10,000 times 10,000 stood before him. The court was seated and the books were opened. Why would God need books? He's supposed to be omniscient, right? Know everything. Doesn't he know who's coming to heaven and who's not? Sure he does. But does everybody in that scene know everything? No. There's all the angels gathered there, and angels are not omniscient. And the Bible teaches that angels are absolutely fascinated with the way that Jesus is saving us. The salvation of the human race, Peter said, those are things which angels desire to look into. They study us. Paul wrote this, "For we have been made a spectacle to the world, both to angels and to men." Angels want to know. I mean, God knows everything. They don't. They do remember this. 1/3 of heaven's angels were kicked out for rebelling and sinning. So all the sinful angels were removed, and now God is bringing you in. Me, sinners. Think they might have a few questions? Maybe. They don't know everything. So God has the biggest Freedom of Information Act in the universe. He said, come on, I got nothing to hide. Let's open the books. Now, the angels trust Jesus. That's not the issue. But he's going to answer all of their questions. And on a coming night, you'll see when you get to the kingdom, he's going to answer all of yours too. He opens all the books for everybody. But you know what it means, right? If they open the books and they examine everything, at some point, you're coming up. And so am I. How do I know? For we must all appear before the judgment seat of Christ, that each one may receive the things done in the body according to what he has done, whether good or bad. Another text, Paul writes to the Romans, for we shall all stand before the judgment seat of Christ. Ecclesiastes 12, verse 14, for God will bring every work into judgment, including every secret thing, whether good or evil. That's the incredibly bad news. I know who I am. And I live in terror of a moment where everybody gets to see what I am. You ever had that thought? That is not good. Your name coming up, everybody looking at it, not good. That's the bad news. Here's the good news. The whole thing's stacked in your favor. John 5:22 says, for the Father judges no one, but has committed all judgment to the Son. Jesus is the judge, and Jesus gave his life to get you in. He's trying to get you into it. The judge is stacked in your favor. How can you lose? If you have Jesus, you cannot lose the judgment. The judge is in your court. It gets even better than that. 1 John 2, verse 1, Jesus is also your defense attorney. If anyone sins, we have an advocate. Old word for lawyer right there. Still lawyer in some languages. If anyone sins, we have a lawyer with the Father, Jesus Christ the righteous. Jesus is the judge and the defense attorney. How can you lose? You can't lose. The whole court's been stacked in your favor because he gave his life to get you there. He wants you. God's not interested. People are so afraid of God all the time. It's like, well, God doesn't want me. He's trying to kick me out. God's not trying to kick you out. You don't pay with your own life for people you want to lose. He's stacked the whole thing. Through Jesus, you will pass the judgment with flying colors. You can't lose if you have Christ. Why would somebody not want Christ? You can't lose. 2,300 days, the sanctuary gets cleansed. Is God trying to tell us something about the final judgment? Yeah, he is. At some point before the second coming, the judgment hour convenes. We move into what the Bible calls the time of the end. And during that time, the world will be able to know that it has begun. How do I know? There's a final message, a final warning that goes to the entire earth. It's found in Revelation 14. Revelation chapters 12, 13, and 14, we're going to look at those a lot. They are the center of activity, the focal point of the book of Revelation. The ending, the big point is not at the end. That's how we write books. The big point's in the middle. That's how they wrote books. Revelation 14, verse 6, a final warning goes to the world. Then I saw another angel flying in the midst of heaven, having the everlasting gospel to preach to those who dwell on the earth, to every nation, tribe, tongue, and people, saying with a loud voice, fear God and give glory to him, for the hour of his judgment is coming. Has come. It's already here. The world finds out before Jesus comes that the books are open and the judgment is already sitting. At some point, the world knows that we've moved into the time of the end and the judgment hour. When? The Bible says that God so loved the world that he gave his only begotten son, and yet so many people are afraid of him. It's completely stacked in your favor. He didn't give his life to lose you. He gave it to save you. He can't imagine heaven without you. Is Jesus your defense attorney? If you've got him, you've got everything. Everything. If he's your defense attorney tonight, I'm going to ask you for something. Just stand and pray with me at this moment. If your heart belongs to Christ, he is your defense. Go ahead and stand. Oh, gracious Father in heaven, as we watch what you have laid out for us, it's evident that the biggest desire of your heart is to come and have us home. Tonight we stand to say, yes, we're with Jesus. We see what he's done, and we look forward to eternity tabernacling with God. And we pray it in Jesus' name. Amen. Tomorrow night, part two. Good night. God bless. We'll see you tomorrow.
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3: With SRN News, I'm John Scott. President Trump spoke Tuesday at Sparrows Point, Maryland, touting America's military.
4: You'll build the next generation of American submarines, including autonomous subs, torpedo tubes, and critical components for our cutting-edge Virginia-class attack submarines, the greatest and quietest ever built. And thanks to record funding from my administration, the Republicans in Congress, the U.S. Navy is also contributing an additional $2.9 billion to support the shipyard.
3: The president says the submarine project, part of his broader effort to rebuild the military and create jobs. President Trump says he has a call scheduled with Russian President Putin over reports of about a potential outbreak of the plague in Russia.
4: I have a call scheduled. Yep, very soon.
5: Speaking to reporters outside of the White House Tuesday, Trump said he hopes to provide an update soon about the situation.
4: So far, we're in very deep discussions. We'll be able to report about it probably tomorrow.
5: He says he's being briefed by intelligence. Russian officials said at first a 28-year-old woman working at an anti-plague research institute died from an unspecified form of the disease. Then later said the woman had died from pneumonia. Secretary of State Marco Rubio has called on Russia to be more transparent about the incident. In Washington, I'm Scott Carr.
3: And from the nation's capital, a sitting justice is talking about stepping down.
6: Supreme Court Justice Samuel Alito says retirement is on his mind every term. Alito is 76. If the justice steps down, President Trump nominates a replacement and the Senate confirms it. That vote belongs to whoever wins the midterms. Republicans hold 53 seats. Democrats need 4 on November 3rd to take control. A Democrat Senate could block a conservative nominee or leave the seat empty. Justice Clarence Thomas is 78, so more than one Supreme Court seat could be in play. Willie Nelson, the White House.
3: This is SRN News.
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8: Ronald Reagan believed freedom was more than a political system or a set of laws. In 1988, he said, "Freedom describes the God-given condition of the human soul." For Reagan, liberty was not something government created. It was something government was called to respect and to protect. That idea sits at the heart of the American experiment. Our rights do not come from rulers, institutions, or political majorities. They belong to us by nature and by God. And when we understand freedom that way, our responsibility becomes clearer. Government may protect liberty. Laws may preserve it, but neither can give us what was never theirs to grant. Freedom begins with the recognition that human dignity and liberty come before government, not from it.
3: The razor clam harvest along the Washington coast will have to wait.
9: The Washington Department of Fish and Wildlife is postponing the razor clam season that was set to start October 9th on four Washington beaches. Levels of domoic acid toxin are increasing, and in some cases, they're already above safe levels. Domoic acid is a natural toxin that can be harmful or fatal if consumed. Cooking the clams does not eliminate the toxin. Testing will continue to determine if the season can be opened. I'm Brad Ford.
3: New research out of London shows about 12% of cancer diagnoses are linked to infections. The study, published in the journal The Lancet Oncology, says about 2.3 million cancer cases worldwide, accounting for 1 in 8 cases. The cancer experts say some of these cancers can be prevented by getting vaccinated against certain infections. More details at srnnews.com.
10: Here's great news for your life today from the book of Galatians. I have been crucified with Christ, and I no longer live, but Christ lives in me. The life I live in the body, I live by faith in the Son of God who loved me and gave himself for me. Galatians 2, verse 20.

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1: This is Max Licato. The man near the pool of Bethesda didn't use the word stuck, but he sure could have. For 38 years, near the edge of a pool, it was just him, his mat, and his paralyzed body. And since no one would help him, help never came. Crowds of people, despondent, dejected, one after the other, awaited their chance to be placed in the pool where healing waters bubbled up. Can you envision them? And more important, can you envision Jesus walking among them? All the Gospel's stories of help and healing invite us to embrace this wonderful promise. Wherever Jesus went, he healed people of every sort of illness. And what pity he felt for the crowds that came, because their problems were so great and they didn't know what to do or where to go for help. My friend, remember, Jesus sees you and you are never alone. This is Max Licato.

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1: Why do some children love to work and others get depressed just thinking about it?
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1: Author Gene Lush says household chores should be divided into two general categories, routine contributions and extra jobs. The routine, such as making beds or emptying trash cans, should be part of the children's unpaid responsibilities. But extra jobs should provide opportunities to earn additional money. 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Working with an adult is the most enriching form of play for a child, if it's handled right. Of course, teaching children how to work is itself difficult for parents, but the benefits of your time and effort will be evident when your child is productive and responsible later on.
2: For more information, visit drdobsonminute.org.

But we all with open face, beholding as in a glass the glory of the Lord, are changed into the same image from glory to glory, even as by the Spirit of the Lord.

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1: Our world is facing a global mental health crisis. Over 200 million people across this planet suffer from internet and social media addiction. More than half of all students have said social media made them feel less confident about themselves. Teens who spend 5 hours or more a day on their devices are 70% more likely to have a risk factor for suicide. Over 90% of parents think social media is having a negative impact on their children's mental health. In fact, the Surgeon General suggests adding a warning label that states, social media can be toxic to the mental health of young people. 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
3: Hi, I'm Marty Michaels, and welcome to Heartbeat. The statistics of pornography use is staggering. Every second, 28,258 people view porn. $10 to $14 billion are spent on pornography annually. 90% of children ages 8 to 16 have viewed porn, and the largest consumers are 12 to 17-year-old boys. 25% of internet search engines' requests are for porn. 70% of men ages 18 to 34 visit a porn site in a typical month, and 1 in 6 women struggle with porn. God's Word tells us that Job made a covenant with his eyes not to look lustfully at anyone. Why not do the same? Guard your heart by guarding your eyes. Heartbeat is brought to you by the Salvation Army.

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1: 2 Corinthians is a great passage of Scripture. It reminds us about the comfort we find in God. It says, He is the God of all comfort, who comforts us in all our troubles, so that we can comfort those in any trouble with the comfort we ourselves receive from God. When another person is hurting, we have words of life we can give because we know Jesus. Because we know how He has helped us during our times of trouble, we can comfort others when they're suffering. People often suffer privately, on the inside. My friend, let's be mindful that we live in a hurting world who needs Jesus. Let's give an extra dose of kindness, and let's be sure to share the comfort of God with those around us.
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0: This is Ann Graham Lotz with Daily Light for Daily Living. The Bible admonishes us in Hebrews 13 to obey our spiritual leaders so that their work will be a joy, not a burden. I wonder, are you a burden or a joy to your pastor? 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You honor God when you honor his servant.
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3: With SRN News, I'm Rich Thomason in Washington. Israel is marking the third anniversary of the Hamas terror attack. It left more than 1,200 people dead. The BBC's Yolande Nell is at the site of the attack, where a music festival was underway when the terrorists swept in.
4: Hamas-led forces, Nukba forces, came here. It's now understood from Israeli military investigations that they didn't know that this party was happening. They were actually heading to another Israeli town nearby. But then, of course, when they came across people here, they were so vulnerable. They were out in the open. People had run into bomb shelters because of the rockets that were initially fired from Gaza. Many people were killed in those, and also when they were hiding around us here in the trees.
3: President Trump blames mass migration for violent unrest in France, quoting Mr. Trump's Truth Social post. This is about Islam wanting to take over a once great country. The rioting goes on.
5: They began as a demonstration in support of striking teachers at a suburban high school near Paris, and it's now become a national crisis, with hundreds of schools forced to close and more than 5,000 taken into police custody. They are mostly minors with no previous criminal records. Students, teachers, and police alike have seen injuries. The original protest on September the 21st consisted of students joining their teachers to protest a lack of staff and resources and ended when their demands were met. But student leader Manus Nadel says that protest spread quickly, with an unprecedented number of schools now involved and France's education ministry overwhelmed. I'm Mark Mayfield.
3: President Trump says he'll be talking with Vladimir Putin over reports of a case of deadly pneumonic plague in Russia. And the president will visit Texas today with midterm elections now less than a month away. On Wall Street, Dow futures down 85 points. This is SRN News.
6: Do you know any people who are eccentric? Well, centric means centered, while eccentric means off-center. It would refer to someone who is a bit strange or outside of the norm, perhaps in behavior. Yeah, well, you say, I know some people that are really off-center. Yeah, well, I know, but look at it this way. On the farm, we had an old John Deere 7-foot sickle mower, which mounted to the drawbar run by the PTO. In order for that sickle to move back and forth, it was connected to a pitman arm, which was connected to a circular metal disc, connected not at the center of the disc, but connected out by the edge. So when the disc turned, the arm went back and forth, moving the sickle back and forth for the purpose of cutting. Where the pitman arm connected to the metal disc was eccentric, but it had a purpose. Your other guy might be, well, he might be eccentric, but God created him with a purpose. This is Rod Bieber with Seed Time and Harvest.
3: And the nonprofit Christian Legal Association First Liberty Institute, based in Dallas, has launched a new program to engage 20 to 40-year-olds in the battle to protect religious rights throughout America. It's called F3, derived from the Future of Faith and Freedom. F3 spokesman Nathan Shackelford says the F3 mission is attracting many more people than his organization originally anticipated.
7: And we already now have ambassadors from New York all the way over to San Diego and LA picking up really fast. Because I think people really want to understand what their rights, especially parents that have kids in public school, and they're worried about their kid being forced to read a book like one called My Shadow is Pink, about a boy that feels like a girl on the inside.
3: Nathan Schaffeford adds that beyond just classroom issues, there's also an urgent need to protect religious freedoms in workplaces all over the nation. More information on the F3 program is at the website firstliberty.org/F3. This is SRN News. Well, change is on the menu at American Airlines.
8: A pilot program will allow travelers to reserve food to purchase before they board. American Airlines restarting coach food pre-orders called Reserve Buy on Board, starting October 13th with a test on Dallas-Fort Worth to Los Angeles flights from October 20th, then expanding to more routes over the coming months. The customer's order is prepared and boarded specifically under the customer's flight. When customers receive their items on board, their payment is processed automatically. John Scott reporting.
3: Legislation proposed by Democrat Senator Cory Booker would block the Navy from removing the name of a black World War II hero from an aircraft carrier and renaming it for President Trump. The carrier under construction is set to be named after Doris Miller. She was a meal worker on a Pearl Harbor battleship during the attack of 1941, dragged wounded sailors to safety. More details, SRNNews.com.
9: Here's great news for your life today from the book of Galatians. I have been crucified with Christ, and I no longer live, but Christ lives in me. The life I live in the body, I live by faith in the Son of God who loved me and gave himself for me. Galatians 2, verse 20.
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Now we continue reading from the Bible, Luke chapter 5, verse 12. While he was in one of the cities, behold, there was a man covered with leprosy. And when he saw Jesus, he fell on his face and implored him, saying, Lord, if you are willing, you can make me clean. And he stretched out his hand and touched him, saying, I am willing, be cleansed. And immediately the leprosy left him. And he ordered him to tell no one, but go and show yourself to the priest and make an offering for your cleansing, just as Moses commanded, as a testimony to them. But the news about him was spreading even farther, and large crowds were gathering to hear him and to be healed of their sicknesses. But Jesus himself would often slip away to the wilderness and pray. One day he was teaching, and there were some Pharisees and teachers of the law sitting there, who had come from every village of Galilee and Judea and from Jerusalem, and the power of the Lord was present for him to perform healing. And some men were carrying on a bed a man who was paralyzed, and they were trying to bring him in and to set him down in front of him. But not finding any way to bring him in because of the crowd, they went up on the roof and let him down through the tiles with his stretcher into the middle of the crowd in front of Jesus. Seeing their faith, he said, Friend, your sins are forgiven you. The scribes and the Pharisees began to reason, saying, Who is this man who speaks blasphemies? Who can forgive sins but God alone? But Jesus, aware of their reasonings, answered and said to them, Why are you reasoning in your hearts? Which is easier, to say, Your sins have been forgiven you, or to say, Get up and walk? But so that you may know that

Luke 5:27. After that, he went out and noticed a tax collector named Levi sitting in the tax booth, and he said to him, "Follow me." And he left everything behind and got up and began to follow him. And Levi gave a big reception for him in his house, and there was a great crowd of tax collectors and other people who were reclining at the table with them. The Pharisees and their scribes began grumbling at his disciples, saying, "Why do you eat and drink with the tax collectors and sinners?" And Jesus answered and said to them, "It is not those who are well who need a physician, but those who are sick. I have not come to call the righteous, but sinners to repentance." This is the Word, living, active, sharper than any two-edged sword. Our mailing address is Post Office Box 444, Paradise, California, 95969. This is a listener-supported ministry.

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2: This is By the Way. While here we are nearing the end of October, fully 2 months before Christmas, but it's quite visible already and has been for some time. Christmas is a great time of the year, and I have no great objection to making it last for several months. Some people I know would like to make it a six-month holiday if they were able to do so. The length of Christmas festivities is less important than the message. It's my prayer, of course, that somehow the birth of Christ will be part of our lengthy observance of the season. In fact, that's something that is most appropriate at any time of the year. This is By the Way.
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1: Welcome to Jesus Wins, a daily devotional by Elizabeth Talbot. This whole month of October, we will be exploring the topic, Embracing His Assurance. October 7, His Capacity. So that you may know that the Son of Man has authority on earth to forgive sins. Mark 2, verse 10. I was a newly appointed senior pastor and went to church to prepare for that evening's event. I found a singing group, which sometimes used to rent our facilities, rehearsing in the main hall. They claimed someone had given them permission. I answered that we had an event there and that next time they should check availability directly with the pastor. Then a man from the group addressed me. "And who are you, dear?" "I am the pastor," I replied. After an awkward silence, the director introduced me to the group. Sometimes we still laugh about it. Has anyone ever questioned your position, role, or capability? In the Gospels, the scribes and Pharisees are constantly second-guessing the identity and capacity of Jesus. When Jesus said to the paralytic, "Son, your sins are forgiven," Mark 2, verse 5, the scribes started questioning in their hearts, "Why does this man speak that way? He is blaspheming. Who can forgive sins but God alone?" Mark 2, verse 7. This is the first of five consecutive controversy stories between scribes and or Pharisees and Jesus. Why was this pronouncement not acceptable to the experts of the law? The passive phrase, "your sins are forgiven," would have been used by those who acted as God's representatives when announcing that a person's sins were forgiven. Similar phrases were heard at the temple after the person had brought his or her sacrifice and a confession was heard. The priest would say something like, "Your sins have been forgiven." Because the priest and the teachers of the law often used the passive form to describe God's acts on behalf of the people. But now Jesus has opened up new access to grace, and they don't like it. Jesus, knowing their questions about his authority and capacity, said to them, "So that you may know that the Son of Man has authority on earth to forgive sins," before saying to the paralytic, "I say to you, get up, pick up your pallet, and go home." Mark 2, verses 10 and 11. And he did. Now, wherever you are, without any other intermediaries or mediators, Jesus has the capacity and the prerogative to forgive you and heal you.
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4: With SRN News, I'm Rich Thomason in Washington. What began as a student protest over conditions at high schools in France has morphed into something else. Violent riots rage. President Trump blames mass migration, writing on Truth Social, "This is about Islam wanting to take over a once great country." Harry Cole, editor-at-large of the Sun newspaper, says that those who should be trying to calm things down are actually stoking the unrest.
5: We've had politicians joining in this melee, and you think that is going to be a very, very dangerous road for France to take. There's one very big difference between students having legitimate concerns and active politicians, presidential candidates stirring the pot.
4: On Tuesday, we introduced you to Dunham House, a $14 million project designed to treat wounded veterans impacted by moderate to severe traumatic brain injuries. Kate McCauley, president and CEO of the organization Wounded Warriors Family Support, says that wounded vets who served as far back as the Iraq War are still in need of very specialized care today.
6: What's going to happen? Who's going to take care of these young men and women with these traumatic brain injuries when the families have aged out, the parents are no longer able to take care of them? Now we're seeing the caregiver burnout, which typically are the spouses. And so we have applicants coming from all over the United States. And so again, who's going to take care of them? The Dunham House will.
4: Kate McCauley adds that the Omaha, Nebraska-based Dunham House, a home for vets wounded in military service, represents a promise to them that is being kept by the American people who privately donate to DunhamHouse.org. Solemn day in Israel, the country marking the third anniversary of the Hamas terror attack, killed more than 1,200 people. President Trump says he'll be speaking with Vladimir Putin about reports of deadly pneumonic plague in Russia. Stock futures in the red this morning. This is SRN News.
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4: In the aftermath of Hurricane Polo, which hit hard in Mexico but also sent powerful storms into the plains and Midwest and flash flooding in parts of Texas, cleanup is underway. Relief efforts for people impacted by the hurricane are still kicking into high gear. While FEMA and other governmental agencies are delivering aid, Christian charities like Samaritan's Purse are being bolstered by volunteer workers from churches and community groups. Samaritan's Purse President Franklin Graham says there are still long days of work ahead following any storm like this.
7: We need those volunteers. Pray for us. Pray that we will be strong, focused. You know, people are getting tired.
8: Right.
7: But I tell you what, this is what God has called us to do. This is what we were born to do, and we're just going to keep doing it and have joy doing it. I tell you what, I love what I do. Wouldn't want to change a thing.
4: Reverend Franklin Graham, president of North Carolina-based Samaritan's Purse. This is SRN News. New data is shedding light on what might be America's favorite convenience store, and there isn't necessarily one in your neck of the woods.
9: 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Not to mention the quality and freshness of the coffee they serve. Also ranking among the top stores, Quick Trip, Sheetz, Wawa, Murphy USA, Bucky's, Racetrack, and Shell. Bob Agnew reporting.
4: The National Hurricane Center keeping an eye on Tropical Depression 9, which is formed in the southwestern Gulf. Forecasters say the system could strengthen as it moves generally northward over warm waters during the next few days. Residents along the Gulf Coast being urged to review their hurricane plans and keep an eye on the storm themselves. More details at srnnews.com.
10: Here's great news for your life today from the book of Galatians. I have been crucified with Christ, and I no longer live, but Christ lives in me. The life I live in the body, I live by faith in the Son of God who loved me and gave himself for me. Galatians 2, verse 20.

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1: This is Max McLean. The story of the Bible is a divine drama of how God would redeem his people from their sin. The next actor to appear on the stage of this drama is a young man named Saul. How did Jesus bring him into God's story of redemption? Listen to the Bible from Acts 9. Meanwhile, Saul was still breathing out murderous threats against the Lord's disciples. He went to the synagogues in Damascus so that if he found any there who belonged to the way, whether men or women, he might take them as prisoners to Jerusalem. As he neared Damascus on his journey, suddenly a light from heaven flashed around him. He fell to the ground and heard a voice say to him, "Saul, Saul, why do you persecute me? Who are you, Lord?" Saul asked, "I am Jesus, whom you are persecuting," he replied. "Now get up and go into the city, and you will be told what you must do." Saul got up from the ground, but when he opened his eyes, he could see nothing. In Damascus, there was a disciple named Ananias. The Lord called him in a vision, "Ananias, go to the house of Judas on Straight Street and ask for a man from Tarsus named Saul, for he is praying. This man is my chosen instrument to carry my name before the Gentiles and their kings, and before the people of Israel. I will show him how much he must suffer for my name." Then Ananias went to the house and entered it. Placing his hands on Saul, he said, "Brother Saul, the Lord Jesus, who appeared to you on the road as you were coming here, has sent me so that you may see again and be filled with the Holy Spirit." Immediately, something like scales fell from Saul's eyes, and he could see again. He got up and was baptized, and after taking some food, he regained his strength. Saul spent several days with the disciples in Damascus. At once, he began to preach in the synagogues that Jesus is the Son of God. All those who heard him were astonished and asked, "Isn't he the man who raised havoc in Jerusalem among those who called on his name?" Yet Saul grew more and more powerful and baffled the Jews living in Damascus by proving that Jesus is the Christ. From Acts 9, listen to the Bible. It's great for the soul.
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1: Good morning, good morning, good morning. It is Wednesday, October 7, 2026. Hello, my name is L. David Harris. I am your host, and this is your daily portion, where we give you God's word every single day, and today is no exception. We are continuing in our lesson study series, The Gift of Prophecy, and our caption for today is Daniel, the Faithful Seer. Daniel, the Faithful Seer. 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And once you go through those few minutes that you'll invest, they'll be among the best minutes you do invest. You will come away with a personal blueprint, a clear picture of how you are gifted, the word behind each gift, and the first step toward using it. And also, would you also please click the contribute button? Because Your Daily Portion Ministries is a listener and viewer supported ministry. Let's go ahead and pray, and then we will get underway. Father in heaven, thank you for giving us the opportunity to open up your word. Father, I'm asking you to please fill us with your Holy Spirit. Will you please give us all that we need to see not only the prophets of old, not only to see the prophets of old, but to see ourselves in this picture. And I'm asking you to please fill us with your Holy Spirit, God. In Jesus' name I pray. Amen. Amen and amen again. Okay, so we are continuing in our thought process through those individuals that God has called in the past. And we need to be asking ourselves, where does God see me in this whole scenario? Where does God see me? So I'm asking you to think about that because you see that we're talking about Daniel today, but that doesn't mean that we should be studying Daniel. That's not the focus. That's not the focus. The focus is, since Daniel is being shown here as a model of someone who had the gift of prophecy, what in Daniel's life can we do to model that in our day? What can we do to model that in our day? Okay, so I'm going to the Bible book of Daniel chapter 1 and verse 8. Bible book of Daniel chapter 1 and verse 8. And I'm asking you to run with me here. The Bible reads, "But Daniel purposed in his heart that he would not defile himself with the portion of the king's meat, nor with wine which he drank." Okay, Daniel purposed in his heart that he would not defile himself with a portion of the king's meat, nor with the wine that he drank. And so in a time when God was bringing his people into prominence, even though they were in captivity, interesting thing, the Bible says that they were to be prepared. There were a few of the men that were to be prepared to serve the king in a special way. But part of the preparation would have defiled Daniel and his friends. And God is saying through Daniel's life that you don't need to do the evil that society has called you to do. But God is speaking to us. But God, I am willing to do only what you want me to do in order to represent you in the earth. And that is what Daniel did. So he settled in his heart. He settled that matter before the test ever came. Can you imagine refusing the king? Can you imagine refusing to do what the king has called you to do in order to serve the God that is invisible? I know, it sounds like, what are you even talking about? Yeah, well, the truth is that people make this decision every single day. Sometimes people believe that there is more month than money and then do evil in order to get more money. Mm-hmm. Sometimes people believe that they don't have companionship when they have a spouse in their house with them, that God has joined together with them, and they choose somebody outside the house for companionship. Are you seeing where this is going? Sometimes people are offered moments of prominence and choose to be prominent rather than to be elevated according to God's

0: standard. And so we make these decisions every day. But Daniel settled that kind of thing in his heart long before the test ever existed. Faithfulness in the little things prepares you to stand when the great test arrives. Okay, so today I want you to decide, make a decision. I'm making the decision right now. Decide in advance today where you will stand on one point of obedience before the pressure to compromise even reaches you. Decide now. I'm talking about now, 7 minutes into our broadcast. Make the decision now. We talked about this a couple of days ago when we were looking at the story of Elijah really briefly. Let's go into our second lesson. Go into our second lesson from Daniel chapter 2. Daniel chapter 2 and verse 47. We're really just taking high points from Daniel's story. We're not able to really cover Daniel in just, you know what I mean, like 10 minutes. So the Bible reads, "The king answered unto Daniel and said, of a truth it is that your God is a God of gods and the Lord of kings and a revealer of secrets." And so later on now, the king Nebuchadnezzar, he had a dream. He didn't know what he dreamt. He was disturbed. And then when he woke up in the morning, among the people who were there, there were seers and magicians and all kind of other folks there. Daniel, of course, was among the people. And the Bible says that the Lord gave Daniel the time to go away and pray with his three friends, Hananiah, Mishael, Azariah, so that God could reveal himself and, of course, demonstrate, really, now we know the end of the story, that he is the Lord of kings. Like he is the God of all gods. And Nebuchadnezzar for that moment was convinced because nobody could reveal the dream and nobody could give the interpretation except God. And God used Daniel to do so. And so he revealed, he uncovered, he made known what was hidden. Through Daniel's faithful witness, a king who had no interest in the God of heaven, who in fact would have said at some points, like, who is this God that's going to deliver you? Who is this God? Well, God introduced himself, but even the pagan king confessed the God of heaven as Lord of all. Your life and your steadiness can lead others to see who God really is in your life. And so what I want you to do is let your conduct point someone to God today. The Bible says, let your light so shine before men that when they see your good works, they will glorify your Father, which is in heaven. And so this is what God wants from all of us, living in a way that makes his character visible to everyone around you. So I'm going to read a quote. I'm going to read a quote from the book, The Sanctified Life. This is one you definitely want to pick up, The Sanctified Life. And it reads, "The life of Daniel is an inspired illustration." Remember, I said a little bit earlier, it's not just for us to look at these as like sort of biographical sketches, but an inspired illustration of what constitutes a sanctified character. It presents a lesson for all, and especially for the young. A strict compliance with the requirements of God is beneficial to the health of the body and mind. A strict compliance to the requirements of God is beneficial to the health of the body and mind. Aren't you glad that God has shown us through Christ Jesus, of course, as the number one source, how we can live in a holy way in these last days? But along the lines, he's also shown us that there were people who were just like us, who also chose to follow Jesus, Daniel being one of them. Make it a great day. Peace.
1: 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Always remember, we cannot live by bread alone, but by every word that comes from the mouth of God. This has been your Daily Portion with L. David Harris. Make it a great day.
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3: The grotesque October the 7th, 2023 attack on Israel shocked the world, although the aggressors on that day feel justified in what they did. Jesus once said something you don't often hear quoted: "Wisdom is justified of her children," Matthew 11:19. Or, "People have a way of justifying their positions." One side, they're oppressors. The other, they can't be trusted. And I'm sure that both viewpoints seem right to the people who hold them. Diplomacy hasn't worked, peace talks haven't worked, negotiations haven't worked, and bombs haven't worked. The only way to real peace is Jesus. If you haven't invited him to be your peace, I hope you'll do that today, even right now. He's the one who calms storms, literally or emotionally. Claim Jesus as your Savior and the war within yourself comes to an end. John Bradshaw, It Is Written.

The seven letters to the seven churches represent a complete gospel message to the universal church or Christendom. These letters constitute the foundation for the entire book of Revelation, not just as a historical portrait of the first century church, but of the types of conditions in the universal church until the end of time. The first letter is written to the church of Ephesus. Ephesus means desirable, and it was located at the mouth of the Kaistor River facing the Aegean Sea. It had one of the finest harbors in the world and was a main commercial center for the coast of Western Asia. It was also a gateway to the province for the Roman officials. Today, the city lies about 5 miles inland due to a buildup of silt from the river. And with the loss of the port in the 4th century, the city gradually lost its significance over time. But when Revelation was written, it was the place to be. Stamped coins found in the ruins bear the words, "the first of the greatest," and "the first and greatest metropolis in Asia." This city had one of the 7 wonders of the ancient world, the Temple of Diana, a huge and magnificent structure that would have been located close to the harbor. Other temples of various emperors were in the city, as well as the Celsus Library, the 3rd largest library in the empire that could house up to 12,000 scrolls, the facade of which still stands today. Ephesus was blessed by the ministry of Paul, Apollos, Timothy, and John, and was likely the place where the mother of Jesus lived until her death, as John was entrusted with her care. Due to the commercial and religious significance of this town, the work that started here quickly spread abroad, symbolic of the church in the 1st century. This church receives perhaps one of the best commendations a church ever receives. "I know your works, your labor and your patience, how you cannot bear those who are evil, and you've tested those who say they are apostles and are not." They were a hard-working church, preaching the gospel fervently. They were vigilant about doctrinal purity, for during this time period, they were told to beware of wolves coming into the church in sheep's clothing. The church was also told that they were persevering, hard-working, and did not become weary, but they were rebuked for leaving their first love. Either first in time, as in their conversion, or first in prominence, as in Jesus needed to be first. Hard-working for God, but they had lost their love of Him and other people. This description of a doctrinally sound church that was working hard to preach the gospel fits the apostolic church and the experience during that time period. This is usually dated from 31 to 100 AD, when the last of the apostles died. During this 70 years, the church started with a fire ignited at Pentecost. This fire burned strong, and even 30 years previous, when Paul wrote his letter to the Ephesians, it had not diminished. But it waned into a loveless state, where the gospel commission was seen as an obligation and duty rather than a calling compelled by love. The only solution for waning love is to remember the first love experience and never be satisfied until it returns. Jesus remembers his first love experience and regrets its departure, but the fault is not his, it is ours. Remembering this happy love state can help create a desire to bring it back. Those who are going through this experience, the promise to those who overcome is that they will eat from the tree of life. Maybe you are going through an Ephesus experience. Perhaps you are doctrinally sound and evangelistically fervent, but you have forgotten why you are doing it and the person you are doing it for. Maybe you have wandered far from God and you need that first love experience back again. Pray to God, repent, that you may have that sweet and beautiful walk with Him again.

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1: Do you think too highly of yourself? Hi, I'm Chuck Bentley with My Money Life from Crown. Humility is the priceless cornerstone of financial wisdom. It will change the way you think about money, the way you make money, and the way you spend money. Eliminating pride is important because God is not neutral about it at all. The Bible says He opposes the proud. He doesn't just withdraw from us or look the other way. He actively opposes or resists people who think too highly of themselves. In other words, He stands against them. Now, the day you realize this, you'll truly want to repent of your pride and increase in humility. You won't mind having less notoriety in the world while others are seeking increasing levels of popularity and approval. After all, you have an inheritance and far greater rewards awaiting you in heaven. Pride puts you in an adversarial position with the Lord. 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Humility frees us to serve and give with a grateful heart. 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
4: 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I know you're going to love this story from Johnny about the love she has for her sister.
5: Just recently, I had a chance to FaceTime with my sister, JK. And even though we live on opposite ends of the country, it was so wonderful to see her smile and hear her voice right there on my screen, on my iPhone. I miss her so, especially now that we are getting older and I do not have the chance to visit our farm in Maryland like I used to. Besides catching up on family news, Jay and I spent our FaceTime mainly sharing memories. Good memories, the kind that when you reflect on them, you feel stronger, you feel happier, more grateful to God for family. So I thought I would recount for you one of those special memories. You see, after my diving accident in which I broke my neck and became paralyzed, after my long hospitalization rehab, I went to live with my sister Jay on the farm. She did everything to make me feel welcomed, like I still fit there in the farmhouse, even though my clunky wheelchair was wider than her hallways. She smoothed over those rough spots and went the extra effort to make me, a new quadriplegic, still feel like a part of things. It's one reason why I loved helping her make dinner. Now, that sounds strange saying because I couldn't use my hands. I could not open the refrigerator. I can't hold a mixer or reach for a saucepan. Besides, Jay's kitchen was so narrow, like a kitchen galley with not much room. So small, I couldn't even get my wheelchair near the stove. But Jay made every effort to draw me close and include me. She would walk over to me, whipping a bowl of mashed potatoes that were resting on her hip. and she'd tilt them my way and say, "Think these are creamy enough, Johnny?" She let me taste them and then ask, "Should I add more milk? What do you think?" Now, I knew Jay didn't need my advice. My sisters and I all knew that besides Mother, that she was the best cook in the family. Still, she did not flaunt that. She instead got down on my level, as it were, in order to include me and make me a part of things. And it meant the world. What do you know? I was helping her make dinner. My sister is such a great example of Romans 15, where it says, quote, "Now we who are strong ought to bear the weaknesses of those without strength, and not just please ourselves." Wow, that's powerful. I'm going to say it again, in fact. If you are gifted and you're capable, strong, and skilled, don't do things just to please yourself. Instead, lower yourself to the level of someone who is not gifted or capable, someone who is weak and unskilled. It might be someone in your family with a disability, someone in your church or community. Wherever there is weakness and need, there is an opportunity for you to make God shine, to live out humility, an opportunity to think less of yourself and more of someone else.
4: Well, friend, as usual, Johnny gives us a different way of relating and a different way of connecting. She gives us the biblical way, knowing that when there's a need or weakness in the mix, it always means a new normal. And it always requires reliance on our Lord Jesus. 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And if you know someone who's weak and needs help, share their name with us too, would you? We want to pray for them. And then reach out to that friend. Make them feel a part of things, just like Johnny's sister did with Johnny. You'll be living out Romans 15, just like Jay. Let's follow Jay's example. And God bless you, friend. 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

0: peace even when you're under pressure? Do you think that's possible? I'm Mary Lohman of the Christian Working Woman, and one thing we all deal with is pressure and stress. While it's true that too much pressure is harmful, it's also true that you cannot escape some pressure if you're involved in anything at all. So we need to know how to be peaceful even though we have stress and pressure in our daily routine. Peter tells us in 1 Peter, the 3rd chapter, that the person who intends to love life and see good days must seek peace and pursue it. You have to go for it. It doesn't just happen. It comes when you pursue it. One thing I recommend is to take peace breaks. When you're feeling pressure and panic, then they start to crowd in around you. Find some way to take a short break where you can pray for a few minutes. Get your mind refocused on Jesus. Then go back to face your situation, and you'll discover that unreasonable peace that passes understanding, flowing through you, even though the pressure's still there. Write scripture verses on cards that help you to be peaceful, such as Isaiah 26:3, "Thou will keep him or her in perfect peace, whose mind is stayed on thee, because she trusteth in thee." Put that card in front of you on your screensaver or smartphone and read it and reread it several times during the day. That will help keep your thoughts where they should be, bringing every thought into captivity so that they obey Christ. You could hum a good Christian song to yourself to get your mind refocused on the person who is our peace, Jesus Christ. You can do that while you're talking to people, busily working on something, rushing on the job, darting somewhere in your car. Right in the midst of all that pressure, you can still know God's incredible peace. Do you spend any time with God early in your day so that you begin your day in a peaceful manner? Or do you begin most of your days in a hectic rush, getting up late, rushing yourself or your family? Remember this, your day is won or lost in the morning hours. Take time early in your day to put on peace, and your peace is a person, right? Put on Jesus and his shoes of peace. Don't leave home without doing that, and take some peace breaks during your hectic day. Those are good suggestions for staying peaceful in the midst of pressure. It's my team's greatest honor to pray for our listeners. If you have a specific prayer request, please share it with us on our website or by calling us at 630-462-0552.
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0: This is Ann Graham Lotz. Look around at today's culture. It's evident that the enemy has unleashed an attack on God's people. Our pastors are on the front line of this battle. In the Old Testament, when Moses' arms grew tired as he lifted them against the enemy in battle, Aaron and Hur held up his arms until the victory was won. So hold up your pastor in prayer daily, then drop him a note or send him an email. Let him know how thankful you are for him and that you're praying.
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3: SRN News, I'm Rich Thomason in Washington. There have been solemn observances in Israel and beyond, 3 years to the day after the Hamas terror attack. It killed more than 1,200 people. Hundreds were kidnapped. The attack lit the fuse on the war in Gaza and unleashed a global tide of anti-Semitism.
4: There is nowhere in the world that Jews are safe right now.
5: Yael Eckstein is president of the International Fellowship of Christians and Jews. She wants people to remember the victims of October 7th, innocent people at a music festival in southern Israel, and residents of a kibbutz, including children and babies, who were shot, strangled, beheaded, and burned alive.
4: We need to stand together, Jews, Christians, and anyone else who values life and freedom, because October 7th began a wave of hatred.
5: Eckstein notes an uptick on attacks on churches as well as synagogues.
4: Once there's hatred towards Jews, everyone is at risk.
5: I'm Sarah Lee Kessler.
3: President Trump says he'll be on the phone with Russia's Vladimir Putin soon, discussing reports of deadly pneumonic plague at a lab in Siberia. The Russians haven't released much information about the incident. Ukraine has endured another deadly attack by Russia. Overnight drone and missile strikes that the Ukrainians say killed at least 8 people. We haven't heard much about this lately. President Trump offering an update on one of his pet projects.
6: Trump said on Tuesday that repairs to the Lincoln Memorial Reflecting Pool are close to complete and that the 2,000-foot-long pool will be refilled this week. He also said the reflecting pool will be about as vandal-proof as you can get. The U.S. Attorney's Office in Washington, D.C. determined back in July that the damage to the pool was the result of flawed installation by the contractor. I'm Mark Mayfield.
3: On Wall Street this morning, the Dow futures are down 314 points. NASDAQ futures off 227. This is SRN News.
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3: All over America, there's a war over how culture has negatively impacted people of faith. But Dallas-based Christian nonprofit legal organization First Liberty Institute is ramping up efforts to defend Americans in their workplaces. Nathan Shackelford is spokesman for the F3 program launched by First Liberty, and he says there are multiple challenges facing believers in their places of employment.
7: Hey, I work for this big company. What can I do with my faith? If they're asking me to work every Sunday, is there a way that I can ask for religious accommodation? Or hey, if I'm a nurse and I don't want to perform any kind of abortion-related procedures, is there a way that I can not do that? And so in the workplace, knowing what your rights are and knowing when your faith comes into conflict in your work, what you do to resolve that.
3: Shackelford adds that from job sites to college campuses, his group is ready to protect religious freedom throughout the United States. More information is at the website firstliberty.org/F3. This is SRN News. Lots of attention on the New York governor's race and the run-up to the midterms. Republicans hammering the Democrats over sanctuary city and state policies.
8: Republican Bruce Blakeman, who's running against New York Governor Democrat Kathy Hochul, promising to end New York's sanctuary state policies on his first day in office. Blakeman campaigning in Chappaqua, New York, alongside the family of Sheridan Gorman, an 18-year-old Loyola University student gunned down by an illegal alien. Blakeman saying, "The insanity is over. We're putting New Yorkers first." The Real Clear Politics average of polls shows Hochul ahead of Blakeman by more than 11 points. Laura Winters reporting.
3: Legislation proposed by Democratic Senator Cory Booker would block the Navy from removing the name of a black World War II hero from an aircraft carrier and renaming the vessel in honor of President Trump. More details at srnnews.com.
9: Here's great news for your life today from the book of Galatians. 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The life I live in the body, I live by faith in the Son of God who loved me and gave himself for me. Galatians 2, verse 20.
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11: It was the strangest picnic in American history, I think. It was July 1861 on a hill in Northern Virginia overlooking a stream called Bull Run. The Southern states had seceded from the Union. They'd attacked a Union fort in April, and now what the North called the Rebel Army was headed for Washington, D.C. Most people in the Capitol thought the Union Army was going to mop up these Southern forces in a matter of weeks. And they wanted to see it happen as the Northern troops moved to engage the Confederates at Bull Run. They literally came from church in their Sunday best, the ladies and gentlemen of Washington, arriving at this hill overlooking Bull Run in their carriages. They laid out their tablecloths, commenced their picnic, and started passing the fried chicken. Down below, the men in blue and the men in gray mingled their blood in the waters of Bull Run. I'm Ron Hutchcraft. I want to have a word with you today about no time for picnics. How could people have a picnic when there's a battle going on? Well, that's a question God must be asking of his own children, those who are supposed to be the soldiers in his army. It's a scene reminiscent of the day the ancient Jews were getting ready to invade the Promised Land, and a couple of the tribes asked if they could just take their inheritance, because theirs was on the safe side of the Jordan River. Could they just kind of settle in there? Well, in Numbers 32:6, our word for today from the Word of God, Moses asked them this haunting question: "Shall you sit here while your brothers go to war?" Well, that's a great question. How can you just settle into a comfortable little spot while there are battles to fight for God that require every one of us in the fight? A picnic while a battle is going on. We were shocked on that September 11th, 2001, when nearly 3,000 Americans died in one day. Did you know that more than twice that many will die in America every day? Yeah, on an average day in the United States, over 6,000 people go into eternity. And sadly, many, maybe most of them, will not be ready for eternity. Today in our world, 150,000 people go into eternity. Today, again, many with no relationship with Jesus and no hope of heaven. And there is a battle raging to get the good news about Jesus to those folks in time. There's a small army of believers who understand that the battle is the responsibility of every one of us who belongs to Jesus. But tragically, so many of those who could help rescue the spiritually dying are sitting on the hill with other believers, enjoying the view, passing the blessings, and playing no active role in the battle for human souls. It's true. God has to draw people to him. Spiritual rescue is totally a God thing. But the same man who wrote the verses about us being chosen in Christ before the foundation of the world is the same Apostle Paul who was driven to get the gospel to as many people as possible, even at the cost of his own life. the battle for a lost world. You know where it begins? It begins with your own family, your own coworkers, fellow students, people at the gym, friends. When it comes to telling them what you know about Jesus, silence is not golden. It's deadly. They need to see Jesus in your life, that's right. But they need to hear about Jesus from your lips. You can't just enjoy the fellowship of those who are already headed for heaven while so many around you are headed for hell. God is a place for you in this battle, my friend. And the battle is the Lord's. For you, this is no time to be passing the chicken. It's time to be passing the ammunition. As that great missionary Amy Carmichael said, we will have all eternity to celebrate our victories, but only a few short hours.

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1: Ezra 7:24 describes an unusual benefit. 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
1: Reminders of Judgment and Mercy. 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Sapphires and rubies are among Earth's most valuable gems. They're both varieties of the same mineral corundum, which is made from aluminum and oxygen. After diamonds, corundum is the hardest mineral. Now, during the global flood, continental plates rapidly crashed into one another. The intense pressure and heat transformed flood deposits into super hard rocks with gems. Magma rising from the mantle picked up these gems, bringing them to the surface. Others were brought up by crashing plates. We only have sapphires and rubies because of the processes of the flood of Noah's day.
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3: With SRN News, I'm Rich Thomason in Washington. What's going on with that apparent outbreak?

0: outbreak of pneumonic plague in Siberia.
1: So far, we're in very deep discussions. We'll be able to report about it probably tomorrow.
0: President Trump says that update could come as early as today after he speaks with Russian President Putin. Mr. Trump says a phone call has been scheduled. A lab worker died from what the Russians call pneumonia, although there is speculation it was plague-related, perhaps a result of a broken test tube. Another night, another deadly attack by Russia on Ukraine.
2: Ukrainian officials say Russia launched an attack overnight that damaged residential buildings, industrial facilities, and infrastructure across northern Ukraine. Authorities say 8 people were killed in the attack, including 2 in the city of Kyiv, and that the Ukrainian Air Force was able to stop over 160 of the Russian drones and missiles. Russia's defense ministry says it carried out a massive strike overnight on Ukraine's military industrial facilities. I'm Tammy Trujillo.
0: It has been 3 years, the Hamas terror attack on southern Israel that claimed more than 1,200 lives 3 years ago today. Observances in Israel and elsewhere. A crew of 4 is closer to returning to terra firma after spending 6 months aboard the International Space Station.
3: Homecoming is a process for astronauts who've been living half a year in space.
4: The hatch is closed and we see the closed indication.
5: All right, we copy hatch closed.
3: NASA astronauts, including Commander Jessica Meir and pilot Jack Hathaway, are in their SpaceX Crew Dragon capsule, along with colleagues from Russia and Europe. The 4 will spend a day orbiting the Earth before splashdown Thursday morning off the coast of San Diego. I'm Rory O'Neill.
0: Ahead of this morning's Wall Street opening bell, the Dow futures are down more than 450 points. This is SRN News.
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0: Every generation has an ideological gender gap, and Gen Z is no different. New poll from YouGov.com sheds light on how young men and women are shaped by certain historical moments and tend to diverge on issues of gender and reproductive rights. Gen Z women are more likely than Gen Z men to consider themselves feminist, identify as liberal and Democrat, and believe that society should not return to traditional gender norms, according to the new poll. But while young women have been quickly adopting anti-patriarchal attitudes, the poll suggests some young men have started to feel alienated. One analyst says young men are desiring a return to more traditional roles. Social media algorithms magnify this by segregating young men and women, with young men highly susceptible to online influencers promoting anti-feminist messages. This is SRN News. Always a subject of much speculation, especially in Washington political circles, the ideological makeup of the U.S. Supreme Court once again coming to the fore.
7: Supreme Court Justice Samuel Alito says retirement is on his mind every term. Alito is 76. If the justice steps down, President Trump nominates a replacement and the Senate confirms it. That vote belongs to whoever wins the midterms. Republicans hold 53 seats. Democrats need 4 on November 3rd to take control. A Democrat Senate could block a conservative nominee or leave the seat empty. Justice Clarence Thomas is 78, so more than one Supreme Court seat could be in play. Willie Nelson, the White House.
0: The National Hurricane Center keeping an eye on Tropical Depression number 9. It's formed in the southwestern Gulf, and forecasters say it could strengthen as it moves generally northward over warm waters over the next couple of days. Residents along the Gulf Coast being urged to review hurricane plans and stay tuned for updated forecasts. More details, SRNnews.com.
8: Here's great news for your life today from the book of Galatians. I have been crucified with Christ, and I no longer live, but Christ lives in me. The life I live in the body, I live by faith in the Son of God who loved me and gave himself for me. Galatians 2, verse 20.

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1: You don't have to pray well. You just have to pray. You don't even have to be the one who does it. Just initiate it. Like, hey, we're about to go on vacation. We're all getting in the minivan. And you just say, hey, I think someone should pray before we go. You don't even have to do it. Just like initiate it. Or with the Bible, like you don't have to know a lot. You just need to be in the Bible with each other. And that activity, it's just like being in the game, hitting the ball back at all, the research tells us, is the game changer.
2: Welcome to Family Life Today, where we want to help you pursue the relationships that matter most. I'm Ann Wilson.
3: And I'm Dave Wilson, and you can find us at familylifetoday.com. This is Family Life Today. All right, what would you say, all these years being in ministry, writing marriage and family books, and our last book on parenting, what would you say most parents in the church would say is the most important thing they can do to raise kids that love Jesus?
2: Most would say get them in a good church, good youth program, or a good Christian school. I think most people would say that and think that.
3: Yeah, or get a good youth group.
2: Yeah.
3: No question.
2: I don't think I would say that, but I think that's what most people would say.
3: Well, I'm asking what you would say.
2: Oh.
3: No, I asked you what others would say. Actually, I'm just setting up. Don Everts is with us today, and he wrote a book about this.
2: Right.
3: And I mean, the title is The Spiritually Vibrant Home. So, Don, you're a pastor, you're a dad, you're a husband, you've researched this, but we can't wait to hear your expertise because it doesn't matter what we think
1: or what
3: other Christian parents think. It matters what you think. So, welcome to Family Life Today.
1: Great to be with both of you. Thanks for having me.
3: So, as you sit over there and you listen to that question,
1: yes,
3: you know, you and we're going to get into the research because as I went through this book, there's charts everywhere, and I'm a visual guy, so I kept telling Ann, hey, look at this chart, look at that chart. So everything you're going to share with us is really based on research.
1: Yes.
3: So I'm going to ask you the same question.
1: Yeah.
3: What do you think most parents, you probably know, how do they answer that question? Like, I'm guessing most Christian parents are like, I want my kids to love Jesus. I want them to grow into adults that love Jesus. So they're thinking, here's how I do it. What's the common answer?
1: I think the default for a lot of people in the circles that I've been in is similar to, what do I do if I want my kid to have good teeth? I take him to the professionals. I take him to the dentist. That's my job. I bring them to someone who can help them. And I think it's the same. I think the default answer in a lot of churches is, I'm going above and beyond if I get my kids to church. And that's more than a lot of people do. I feel heroic to do it.
2: Yeah.
1: And exhausted after doing it on some Sundays. And that's it, right? And so I deliver them to the experts, the youth minister or the pastor himself or, you know, someone who's going to disciple them and that sort of thing. I think that's the temptation that people have.
2: Those are good goals to have. But are they the best? And is that what grows our kids spiritually?
1: Exactly. And that's what, you know, looking both at research and at what the scriptures say about kind of God's plan or what really works.
3: So as you started to look at this research, well, tell us a little bit, how'd the research go? How'd
1: you gather this? So we work with the Barna Group. So I work with Lutheran Hour Ministries. And so it's just a 100-year-old evangelism ministry with a weird name. And we partner with the Barna Group, who are these like social science total nerds, right? I mean, I love them. They're so smart. And we want to find out about this area. We have a curiosity. But we find out all this stuff. And then we ask, do they have anything in common? You know, they do all that careful research to find out that what we're landing on really is something real that's really happening.
3: Well, let's start with, and you start in the book with households.
1: Yes.
3: You know, why that is the center, why that's important, even to Jesus, even scripturally.
1: Yeah.
3: So help us, you know, start there.
1: Yeah. You know, it turns out that households are mentioned by name in the Bible over 2,100 times.
2: I am shocked by this. Yeah. When I read that, I had no idea.
1: I mean, we're used to thinking of like, God relates with me as an individual, and that's like beautiful and that's true. And there are passages that remind us of that.
2: Right.
1: And we know that God relates with his people. So like the nation in the Old Testament, the church in the New Testament, like God relates

0: that God promotes throughout the Old and New Testament is the household. And so that's why our research centered on that, and why the research kind of made us return back to the Bible. What was God's idea with the household, and what parents and kids and grandparents and extended households, how are we designed to be people of faith and to pass that on from one generation to another? And the household's pretty central to that.
1: How would you answer that question when you study the Bible? And of course, this is what we do at Family Life.
2: Yeah, what's some scripture too?
1: It's all about the household. It's all about the family. As you try to answer that question, okay, what was God's intent, mission for the family? Yeah. How would you answer that?
0: I mean, I feel like Deuteronomy 6 is huge.
2: Yeah.
0: And so you're there on the plains of Moab, and, you know, Moses is like reiterating, and here's what God says. I mean, that's where we get the Shema. Hear, O Israel, the Lord our God, the Lord is one. And here's everything he says, right? And it's like the handing over of the words of God. And right at that moment is when the words from God are, now, everything I've just given you, I want you to talk about it when you lie down at night, when you're walking on the way. Talk about it with your children, write it on the doorposts, put it on the gate of your home. Like, it was meant to be like talked about and lived out within the context of their household. And that's from the very beginning, right? And then you can kind of trace from there. You think of Joshua going into the promised land. As for me and my household, we will serve the Lord. What does that mean? And why is that there? And you start realizing all these folks who are like being used by God and doing things for God in the scriptures, it usually says, and their household.
1: Yeah.
0: But we kind of read right over that.
2: It's so funny. I've never thought of that so much. Like those verses, all of us know those verses.
0: Right.
2: We hear it, but
0: that's
2: we
0: right.
2: don't think of that's attached to our homes, our households, our people.
0: Yes. Yes. And I think from the research I've done, like the reading that I've done, I think there's something particular about our culture in the West, because there's such an emphasis on the individual. And it is true that God relates with us as individuals, but we tend to kind of keep going back to that. And I think it makes us miss what's like on most pages of the Bible, which is you operate in households, and like that's how God intends it to be. So I would say it starts there, right? And then you see it all throughout the Old Testament, all throughout the New Testament, where you have households that God sees households. Households rise and fall together. I mean, that's a huge emphasis in the wisdom literature in the Old Testament. Not just, you know, live a certain way because it's good for you. It's live a certain way because it's good for your household. And if you do other things, it's not just that you're guilty, it's bad for your household. Like that's emphasized in the wisdom literature. So it's all throughout there, this that we live in households, we're intended to live in households, and they matter to God.
1: So that very thought for where we started, a lot of Christian parents think the church is central.
0: That's right.
1: Get them to the church, get them in a youth group.
0: Yes.
1: Which obviously it is.
0: That's right.
1: But you're saying really scripturally, probably more important than a church. I mean, I know they're both way
0: right.
1: up there, but
0: that's
1: the
0: right.
1: household, your family is critical.
0: That's right. Ultimately, it is this partnership, and it takes both. But there is a way, I think, that it's tempting for us to kind of abrogate our responsibility, I'll have the church take care of it. And some of that is because it's not that people don't want to do it or are lazy or whatever. In my experience, a lot of it is because people are parenting and grandparenting, how they were parented and grandparented.
2: Yeah.
0: I mean, when we started really wrestling with this at the church I was in at the time, where I was pastoring at the time, there was a lot of insecurity in people and even a lot of shame as people began to talk about. I remember this dad saying to me, because one of the findings, you know, this is not shocking, is that if you like pray as a household, like that helps your faith grow, right? So it's not rocket science. But this one dad saying to me, he pulled me aside after class and he said, I don't know how to pray out loud. And I've never prayed out loud. And he just kind of said that with this heaviness, like, because you know how intense parents are about wanting to raise their kids, you know, want their kids to turn out well. And he's realizing it depends on me. Like, I don't know how to do this. So it's not necessarily that he's like, let someone else teach my kid how to pray. It was someone who, in his transparency, was saying, I don't know how to do it.
2: Do you think that's typical of parents that like feel like, I don't know what to do?
0: In my church, it was.
2: I think in ours, too. And I've talked to a lot of parents.
1: Yeah, church.
2: They just don't know what to do. And so it's not that they're just saying, let the church do it. They're saying, I'm not as equipped.
0: That's right. And same with the Bible. The same dad, he said to me, the only Bible reading I've done is my children.

0: and storybook Bible that I read to my kids. That's the only time I spend in the Bible. And so, like, for someone like that, like, the good news of the research is, like, you don't have to be really good at this. Mm-hmm. That's the really good news, right? So I just, like, shared with that guy. I said, brother, here's the thing. You don't have to pray well. You just have to pray. And I said, and frankly, the research shows us, you don't even have to be the one who does it. Just initiate it. Like, just say, like, hey, we're about to go on vacation. We're all getting in the minivan. And just say, hey, I think someone should pray before we go. You don't even have to do it. Just, like, initiate it. Or with the Bible, like, you don't have to know a lot. You don't have to, like, preach sermons. You just need to be in the Bible with each other. And that activity, it's just like being in the game, hitting the ball back at all, the research tells us, is the game changer. It makes the difference. And we start to grow. So I found when I started to invite people to think about their household and the spiritual health of their household, it was really scary for people to do that. And it brought up all sorts of feels, all sorts of feels. Early on in this one class that we did, in this one mom, just with tears, you know, I was learning how to talk about this. So I was like, on a scale of 0 to 10, in these three different categories, how do you score? And it brought her to tears. And she said, my household is not spiritually vibrant at all. We're spiritually dormant. And she just started crying. Mm-hmm. And so I ditched having people score. Yeah. So I was like, that was a lesson for me. But it's so tender. And again, grandparents are involved, single people. I mean, everyone is involved in the biblical view of households, and we can talk about that. But I think especially for parents who have kids in the home, it is so tender. Research confirms what scripture tells us, which is just start hitting the ball back. Just get in the game a little bit and start into some of these activities. And there are three that were highlighted in the research that came out. But it's like, just don't even be great. Don't try to be great. Just get in the game. And even that is a real game changer. And so that's not heavy. That's actually empowering and inspiring.
1: Yeah, that is. I mean, I know, because I'm a parent, you know, and we feel, we want our kids to grow up to be men and women of faith. Yeah. And we feel that we're not doing a good job. I think every parent feels that way.
0: Yeah.
1: And so when you say, there's just three things you got to do.
0: Yeah.
1: And I had no idea until I read it. What's a messy prayer, loud tables, and open doors? So I think parents are leaning in right now saying, okay, I'm that mom. I'm in tears. Yeah. We're dormant. We're not vibrant. You're telling me that we can be vibrant and it's not a big leap? Okay, so what do I do?
2: And Dave, let me add this too. I think when we have our kids are growing up and they're teenagers, I remember feeling like they don't want me to talk about it. They're like, Mom, you're so
0: They don't want you to talk about anything.
2: Maybe that's it. But I do remember, because as they were little, I was talking about it a lot. And then there came this phase where they're all in different places spiritually. So I felt like I'm bugging them. Mom, could you stop talking about it? We already know. And so then as parents, we have a tendency like, am I doing it wrong?
1: You should pull back?
2: That's what I was going to say. I pulled back.
0: Sure.
1: Yeah. So where do we start? Because it was pretty interesting research to find out that, man, it all came down to that. I don't know. It's not just these three things.
0: Yeah.
1: It sort of ended there. I'll tell you what, Ann, after all these years, I think I know absolutely everything about you.
2: Really? Well, spouseology might prove otherwise.
1: Uh-oh.
2: See how well you know your spouse and have a lot of fun finding out. Get spouseology at shop.familylife.com.
0: The research showed us that there are three activities that tend to correspond with more vibrant faith in the home. And none of these are, well, one of them shocking. Two of them aren't shocking, one of them shocking. So they are to apply spiritual disciplines. So that's what I call messy prayers. So like you have some kind of Bible life and some kind of prayer life together. The second one is engaging in spiritual conversations. So I call that loud tables. Mm. Research tells us if a family's all together and they're talking, usually they're eating food. That's what the research says.
1: Yeah.
0: And so just talking about spiritual things. So that's the second one. So those aren't hugely surprising. And then the third one did surprise us. And that is what we call open doors or extending hospitality. The more hospitable a household is, the more vibrant the faith of those who are in the home. And we can talk about why that,
2: that's so interesting.
0: We didn't expect to find that.
2: Yeah.
0: Because you tend to think, well, if I close my family off, protect them from the world outside. And it turns out like having an insular household is actually a risk factor for their faith. But having open doors, and it doesn't even matter who the people are. It doesn't matter if they're Christians or not. Having people in and out of your household actually increases spiritual vibrancy. So we can get into that. But those are the three. Messy prayers, loud tables, and open doors. That those three just activities and being active in those areas tends to correspond with more spiritual vibrancy.
1: Okay, so let's talk messy prayers.
0: Let's do it.
1: You know, I know it's not just praying.
0: That's right.
1: Although it sounds like it, but it's spiritual discipline. What's that look like in a home?
2: I like that you named it messy prayers.
1: Yeah, that's because they're messy.
0: And they are messy. And because everyone has this, like, I need to be perfect as a parent and do all this. And so I'm thinking of that dad.
1: Yeah.
0: You know, who's like, I don't know how to pray.
2: I can't pray like the pastor. I can't be like
0: Pastor
2: God.
0: Oh, that's a pretty prayer. You know, so messy prayers, like you just have to like interact with God together in some way. And so some of that is prayer. So some of that is like, hey, before the meal, you know, could we have one of us pray? I like liturgies. So that's like, I'm nerdy like that. Mm. And when I started getting the research, like it was really convicting me because our household was strong in some of these and not as strong as some of these. And I, as a parent, was strong in
1: some. What do you mean? You wrote the book. You were strong in all of them.
0: I know, but I did call it messy, didn't I?
1: Yeah, you're right.
0: You know, my youngest, when I would tuck him in, he's now 15. He doesn't let me tuck him in anymore. But when I would tuck him in and I would say prayers with him and I would say amen. And he would say, for a while, he started to say, that's it?
1: What?
0: And I said, what do you mean? He's like, you don't have anything else to pray? Mom prays way longer than you do.
1: Yeah, you said that in the book.
0: Yeah.
1: That he commented, mom's a better prayer than you.
0: Totally.
1: My kids would totally say the same thing.
0: Yeah. But it's just being in the game. So like when I was in the research, it was like, okay, applying spiritual disciplines. Like I want to be in prayer more with my household. And so one of the things I did, I ran into this book called Every Moment Holy by Douglas McKelvey, which is this like, it's just like new liturgy. So there's like a liturgy for your morning coffee.
1: Yep.
0: There's like a liturgy changing diapers. Yeah.
1: All this stuff. Had him on. It's pretty incredible.
2: Amazing.
1: Oh, yeah. I'm the guy that when I first picked it up, I'm like, seriously?
0: Right.
1: Liturgy for folding the laundry.
2: And then I started to read them.
0: Totally.
1: And I was like blown away.
0: Yeah.
1: It's really beautiful.
0: Yeah.
1: So you do that?
0: So Well, in working on this research, I was convicted. Like, I need to be in prayer more. And so I started like all the time. I had that book with me. So much so that my family now teases me. I mean, in my first week of like doing this, like there's a liturgy for that. So now it doesn't matter what it is. You know, we're watching March Madness. Is there a liturgy for that, Dad? Yeah, I mean, they're like teasing me about it. But here's the thing. I'm in the game.
1: Yeah.
0: You know, and I'm leaning in. Like, I want a little more than I did last year to be as a household interacting with God. So some of it's prayer. And there's so many different things people can try. And then some of it's being in the Bible, right? And so that's everything from, sure, you could lead a family devotion. But it could also be, hey, this is my favorite, you know, verse to, you know, I've known families. So they'll just, in hearing the research, they just started writing scripture verses on their walls. And just kind of put, I mean, it says in there, you know, put it on the gates, you know, like just putting up. Or I started taking with a dry erase marker, you can write on windows and mirrors.
1: Yeah.
0: And I started like putting scripture verses up on our like front window and on the front door, the window on the front door as we came in and out. Is that silly? I don't care. It was like helping my household relate with God together. And that's one of the things the research says.
1: Yeah, one of the things that I loved about your book is, you know, under messy prayers, you have arrange the kindling, add another logs, stoke the coals.
2: This
1: and then you
2: good.
1: Give all these ideas, which you just said, shared several of them.
0: Yeah.
1: But I mean, under arrange the kindling, you know, sort of getting the fire going a little bit, spend more time together playing, eating, and simply having fun. You're like, wait. I thought I had to pray all the time. We're like, no, just start with being together and having some fun.
0: Yes.
1: Prayers come out of that, right?
0: They do. The research showed us that these spiritually vibrant households, so they're doing these three activities together, are doing everything together.
1: Mm.
0: They're doing chores together. They're singing together. Not to paint a like perfect picture, they're arguing together. You know, they do homework together. They go to the movies. They eat. You want a household that has an atmosphere of like you do stuff together. Even fun stuff. And so if someone's sitting there like, we don't even talk to each other. We're all in our own rooms on our own devices. Yeah. Like, how can I go from that to like leading a family devotion? That is not happening. And that's why I use the image of like, well, don't go from no embers to a bonfire.
1: Yeah.
0: You don't have to do that. start interacting more together. Like, that's actually a catalyst. Eat more, go out to eat together. Those are catalysts for altering the atmosphere of your household where you are doing more things together. Even that is creating an environment that is more conducive to these things.
2: Even when our kids were little, I remember thinking, I have no time with Jesus now. I used to have this great little sit down devotional
0: quiet time.
2: Quiet time. Yeah. And then I had babies and I thought, I can't even do this anymore. Like, my kids were up early. I had three boys, so they're really rambunctious and our household is crazy. And so what I realized is that I just have to bring, it's really Deuteronomy 6,
0: yes,
2: into our family. Like, I'm just going to pray all the time.
0: Yeah.
2: If I'm thinking it and I'm desperate.
1: She does.
2: It was
1: it's actually beautiful.
2: I was so desperate and broken, and I'm seeing the sinfulness of my life.
1: She's praying for a parking spot. She's praying.
0: Yeah.
1: I mean, it's just like.
2: No, I'd be like going to school in the morning. I'm saying, Jesus, it's cloudy again.
0: Yeah.
2: Like,
0: yeah.
2: Lord. And I'm just talking to him, sharing what I'm feeling, thinking. I'd have the boys then, you know, even as little elementary, like kindergartners. Guys, is there anything you need prayer for? Do you want to pray for that?
0: Yeah.
2: Pray for each other.
0: Yes.
2: But I also realized if I wasn't thinking about that, it's because it wasn't on my heart and mind, which then was convicting. Like, I haven't thought about anything spiritually all day.
0: Yeah.
2: But that was a little bit of a clue of, I need to get in the Word or listen to the Word. We have so many great tools now that we can just put, you know, our audio on, our Audible on, and listen to the Word.
1: Well, here's the thing. We've only talked about one of the three.
2: Yeah.
1: And I think you've given us some great direction on how to do that. So I would say to a listener, just pray.
0: That's it.
1: Or initiate. Here's what you can do.
0: That's right.
1: Have your son pray. You don't even have to,
0: but
1: if you just initiate a messy prayer. And I used to think, because, you know, when the kids were little, you'd be praying and kids are crawling on your head. They're throwing things into the fireplace.
2: They're not listening.
1: And you're like, this doesn't work. It's supposed to be this nice, tight little family. No, that's messy.
2: Normal.
1: That's good.
0: And it's good and it's right. And it's, and again, if people, it's too much, like, well, we're going to fold our hands and close our eyes.
2: Yeah.
0: You know, don't do that.
1: Yeah.
0: You know, I encourage, like, this one dad at my church who wanted to pray more, but like, how do I initiate it? And I said, pray blessings. Like, with just extend your hand. They're walking out the door. You're dropping off at school. May you. Just say, may you. And then say things you want for them.
1: Yeah.
0: And that's prayer. And then that's the thing, like, for me as a dad, like, that empowered me. And it was convicting because it's like, what do I want for you?
1: Yeah. Yeah. Mm.
0: It made me think, what is it that I...
1: Speak it out.
0: How do I speak it out? So, like, vocalizing those things forced me to, like, even... pray bigger for my kids.
2: Yeah.
0: And then I involve them. So anyone who's at our house who like would be open to it when they're leaving, it's like, hey kids, come on, we're going to pray a blessing over them.
2: Oh,
0: okay. Everyone,
2: so
0: like, may you, what do you guys want for them? What do you guys want? So to kind of like, that's prayer.
1: Yeah.
0: That's like relating with God together. Doesn't have to be fancy. Doesn't have to be long.
1: Just do it.
0: Just do
2: start.
0: It. Just start.
2: Simply.
1: You know, I'm almost positive that our listeners have no idea how important they are to our program.
2: I think you're right.
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2: Inside the Mercy Ship's waiting room sit women from many different walks of life. 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Others tuck themselves into a corner, hoping not to be noticed. They are carrying the same burden, a painful growth in their uterus, and a decision no woman should have to make. Surgery could restore their health, but for some, it may also mean losing the ability to have children. A few walk away, unable to make that decision. But Fatima steps forward. "I have no choice," she says. Then, with remarkable faith, she adds, "Tell God Tenki." In Creole, the language spoken across Sierra Leone, it means, "Tell God thank you." Even before knowing the outcome, Fatima chose to praise God.
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verily I say unto thee, except the corn of wheat fall into the ground and die, it abideth alone. But if it die, it bringeth forth much fruit. I hold a grain of wheat in my hand. It is small and hard and narrow and self-contained, and yet at its heart there sleeps the mystery of life, and that is a parable.

except that I believe that Christ died for my sins according to the scriptures. I expect to swing out into eternity on that

0: Hi, this is Barry McGuire. Being a pastor is a tough job. Actually, it's an impossible job without a calling from God. They're always busy caring for people, but who's caring for them? When was the last time you prayed for your pastors or thanked them for their sacrifice and dedication? One of the greatest gifts you can give them is a simple handwritten card or a heartfelt email. It carries more weight than you may realize. Start making it a habit during Pastors Appreciation Month, but don't stop there. Do it all year.
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3: With SRN News, I'm Rich Thomason in Washington. Israel has been marking the third anniversary of the Hamas terror attack and left more than 1,200 people dead. The BBC's Yolande Nell is at the site of the attack, where a music festival was underway when the terrorists swept in.
4: Hamas-led forces, Nakba forces, came here. It's now understood from Israeli military investigations that they didn't know that this party was happening. They were actually heading to another Israeli town nearby. But then, of course, when they came across people here, they were so vulnerable. They were out in the open. People had run into bomb shelters because of the rockets that were initially fired from Gaza. Many people were killed in those, and also when they were hiding around us here in the trees.
3: President Trump blames mass migration for violent unrest in France. Quoting Mr. Trump's Truth Social post, this is about Islam wanting to take over a once great country. The president says he has a call scheduled with Vladimir Putin over reports of a case of deadly pneumonic plague in Siberia.
5: I have a call scheduled. Yep, very soon.
6: Speaking to reporters outside of the White House Tuesday, Trump said he hopes to provide an update soon about the situation.
5: So far, we're in very deep discussions. We'll be able to report about it probably tomorrow.
6: He says he's being briefed by intelligence. Russian officials said at first a 28-year-old woman working at an anti-plague research institute died from an unspecified form of the disease. Then later said the woman had died from pneumonia. Secretary of State Marco Rubio has called on Russia to be more transparent about the incident. In Washington, I'm Scott Carr.
3: The president visits Texas today with the midterm elections less than a month away. On Wall Street, the Dow down 438 points, so the NASDAQ is off 237. This is SRN News.
7: 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We can read, reflect, absorb His words, and then walk the next few steps in safety. Psalm 119, verse 105 says, "Your word is a lamp to my feet and a light to my path." 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Box 7150, Riverside, California, 92513. We'd love to hear from you. Thank you, and God bless you.
3: The nonprofit Christian Legal Association First Liberty Institute, based in Dallas, has launched a new program to engage 20 to 40-year-olds in the battle to protect religious rights throughout America. It is called F3, derived from the Future of Faith and Freedom. F3 spokesman Nathan Shackelford says the F3 mission is attracting many more people than his organization originally anticipated.
8: And we already now have ambassadors from New York all the way over to San Diego and LA, picking up really fast. Because I think people really want to understand what their rights, especially parents that have kids in public school, and they're worried about their kid being forced to read a book like one called My Shadow is Pink, about a boy that feels like a girl on the inside.
3: Nathan Shackelford adds that beyond just classroom issues, there's also an urgent need to protect religious freedoms in workplaces all over the nation. More information on the F3 program is available at the website firstliberty.org/F3. SRN News. Change is on the menu at American Airlines.
9: A pilot program will allow travelers to reserve food to purchase before they board. American Airlines restarting coach food pre-orders called Reserve Buy on Board starting October 13th with a test on Dallas-Fort Worth to Los Angeles flights from October 20th, then expanding to more routes over the coming months. The customer's order is prepared and boarded specifically under the customer's flight. When customers receive their items on board, their payment is processed automatically. John Scott reporting.
3: Legislation proposed by Democrat Senator Cory Booker would block the Navy from removing the name of a black World War II hero from an aircraft carrier and renaming it for President Trump. The carrier under construction is set to be named after Doris Miller. She was a Pearl Harbor worker who saved Americans during the 1941 Japanese attack. More details, srnnews.com.
10: 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The life I live in the body, I live by faith in the Son of God who loved me and gave himself for me. Galatians 2, verse 20.
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12: Are you seeking fulfillment for your life? Do you want freedom from fear? That's why we're here. Welcome to Jesus 101, introducing you to the real Jesus. And now, here's your host, Elizabeth Talbot, with Chris James.
13: Hello, I'm Elizabeth Talbot.
14: And I'm Chris James.
13: And we continue with our series on the names of God, and we are now in the New Testament looking at names of Jesus.
14: Yeah.
13: And isn't it interesting how many different names of Jesus we find in the Gospels and other places?
14: Absolutely. It's more than just Jesus.
13: Exactly, because there's different angles of who he was.
14: Yeah.
13: Yeah. Mm-hmm. And for our everyday life.
14: Absolutely.
13: So today we're seeing probably... I can't say my favorite because you get on my case every time I say my favorite.
14: Exactly, because they're all your favorite. Right?
13: Yeah, that's right.
14: Exactly.
13: But this is the name that Jesus has come for.
14: Yeah.
13: Who he is.
14: You can probably see it's the most important.
13: Well, is it, I mean, I don't know if you can say that because even the name Jesus, as we said in the other program, means Yahweh saves,
14: right.
13: The Lord saves.
14: Mm-hmm.
13: But this is the name Savior.
14: Yes.
13: Okay, mm-hmm. So in Greek is Soter.
14: Yeah.
13: And a lot of people say, yeah, he's the Savior, but he's also this and that. And they kind of dismiss the fact that none of us could be saved if it wasn't because he came to save us.
14: Absolutely.
13: And so he is primarily our Savior.
14: Which is why I said most important.
13: Yeah.
14: Because primarily what's most important is he is my Savior.
13: Yeah, personalized.
14: No matter what I've done, you know, he has come and he has forgiven me.
13: Yeah, he has done for me what I couldn't do.
14: Absolutely.
13: See, I just heard it this last weekend, an incredible sermon on the moment when Jesus was hanging on the cross. Mm-hmm. Why did it get dark? Why he said, why have you forsaken me?
14: Right.
13: And how he became a curse to take upon himself what we all deserved.
14: Mm.
13: Right. It was a fantastic sermon. And, you know, I got a lot of ideas from it. But, you know, a lot of people say, well, Jesus came primarily to be our example.
14: No.
13: Well, Jesus is our example.
14: Absolutely, yeah.
13: He's our friend.
14: But I wouldn't say primarily.
13: Exactly, and that's the point, is that he didn't just come to show us the love of the Father or show us how to live.
14: Mm-hmm.
13: He came because if he didn't come...
14: we would all not be able to live.
13: Exactly. Mm-hmm. And so even Jesus asked in Gethsemane, if there's any other way.
14: Yeah.
13: And there wasn't any other way.
14: Mm-hmm.
13: So Jesus had to die to save us, you know.
14: Yes.
13: And this reminds me, you know, sometimes when tornado season comes here, sometimes it's pretty deadly in the United
14: especially
13: States.
14: Especially in the Midwest,
13: yeah. Mm-hmm. And I read this story that really touched me. There was a tornado with not enough warning, and there were two little kids in the house, and the mother instinctively, she threw herself on top of the two kids.
14: Oh, wow.
13: There was no time to do anything, to go to those safe places, whatever.
14: Right, to go down into the cellar.
13: And so one part of the house fell on her. And then the kids were underneath her, right?
14: Oh, wow.
13: And then a second tornado hit like 1 minute later.
14: Really? Mm-hmm. Two tornadoes. Man.
13: And another part of the house fell on her. And she saved the kids. Uh-huh. And she lost her legs.
14: Wow.
13: And but she lived. And she, you know, they interviewed her at the hospital. And it was incredible how happy she was.
14: Oh, yeah.
13: You know, that her kids were alive because of what she had done.
14: Yes.
13: And the fact that she lost her legs, it was insignificant
14: to her. Yes.
13: You know? And so I love this fact that Jesus says, look, I'm willing to risk eternity, my kingdom, heaven, the whole thing, because you're just too important.
14: Yes. You know, I mean, that just blows your mind when you think about that. Wait a minute. Like, you would give up everything for me?
13: Exactly.
14: For me? Really, God? Like, I mean, that really, you know, blows your mind.
13: Yes, and you as a parent can get a glimpse of that.
14: Because yes, there's a small glimpse of that.
13: Yeah, nothing you wouldn't do to save your kids.
14: Oh, absolutely.
13: Right?
14: Yeah. Absolutely.
13: So this is the one name, soter in Greek, that means savior. And we're going to go to Luke chapter 2 when the angels come to announce, and I always say this thing when I preach on this, that I can imagine the choir of angels actually practicing for hundreds of years for this one night, you know, and I am saying, is this the night, when do we get to sing the song that the Savior has come, you know, because it was the greatest event in history,
14: in the
13: history of eternity, which means that it wasn't just for the earth, but the whole universe was waiting for the moment in which the Savior would be born, you know, so anyways, let's go to chapter 2 of Luke, verse 8.
14: All right. And there were shepherds living out in the fields nearby, keeping watch over their flocks at night. An angel of the Lord appeared to them, and the glory of the Lord shone around them, and they were terrified.
13: Yeah, it's very interesting because the Greek there says that they had megaphobia, which means that they had a mega fear. So they responded with, obviously, they didn't fully understand what they were seeing. Mm-hmm. It was a supernatural thing, and they were terribly afraid, but I love the megaphobia because we know phobia is fear, right?
14: And,
13: but the angel immediately says, no, I'm bringing great news.
14: Absolutely.
13: So go ahead.
14: Do not be afraid. I bring you good news.

0: that we have this word.
1: Yeah.
0: So we all know Jesus as the Savior and as the one that had to be born in order for us to be saved.
1: Yes.
0: And by the way, if you are listening to us and you know you have committed something terrible.
1: Mm.
0: Let's say that you were addicted to pornography or you committed adultery or homicide or even the greatest sins that I call the sins of the soul, that you were so proud or self-sufficient yes. that you lost your kids and they don't want to have anything to do with God and whatever, right?
1: Yeah. Mm-hmm.
0: At one point, you wonder, can this Savior save me?
1: Absolutely.
0: Yeah, so
1: but you have to realize that.
0: Yeah, and that is the point. The other day I got somebody, you know, we have a lot of Facebook people yes. that follow us. And by the way, if you have never followed us, where is it found?
1: Just facebook.com/ Jesus 101 Institute.
0: Yeah, Jesus 101 Institute. So yeah. Here we put devotionals every day and we put photos
1: Absolutely.
0: Every day and links to our daily devotionals. So one person wrote to me and they said, well, I am a terrible person. I have done this and this and this and this and this. She was calling herself that.
1: Sure.
0: She says, do you think God can save me?
1: Yeah. Yeah.
0: And it was like, yes.
1: Yes,
0: a couple
1: of
0: letters, you know.
1: Exactly.
0: Yeah, exactly. But sometimes
1: if he can save the thief on the cross, he can save you.
0: Yes.
1: But unfortunately, we can read those stories and still somehow come away thinking that we can't be saved.
0: Exactly. That this is a theological idea and it's a theological truth that Jesus
1: yes.
0: is the Savior of the world.
1: Mm-hmm.
0: But that doesn't mean that you have taken it for yourself for
1: yes.
0: your sin, for what has happened to you.
1: Yes.
0: Mm-hmm. You know? And so in the Old Testament, we already have this type of language, which I love because... you know, the Old Testament was written in Hebrew, but about 200 years before Jesus was born, was translated into Greek, which is the same language as the New Testament.
1: Mm-hmm.
0: So we can sometimes see if the same word that is used in the New Testament was used
1: yeah.
0: in the Old Testament in the Greek.
1: Yeah.
0: And of course, this word soter, God as Savior, was used. And one of the places I like the most is the prophet Isaiah.
1: Yes.
0: Chapter 43, where Israel will be redeemed. Mm-hmm. I love that God calls himself the Savior. So
1: yes.
0: read verse 3 if you have Isaiah 43:3.
1: For I am the Lord your God, the Holy One of Israel, your Savior.
0: Okay, this is so packed here. First of all, Lord has all capital letters, which means Yahweh.
1: Yes.
0: One of the names we already studied.
1: Mm-hmm.
0: And then this is the Holy One of Israel. And it says your Savior. It uses
1: yes.
0: this pronoun, right?
1: Mm-hmm.
0: So it's what would you feel, Chris, if God said, I am the Lord your God, Chris, your Savior.
1: Yeah.
0: Does that make any difference than to say, okay, he's the Savior of the world?
1: Yeah.
0: Does
1: because it has to. Because then you realize it's like, if you were the only one, people say this, right? And they're like, oh yeah, sure. If I was the only one, Christ would. No, if you were the only one, Christ would have died for you. That's how important you are. And when you understand that,
0: yes,
1: man, that transforms your life.
0: Exactly. He's the one that threw yourself on top of you when a tornado
1: yes.
0: came and he didn't just lose his legs. He lost
1: his life.
0: And
1: yes.
0: he would have lost everything.
1: And he was happy to do it because he saves you.
0: That is the point. And so this name of Jesus is the one that we all cling to when we know we don't qualify for salvation.
1: Absolutely. Yeah.
0: Because, I mean, if you are in the wretched place of thinking that, hey, I'm not that bad, that means that you are in denial. And I don't
1: yes.
0: mean the river in Egypt.
1: Yes.
0: I mean, you don't really know yourself
1: yeah.
0: yet.
1: Mm-hmm.
0: But if you realize, hey, there's so many things that make disqualify me for
1: yes.
0: salvation.
1: Mm-hmm.
0: That's when you cling to this name of Jesus. He's the Savior, the Soter, the only one that would do for you what you couldn't do for yourself.
1: Yeah.
0: I mean, these kids couldn't help. I mean, they would have been dead with this tornado and the whole house
1: yes.
0: falling on them.
1: Mm-hmm.
0: The mother was their Savior.
1: Yes,
0: you know.
1: Absolutely.
0: So this is a good visualization.
1: Mm-hmm.
0: You remember the 33 miners from Chile?
1: Yeah. I watched actually a lot of that on live on TV.
0: Yeah. I watched all of it. You know, I'm from Argentina, so that's right next door to us. And this was one of the best modern metaphors that I saw. How the salvation could only come from above.
1: Yes.
0: And so eventually they did the whole thing. They did the hole or whatever. But somebody had to come down for anybody to come up.
1: Yes.
0: And I tell you, now the movie is out there, the 33, right? But think of it being buried under 700 tons of rocks.
1: Yes.
0: You know, sinfulness did that.
1: Yes.
0: Separated us.
1: Absolutely.
0: And Luke says, Ta-da! I have good news for you. There was a way.

0: way, God made a way.
1: Mm-hmm.
0: Yeah, you know, and I could go on and on because I, you know, that really touched me because I did make the instant connection.
1: Oh, yeah.
0: You know, with Jesus coming down.
1: Jesus coming down and yeah. becoming flesh for us.
0: The, all of it. Oh. All of it. So the angels go, hey, we have good news of mega joy. Going back to Luke 2, yes. verse 11. Today in the city of David that has been born for you, a what?
1: Savior.
0: A savior. Savior. Now, this savior, some people used it as a royal title, like Caesar Augustus
1: right.
0: was called the savior. So, and so the angel keeps giving superlatives, saying, no, no, no, not that savior, not the one you heard about.
1: Yes.
0: This is the Christ, the anointed one, the Lord, the one you're waiting for. And so then all of a sudden, the angels can't hold it anymore, and all they practiced for hundreds of years.
1: Yes.
0: They said what he has brought. Verse 14. Actually, verse 13 and 14.
1: All right. Suddenly, a great company of the heavenly host appeared with the angel, praising God and saying, glory to God in the highest, and on earth, peace to men on whom his favor rests.
0: Yeah. So he has brought peace between heaven and earth because the 700 tons of rock were between us. There's nothing we could do about it.
1: Yeah.
0: So yes, Jesus is our example. Yes, Jesus is our friend. Mm. Yes, Jesus is a lot of things, but primarily, he's our Savior. You know, and that is absolutely necessary to understand because someday you'll find yourself in a pit.
1: Oh, yeah.
0: And you'll wonder if his arms are long enough to reach where you are.
1: Yes.
0: And the answer is yes, yes, yes, yes, yes, yes.
1: No matter how far you've gone astray, no matter how much you've rejected him in the past and turned away and walked away, he is there ready to welcome you into his arms.
0: Yes, and he has already paid you, paid your
1: penalty.
0: It's
1: been paid. Yeah. It's not like he's got to come and do it again. No, he's already done it for you.
0: One time for all people, for all sins of the world.
1: Yes.
0: And so this is not something that is, okay, maybe, let's see what happens. So if you feel lost, or if you feel that you just passed some kind of invisible limit, and you're wondering, today we have the answer for you. Jesus' main identity is your Savior, right? So let Jesus, the Savior, turn your mega fear
1: into mega joy.
0: Yes, and that's what happens when we realize who Jesus really is. He is the Savior of the world. He's my Savior.
1: Absolutely.
0: He's your Savior. And actually, you can have mega joy because of that.
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1: Do you think too highly of yourself? I am Chuck Bentley with My Money Life from Crown. Humility is the priceless cornerstone of financial wisdom. It will change the way you think about money, the way you make money, and the way you spend money. Eliminating pride is important because God is not neutral about it at all. The Bible says He opposes the proud. He doesn't just withdraw from us or look the other way. He actively opposes or resists people who think too highly of themselves. In other words, He stands against them. Now, the day you realize this, you'll truly want to repent of your pride and increase in humility. You won't mind having less notoriety in the world while others are seeking increasing levels of popularity and approval. After all, you have an inheritance and far greater rewards awaiting you in heaven. Pride puts you in an adversarial position with the Lord. Even though your efforts to impress others may gain you some temporary notoriety, they will bring God's opposition and cost you blessings, not only in this world, but also in the one to come. Humble stewards recognize and acknowledge that God is the real owner of everything. They accept the responsibility of wisely managing all that He provides. Pride tempts us to seek recognition, to compare ourselves with others, and to use money to elevate our status. 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
3: This is Shauna on Johnny Erickson Tada Sharing Hope. I know you're going to love this story from Johnny about the love she has for her sister.
4: Just recently, I had a chance to FaceTime with my sister, JK. And even though we live on opposite ends of the country, it was so wonderful to see her smile and hear her voice right there on my screen, on my iPhone. I miss her so, especially now that we are getting older. And I do not have the chance to visit our farm in Maryland like I used to. Besides catching up on family news, Jay and I spent our FaceTime mainly sharing memories. Good memories, the kind that when you reflect on them, you feel stronger, you feel happier, more grateful to God for family. So I thought I would recount for you one of those special memories. You see, after my diving accident in which I broke my neck and became paralyzed, after my long hospitalization and rehab, I went to live with my sister Jay on the farm. She did everything to make me feel welcomed, like I still fit there in the farmhouse, even though my clunky wheelchair was wider than her hallways. She smoothed over those rough spots and went the extra effort to make me, a new quadriplegic, still feel like a part of things. It's one reason why I loved helping her make dinner. Now, that sounds strange saying because I couldn't use my hands. I could not open the refrigerator. I can't hold a mixer or reach for a saucepan. Besides, Jay's kitchen was so narrow, like a kitchen galley with not much room. So small, I couldn't even get my wheelchair near the stove. But Jay made every effort to draw me close and include me. She would walk over to me, whipping a bowl of mashed potatoes that were resting on her hip. And she'd tilt them my way and say, "Think these are creamy enough, Johnny?" She let me taste them and then ask, "Should I add more milk? What do you think?" Now, I knew Jay didn't need my advice. My sisters and I all knew that besides Mother, that she was the best cook in the family. Still, she did not flaunt that. She instead got down on my level, as it were, in order to include me and make me a part of things. And it meant the world. What do you know? I was helping her make dinner. My sister is such a great example of Romans 15, where it says, quote, "Now we who are strong ought to bear the weaknesses of those without strength, and not just please ourselves." Wow, that's powerful. I want to say it again, in fact. If you are gifted and you're capable, strong, and skilled, don't do things just to please yourself. Instead, lower yourself to the level of someone who is not gifted or capable, someone who is weak and unskilled. It might be someone in your family with a disability, someone in your church or community. Wherever there is weakness and need, there is an opportunity for you to make God shine, to live out humility, an opportunity to think less of yourself and more of someone else.
3: Well, friend, as usual, Johnny gives us a different way of relating and a different way of connecting. She gives us the biblical way, knowing that when there's a need or weakness in the mix, it always means a new normal. And it always requires reliance on our Lord Jesus. If you need prayer support in navigating your new normal, let us know at johnnyradio.org. And if you know someone who's weak and needs help, share their name with us too, would you? We want to pray for them. And then reach out to that friend. Make them feel a part of things, just like Johnny's sister did with Johnny. You'll be living out Romans 15, just like Jay. Let's follow Jay's example. And God bless you, friend. Thanks for listening to Johnny Erickson Tada Sharing Hope.
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0: peace even when you're under pressure? Do you think that's possible? I'm Mary Lohman of the Christian Working Woman, and one thing we all deal with is pressure and stress. While it's true that too much pressure is harmful, it's also true that you cannot escape some pressure if you're involved in anything at all. So we need to know how to be peaceful even though we have stress and pressure in our daily routine. Peter tells us in 1 Peter, the 3rd chapter, that the person who intends to love life and see good days must seek peace and pursue it. You have to go for it. It doesn't just happen. It comes when you pursue it. One thing I recommend is to take peace breaks. When you're feeling pressure and panic, then they start to crowd in around you, find some way to take a short break where you can pray for a few minutes. Get your mind refocused on Jesus. Then go back to face your situation, and you'll discover that unreasonable peace that passes understanding, flowing through you, even though the pressure's still there. Write scripture verses on cards that help you to be peaceful, such as Isaiah 26:3, "Thou will keep him or her in perfect peace, whose mind is stayed on thee, because she trusteth in thee." Put that card in front of you on your screensaver or smartphone and read it and reread it several times during the day. That will help keep your thoughts where they should be, bringing every thought into captivity so that they obey Christ. You could hum a good Christian song to yourself to get your mind refocused on the person who is our peace, Jesus Christ. You can do that while you're talking to people, busily working on something, rushing on the job, darting somewhere in your car. Right in the midst of all that pressure, you can still know God's incredible peace. Do you spend any time with God early in your day so that you begin your day in a peaceful manner? Or do you begin most of your days in a hectic rush, getting up late, rushing yourself or your family? Remember this, your day is won or lost in the morning hours. Take time early in your day to put on peace, and your peace is a person, right? Put on Jesus and his shoes of peace. Don't leave home without doing that, and take some peace breaks during your hectic day. Those are good suggestions for staying peaceful in the midst of pressure. It's my team's greatest honor to pray for our listeners. If you have a specific prayer request, please share it with us on our website or by calling us at 630-462-0552.
1: After years of working with kids, I've discovered that teens want their parents to know something that seems very confusing. Hi, I'm Mark Gregston with Parenting Today's Teens. It's true. Your definition of abnormal is your teen's definition of normal. 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
4: News. I'm Rich Thomason in Washington. What started as a student protest over conditions at high schools in France has morphed into violent rioting. President Trump blames mass migration. He writes on Truth Social, this is about Islam wanting to take over a once great country. Harry Cole, editor-at-large of the Sun newspaper, says those who should be trying to defuse the situation have been actually stoking the flames of violence.
5: We've had politicians joining in this melee, and you think that is going to be a very, very dangerous road for France to take. There's one very big difference between students having legitimate concerns and active politicians, presidential candidates, stirring the pot.
4: A solemn day in Israel as the country marks the third anniversary of the Hamas terrorist attack. Killed more than 1,200 people. Hundreds were kidnapped. The terrorist attack unleashed the war that devastated Gaza. Meanwhile, at least some of the terrorist underground infrastructure remains intact.
6: Okay, so we're making our way through here.
7: In an exclusive, Salem's Erin Molan goes deep beneath Gaza into one of the Hamas terrorist tunnels discovered by the Israeli military just 8 months ago.
6: We've already passed an intersection that goes back the other way, this one heading towards the Israeli border. And there's only a handful of us here, but it's already quite hot and humid. It's incredible how long so many terrorists could have been down here. Even their ability to breathe, to function, it just with thousands here, it's unimaginable.
7: Laura Winters reporting.
4: The Army Secretary says a man who carried out a deadly mass shooting at Fort Hood in Texas will be executed Thursday, December 3rd. Nidal Hassan's execution by firing squad will take place at 1 p.m. on that day at Fort Hood. Stocks are sharply lower on Wall Street this hour. The Dow down 527 points. The Nasdaq is off 187. This is SRN News.
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4: The aftermath of Hurricane Polo, which hit hard in Mexico, but also sent powerful storms into the plains and Midwest, and flash flooding in parts of Texas, cleanup is underway. Relief efforts for people impacted by the hurricane are still kicking into high gear. While FEMA and other governmental agencies are delivering aid, Christian charities like Samaritan's Purse are being bolstered by volunteer workers from churches and community groups. Samaritan's First President Franklin Graham says there are still long days of work ahead following any storm like this.
8: We need those volunteers. Pray for us. Pray that we will be strong, focused. You know, people are getting tired.
9: Right.
8: But I tell you what, this is what God has called us to do. This is what we were born to do. And we're just going to keep doing it and have joy doing it. I tell you what, I love what I do. Wouldn't want to change a thing.
4: Reverend Franklin Graham, president of North Carolina-based Samaritan's Purse. SRN News. New data is shedding light on what might be America's favorite convenience store, although there isn't necessarily one in your neck of the woods.
10: 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Not to mention the quality and freshness of the coffee they serve. Also ranking among the top stores, Quick Trip, Sheetz, Wawa, Murphy USA, Bucky's, Racetrack, and Shell. Bob Agner reporting.
4: The National Hurricane Center is watching Tropical Depression 9, which has formed in the southwestern Gulf. Forecasters say the system could strengthen as it moves generally northward over warm waters in the coming couple of days. Residents along the Gulf Coast are being urged to review hurricane plans and keep an eye on that storm. More details, srnnews.com.
11: Here's great news for your life today from the book of Galatians. I have been crucified with Christ, and I no longer live, but Christ lives in me. The life I live in the body, I live by faith in the Son of God who loved me and gave himself for me. Galatians 2, verse 20.

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2: Welcome, welcome. Thank you so much for being with us. Today, our devotion is talking about making a difference. Our family beatitude is, happy is the family who strives to make a difference, for they will be influencers. And our memory verse is Luke 15:4-5. Suppose one of you has 100 sheep and loses one of them. Won't he leave the 99 in the open country? Won't he go look for the one lost sheep until he finds it? When he finds it, he will joyfully put it on his shoulders. Luke 15:4-5. Making a difference. You know, there's a lot of buzz about being a social influencer, but every one of us has a circle of influence, even the kids, right? Our story is called Night Patrol. Josh, your phone is ringing, Mom called from the kitchen. Josh appeared with shaving cream on one side of his face and a razor in hand. He picked up the phone and listened. Yep, I'm on my way. He washed his face, slipped into his uniform, and grabbed his back. That evening at dinner, Josh shared what happened. My Civil Air Patrol unit got a call to help find a lost child. I was still a little sleepy and raced to get there. Suddenly, a police siren came up behind me. I pulled over and took my license out of my wallet. The cop looked at my uniform and said, "Follow me." We sped all the way to our base location. Josh went on to tell how he then signed in and his leader sent him with a buddy to search a specific area. They used their flashlights and checked behind every tree and boulder. They walked quietly, listening for sounds like crying, and they carefully watched where they stepped in case the child had fallen. An hour or so after Josh arrived, they heard the signal to return to base. One pair of CAP cadets, and CAP stands for Civil Air Patrol, had located the missing child, and the search was ended. Josh watched the parents hug their young son. His family congratulated him for being part of a successful mission. There's nothing as terrifying as losing a child. And sometimes I think those of us who maybe feel like our children have gone astray and don't love the Lord anymore, man, we feel terrified, right? And we have to trust that our Heavenly Father knows right where that child is at. Let's pray for those families today that have missing children, and they might be adult children who have chosen to go no contact. Let's pray for them. Dear Heavenly Father, we pray for our children today, children that maybe have grown up and have lost their way. We pray for our small children, keep them safe, and we recognize, Lord, in the pathos that we have for our own children, how you have it for us. We thank you, Lord, for loving us so much. All this I pray in thy holy name. Amen. Ta-da! Arts and crafts. This is where we try to integrate what we've been talking about during our devotion with some hands-on activities, and you can apply them to any activity that you might be doing. Children always love to interact. Josh was the teenage or high school student of the family, and he had joined the Civil Air Patrol, which is an organization for high school students interested in serving in the Air Force. you could check out. Maybe your high school student would like to be part of that in your local community. That would be a great activity for if you have a high school student that is homeschooling. And then another activity would be to actually go out in the forest and play hide and seek. And of course, your forest could be your backyard, or it could be your local park, some area that you feel comfortable with playing a game like that. When we were young, we would often play a game called ditch, and we'd just walk along and then slowly hide into the hedges or the trees. Nowadays, we don't feel quite as safe to do those kinds of things. But talk to your young children, play a game of hide and seek, and talk about how to be found and how to hide, because we need to know how to hide as well, right? And then last but not least, send a thank you or some kind of note to your first responders that are always there when someone is lost. Have fun learning. Curriculum Corner. We're talking about preschool benchmarks, and we've covered the topics of social emotional learning, language and literacy, and these are benchmarks that really help you know if a child's ready for school. Are they ready for kindergarten? If not, keep them home another year. The next level is cognitive and math. Can your preschooler count objects? Now, they might not know the number of objects. They might

Remember, curriculum is the path you choose. Questions parents ask. This comes from Kimberly, and she wants to know if she can switch from curriculum to curriculum. It's fine to switch from curriculum to curriculum. Just know that they're not equivalent. They're not horizontally equivalent as far as when you go from one to the other. The next one might assume you know something that the other one was eventually going to teach but didn't get to it. That being said, you and any educator, teachers always, we were always looking for ways to help that student understand better. While we had a curriculum that we had to follow, and that became our core curriculum, we often enriched or reviewed as needed. Enrich or review as needed. Those become the operative words of any educator. And you as a home educator, enrich and review. Once you get your core curriculum, don't let anyone go, oh, that curriculum is not very good, and make you spend more money and buy another curriculum. Don't let that happen. You pick a curriculum, you pick your core curriculum, and then you enrich and review. Great question. This question is from Ruby. I don't know anything about how to sign up for homeschooling. Can someone help me? You don't really sign up. You notify. And since you've told me that you're from Pennsylvania and I am an evaluator for Pennsylvania, I can with authority say you're going to send a notification. And in Pennsylvania, it used to always be that those notifications had to be notarized, but they no longer need to be notarized. And if you can't find it on the website, it's there. Pennsylvania has a nice homeschool website. If you can't find it there, you can always email me at myhomeschoolcompanion@gmail.com, and I will send you the exact form that you need to use, the non-notary form that you need to use to send to Pennsylvania. It's really cool. It was fought hard for by CHAP, which is the Christian Home Educators of Pennsylvania, and they won. Now you don't have to get your notification notarized in Pennsylvania. Well, folks, we are coming to the halfway mark of our show here. And as always, if you have an interview idea or would like to talk to me personally, email me first at myhomeschoolcompanion@gmail.com. And then I'll email you back a link and we can even have a face-to-face. Or I'll just take your question and read it here on the air. But it'll begin our line of communication. And I love nothing better than that. Today, our guest is Joan Hunter. And I'm holding in my hand a beautiful book called 365 Days of Hope and Healing for Your Body, Mind, and Soul. 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Pain, sickness, depression, anxiety, all are around us. But God does not want that for His children. Joan Hunter, author of 365 Days of Hope and Healing, will be our guest. I hope you'll stay with us. We'll be right back.

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0: but I'm using them to stack everything up here. So I don't know if we have an extra one around that we can, that I can hold, but I know there's a stack of them there. Anyway, let me tell you a little bit about Joan. Joan is the daughter of Charles and Frances Hunter, also known as the Happy Hunters. She is a healing minister, dynamic teacher, and accomplished author who has devoted her life to carrying a message of hope, deliverance, and healing to the nations. Having emerged victorious from tragic circumstances, impossible obstacles, and immeasurable devastation, Joan is able to share a message of hope and restoration to the brokenhearted, deliverance and freedom to the bound, and healing and wholeness to the deceased. Joan's life demonstrates her sincere desire to see the body of Christ live free, happy, and whole. What a nice bio, but it doesn't tell us about your life, and I'd like to set the stage with hearing about you and your family and building a bridge with our listeners so that they can relate and understand where you come from.
1: Well, I've been in ministry 56 years, which is still amazing for me. And it's just amazing how God has used me literally all over the world. I've been to about 200 countries and going to be adding a couple of new ones this year. So that's always fun. And it's amazing how my life has transpired and everything that God has done in my life. And this is number 37, which is amazing in itself.
0: That is.
1: That, you know, in elementary school, told I was dumb, stupid, ignorant, retarded, never amount to anything, never be able to read or write. And, you know, here I've got these books out, and I've got three more that are at final editing stage right now that will be out this year. And which is like literally unbelievable to say the least. But about 26 years ago, I went through a really traumatic time in my life. I've had multiple traumas in my life. And but 26 years ago, I was faced with divorce after 25 plus years of marriage and co-pastoring a church, traveling the world, etc. And he was living a double life as homosexual. And it was a very, very devastating time. 2 days after the divorce, I'm diagnosed with breast cancer. Shortly after that, diagnosed with broken heart syndrome. Mm. And so it was like, you know, my first response was, this is great. I'm going to die and be with Jesus, and I won't hurt anymore, which is the easy way out.
0: Yes.
1: Okay. Whereas God says, no, I've got a plan for your life. And so I said, and I quoted the word, I'm going to live and not die and declare the works of the Lord. Today I choose life. Life and death is in the power of the tongue. And this is very, very important that we come out and we speak out of our mouth what we want. And it's like, man, I got in. You give 2 years to live. Now it's 26 years ago I was diagnosed. So, but I went after God to heal my heart. I said, God, I can live without a breast, but I can't live with a broken heart. And so I went after God to heal my heart. And it was absolutely amazing what God did in my heart and how he totally transformed my life and so forth. So I said, God, I need to be healed of unforgiveness, you know, resentment, bitterness, abandonment, rejection. The list is pages long, to say the least. And God did. And it was just amazing. So a few months later, I thought, I need to go back to the oncologist, see what she recommends, next step kind of a thing. And so I'm on the examining table and talking to her, and you know, and so it was like they spent about an hour over here and about an hour over here, and they went back over here and they go, what did you do with the cancer? I said, I sent it home to hell where it came from.
0: Sent it home to hell where it came from.
1: Yes. And because God has no cancer to give.
0: That's
1: okay.
0: Right.
1: It was like, God gave me this cancer to teach me a lesson. He doesn't have it to give. Okay. So at that point, he healed my heart. He healed my breast, you know, and all the cancer, 100% of it was gone out of my body. Had, you know, I get a mammogram every few years, and I had one a couple months last month, and it was just as clear as a bell, which is really awesome. And he said, well, why did you do that? I said, because my girls like to know mom's still healed. So that's
0: yes,
1: good.
0: Yes. It is affirming.
1: Yes.
0: I had never heard of the broken heart syndrome, or I don't know if I am saying it right.
1: Yes.
0: But I know I've had it myself. I mean, how can you not have a broken heart? Life is full of broken hearts.
1: Tragedies and traumas, yes, and everything else. Absolutely.
0: And putting a name on it sometimes helps.
1: It does. So then, you know, it's like, you know, you can say, ma'am, ma'am, ma'am, but I won't respond. You say, Joan, I'm going to respond. And that I respond to my name. Sickness responds to your name, you know, to their name.
0: Yes.
1: And it's so important. It's like we've all had traumas. And this, you know, the teachings that I do, I actually have my latest book is Broken Heart Syndrome. It's a little mini series that I'm doing. And explains what it is medically, what it is spiritually, and how God, in turn, can heal all of the above. And it, one of the symptoms of it is congestive heart failure.
0: Yeah.
1: And a lot of fluid around the heart. And so what God wants to do is he wants to heal that part of the heart, but he also wants to heal the emotional part.
0: Yes.
1: And it's also known as octopus syndrome, like tentacles of an octopus. Put it around your heart and squeeze the very life out of it.
0: Yes. And so did you coin the word broken heart syndrome?
1: Oh, it's a medical thing.
0: Actually recognized in the medical field.
1: And octopus syndrome is also known as a medical sign.
0: So when you, at the time of your broken heart, did you know that it was the broken heart syndrome?
1: No, I just had a lot of problems with my heart and so forth. And, you know, I now know what happened. Back then, they didn't even have a name for it. 25 years ago, they didn't have a name for it. And but now medically they've come out. There's a lot of people that are actually dying with that.
0: Yeah. So did when this happened to you, was it because of your husband's leaving and everything and the divorce?
1: Right. And all that he was doing, you know, and just he had everything he ever wanted, you know, love, a family, home, church, you know, everything, everything he ever wanted, everything he ever needed, and blew it, which is that's really sad. And, but anyway, he, you know, then I've had several other tragedies in my life and traumas in my life also. And, so that was just kind of, you know, emotional traumas, et cetera. But that one was like the big one that really made it hit.
0: Yeah. Did you have any before that time that you can now look back and say, oh, this was a childhood trauma? And
1: absolutely. Yes. You know, and, my mother and my father, when they got married, came together and they used contraceptive. And after about second, third day, he tried to kill her. So my mom ran for her life and left the marriage and was like, you know, a few days after that, she started feeling sick. She goes, oh my God, I'm pregnant. This is the worst thing that could ever happen to me.
0: Yes.
1: And so it was like literally the worst thing that could ever happen to her. And so at the time, turned out to be the best. And then when she was 5 months along with me, my father showed up at the house and tried to kill us and with a gun. And so at that point, that's, I believe, when your brain is developing.
0: Yes.
1: Right, about 5-6 months. Mm-hmm. And told I was, you know, after when I was in elementary school, told I was dumb, stupid, ignorant, retarded, never amount to anything, never be able to read or write. You know, 40 books basically done. That's a miracle in itself.
0: Yes.
1: In 20 years, basically. And so at that point, you know, they put me in the corner, just, you sit here and we'll let you graduate. And they never challenged me. They never encouraged me. I'm what's known as a kinetic learner. I don't learn like the average person, but it doesn't mean that I'm stupid. Okay.
0: Yes.
1: You know, run
0: yes.
1: a worldwide healing ministry, 200 nations plus, you know, you and 40 books, you gotta know what you're doing, you know?
0: So that would almost, you know, the experience that you had in vitro or in the womb.
1: Absolutely. Triggered all that.
0: Yes. And I believe you, because one of my grandchildren, 8 months, my daughter's 8 months along, and her husband, kind of like what you went through, very traumatized, killed that baby just like that.
1: Wow.
0: The baby died. 8 months, full, healthy, everything. And that, the shock to my daughter's heart.
1: Yes.
0: Then was mirrored in my granddaughter's.
1: And basically that the baby died of broken heart syndrome.
0: Yes. So I, you know, so there's enough evidence, just experiential evidence. We can call it empirical research in our own experiences, where we can see that is a true thing. That sets you for a failure, of course. You've already talked about how people were judging you and not recognizing the gifts God has given to you. When was the first inkling that, hey, God has given me something unique to share to the world?
1: I was about 47.
0: That's a long span.
1: It is. And actually, I went to a doctor, and he says, I want you to take an IQ test. I'm like, whatever. You know, so I took an IQ test, and I scored in the upper levels of intelligence. And I said, you must have gotten this confused with somebody else. He says, you're the only one that took it. And I'm like, really? I'm not stupid? It was amazing because, you know, I was put down, bullied.
0: Yes.
1: Now the term today, 70 years ago, they didn't know what bullying was, you know.
0: Yes.
1: And but I was bullied. I was morbidly obese my entire life until, like, fairly recently. And, you know, I got down to obese, and now I'm 12 pounds overweight right now. So I'm very excited to be that close with what they consider is normal, okay?
0: Yeah.
1: And but anyway, it's, you know, and then you get bullied because of your weight. You get bullied because they think you're stupid. You get bullied because, you know, the teachers put you down. They just put you over here, et cetera, et cetera. And it's very, very difficult coming out of that. And I, like, you know, he told me that, and I said, so I'm not stupid? I mean, it was a real revelation to me.
0: You know, we have to end this part one of the interview, and
1: stay tuned.
0: I know you'll come back for part two. We're talking with Joan Hunter. We're talking right now about the broken heart syndrome, but we're also featuring her devotional here, 365 Days of Hope and Healing for Your Mind, Body, and Soul. You can go to her website,
1: joanhunter.org.
0: joanhunter.org. And you can learn more there. You can also probably go on Amazon and see all of the books that
1: Absolutely.
0: You've written.
1: Mm-hmm.
0: I have one last thing to say, and that is God bless.
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I'm here with Joan Hunter, and we're going to talk about 365 days of hope and healing for your body. And isn't this a lovely little cover here? In fact, I really want to hold one.

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1: What is heaven going to be like? 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The greatest joy of heaven is two things. It's fellowship with Christ, the one that loves us with an everlasting love. And it's fellowship with one another.
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1: Now, I have one problem in preaching this sermon, and my problem is that I try to preach from Revelation chapter 21, but my Bible doesn't have those pages in it. So, Tini, the Bible on the chair there I've marked. So I need to get a different Bible because I've memorized much of this chapter, and it's just right here. Yeah. Thank you so much. That will help me. It's nice to have a Bible where you have all the passages, so I'll use some of the passages from...
3: Here's your old one. It's almost in the same condition.
1: So I got three Bibles. I'm going to probably be able to find Revelation 21 at least in one of them. Thank you, dear. All right, we're ready to go now. Some time ago, I saw a survey on heaven, and so what had happened is the surveyors went out, and they began to ask people the question, do you believe that heaven is real, and what is heaven like? And I want to read to you some of the responses. So the question is asked to people on the street. Now, these are not necessarily Christians. They're walking down a street, and you got the surveyor with the clipboard asking them the question, do you think heaven is real? Do you believe, is heaven a real place? And what do you think about it? First answer, are you kidding? Let's get serious. Second answer, for me, heaven is my house, my kids, and my Lexus. That guy must have had a little money in the bank. Third question, heaven, well, I just kind of hope so. Third answer, an elderly couple, actually. At our age, we're looking forward to it. Fifth answer, that's pie in the sky, by and by. The surveyors came to the conclusion that the one commonality of the answer to the question that was asked, do you believe in heaven? Is heaven for real? The one commonality was uncertainty. The people had great doubts. They had kind of this inner longing that they wished there was a heaven. They wished there was something life after death. But they have this great uncertainty whether it is real or not. I thank God that we can live with something beyond uncertainty, that we can have a hope that burns within our hearts of the reality of heaven. The Bible begins with a perfect world, and the Bible ends with a perfect world. Revelation chapter 21 and 22. And I want to look at some insights regarding heaven. You know, often when we talk about heaven or we preach about heaven, we talk about the fact that we'll build houses and inhabit them, and that's true. We'll plant vineyards and eat the fruit of them, that's true. We'll live eternally and never die, that's true. There'll be no sickness, suffering, heartache, and death, that's true. But if all that were true, and you were living in a mansion alone, would you be fully happy? If you had no human relationships in heaven, would you be fully happy? And I want to look at three things in this devotional this morning. First, heaven is a place for relationships. Amen. And the broken relationship that we have with God will be fully restored. Amen. Secondly, God has made provision for every one of us to be there. And thirdly, all relationships in heaven will be healed. There will be no fractured relationships. No tension between people. And I want to show you that from the text. So we begin here at Revelation chapter 21. And John says, Revelation 21 verse 1, and I saw a new heaven and new earth. Does John seem doubtful? Does John seem uncertain? Does John seem ambiguous? What does the scripture say? John says, I saw a new heaven and a new earth. This is not something that is the figment of John's imagination. Here is something real, something definite, something certain. I saw a new heaven and a new earth. And in this age of uncertainty, where so much is questioned, letting the scripture echo and re-echo in our minds and getting the certainty of the book of Revelation. John says, this earth may have polluted waterways, polluted airways. Our food may be contaminated. There may be conflict between peoples. There may be sickness, suffering, and death. This old world may be in a state of decay, but I saw a new heaven and a new earth. The first heaven and the first earth had passed away. This earth, so polluted, so pockmarked with sin, this planet in rebellion, had passed away. There was no more sea. Now, what does John say there was no more sea? He was on the island of Patmos. I think people ask me, Pastor Mark, when you travel, where's the favorite place you go? Well, it's usually the place I'm at. But most of the time when they ask me that, I think one of my favorite places is Patmos. Patmos is just an amazing place. I've traveled there many, many times. You can go from two locations. You either go from Turkey and go from Kusadashi in Turkey. You take a boat. It's about 2.5 hours boat ride. It's idyllic. It is just absolutely amazing. Or you can go from Greece. And if you go from Greece, it takes you an overnight trip. The boat's not real nice, and you don't sleep well. So I don't like to go from Greece at all. But when you go from Kusadashi, you come into this beautiful port called Skala on the island of Patmos. And there's only a couple thousand people living there. And I remember one time I was there on the island of Patmos, and I came in on a Friday night, I spent Sabbath there, and I was just with a small group on that time. We weren't leading a tour, and I think there were probably 4 or 5 of us. I had camera people, and I had some sound people. And we went out, and on Sabbath, we all spent time alone. And I went down, first on Friday night, sun was setting, and I went down and sat on the rock by the Aegean Sea, and I looked out over this vast expanse of the sea, and I read the first half of the book of Revelation. And on Sabbath morning, I came down and read the second half. But I thought about John when he writes there was no more sea. And I think of this aged apostle. He is now in his 90s. He's an old man. There are deeply etched lines upon his face and his gray hair. He writes with his trembling hand, you know. And he looks out over the sea. He's separated from family, separated from friends. He's isolated and alone. And he writes, there will be no more sea. No more separation from the people we love. No more separation from our families. No more vast expanses of sea. So John writes, there was no more sea. Then he says, then I, John, saw. Notice the emphasis in verse 1 and verse 2 on saw. Then I, John, saw the holy city, New Jerusalem, coming down out of heaven from God, prepared as a bride adorned for her husband. I heard a loud voice from heaven saying, now this is critical because here is a divine announcement. Here is an announcement by an angelic being that God is going to move the capital of the universe and he is going to live at a different address. If you look here, it says in verse 2, then I, John, saw the holy city coming down from heaven. Verse 3, and I heard a loud voice from heaven saying, behold, the tabernacle of God is with men. Now notice the emphasis. He will dwell with them. They shall be his people. God himself shall be with them and be their God. The separation caused by sin will no longer be present. Amen. The tabernacle of God will be with his people. Now, when the Israelites thought about the tabernacle of God, they thought about the Shekinah glory of God. In the tabernacle was the most holy place of the earthly sanctuary. And in that, for the Israelites, they could not enter into that most holy place, the heavenly sanctuary. Only the high priest entered there once a year. So now what John is saying is that the tabernacle of God is coming down, that there is no more separation, that in Eden, God walked and talked and fellowshiped with Adam and Eve. God came to them. There was no barrier between them. But like it says in Isaiah 59, verse 1 and 2, your sins have separated you from God. So that separation is over now. The great controversy is ended. The conflict is over. The tabernacle of God is with his people. But beyond that, or in addition to that, John says, I saw the New Jerusalem coming down from God out of heaven. Now, I want you to think about that. Right now, our planets revolve around the Earth. But this solar system is in a vast system of the universe that is all rotating around a cosmic center, which is namely the throne of God. And from that cosmic control center, God arranges the destiny of the affairs of the nations. In addition to that, just think of it, just in our solar system, we have the planets revolving around the sun, and then that solar system revolves further. But why aren't there collisions in the universe? Why do these planets not hit one another? It's because God keeps them in orbit. But think of the fact that God manages these vast numbers of solar systems and stars and planets and worlds, and he keeps them all in his hand. He guides them, and they revolve around the throne of God. But here is an announcement that the holy city, the cosmic control center of the universe, is going to descend in the New Jerusalem. That's going to come to a new earth that is made new. And this earth will be the center of the cosmic universe. This planet in rebellion that has drifted away from God will be God's honor planet. And so you remember what the Bible says, all things work together for what? Good. So even the sin problem is going to work out to the glory of God to reveal his love and grace and goodness. And imagine it, this planet so pockmarked with sin, this planet so defiled, this planet in rebellion is going to be made over to a new heavens and a new earth. It will be the center of the universe. And we will travel with Jesus from star to star, to planet to planet, see the technologies of vast new other worlds, cherubims and seraphims and orders of beings that we could never even imagine. And we'll see technologies that have never been crippled by sin. And we will give our testimony of the goodness of God and the grace of God, what Christ has done in our lives.
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1: The real meaning and purpose of heaven is restored relationships. It's not simply that we eat bananas that are 3 feet tall. That would be kind of fun. It's not simply that we have to carry some watermelon that takes 4 men to carry it, you see. It's not so simply that we'll grow strawberries as big as apples. I mean, I'm looking forward to all that because I like fruit. But there's something far more deeper here, and that is the plan of salvation will come to its consummation, and we will fellowship with Christ down through the ages. Now, notice verse 5 and 6. Then he who sat on the throne said, behold, I make all things new. New relationships. The relationship that with God that has been fractured will be consummated. We will be brought together in unity with God. This earth will be made more beautiful than the Garden of Eden, and we will walk and talk and fellowship with God. In verse 6, it says, he says to me, it is what? Done. Now, there are three places in the Bible that say it is done. First in Genesis, second in John, third in Revelation. So let's look at those three places. They each have a little different nuances. Three places in the Bible that says it is done. First, Genesis chapter 2. Genesis, the second chapter. God has created the world in six literal days. And at the end of creation, he says, it's finished, it's done. Genesis 2, verse 1 and 2. Thus the heavens and the earth and all the host of them were finished. It's done, he says. And on the seventh day, God ended his work, which he had what? Done. So the first it is finished, or the first done in Genesis 2, speaks about the marvels of creation. It speaks about a creator God that brought us into existence, that cares for us, that loves us, a God that knows our name, a God that has not forgotten us. The second it is finished is found in John chapter 19, verse 30. This it is finished talks about the creator God who created us has come to redeem us. John 19, verse 30. In the three it is done's in the Bible, or it is finished in the Bible, you have the whole plan of salvation. You have the creator God who created the human race. You have the God who is the Redeemer, who came down to redeem the human race. And you have the Christ who's coming again to save the human race after it's sinned. John 19, verse 30. Second, it is done. So when Jesus had received the sour wine, he said, it's finished. Now, notice what Jesus did not say. He did not say, I am finished. He said, it is finished. Is there a difference? Yes. There sure is, because Jesus says, it is finished. The plan of salvation is finished. There are three meanings of that it is finished. First, the plan of salvation is finished. Christ has provided salvation for all mankind. Second, the death blow is given to Satan. Satan is finished. He is a defeated foe. And thirdly, death is finished. Because with the death of Christ on the cross, he conquers the grave and death is finished. So in the first it is finished, we see God as creator. Second it is finished, we see God as redeemer. Third it is finished, in Revelation chapter 21, we see Christ as the coming king who will ultimately restore his kingdom and reign forever and ever and ever in a land of peace and a land of joy. So our first point is this. The purpose of the coming of Christ in the New Jerusalem is to put a final end to sin and to bring in everlasting relationship between God and his people. The thing God wants more than anything else is a relationship with his people. He has everything else. The sun, the moon, and the stars are in his hand. But what he longs for is a relationship with you and with me. And he longs to have the barrier between us restored. He longs to have open communion with us. Can you imagine it? Our Creator, the one that fashioned us, the one that redeemed us, the one that loves us more than anything we can imagine, longs to be able to sit down with us. He longs to be able to fellowship with us. He longs to be able to share with us the mysteries of eternity. He longs to be able to share with us how much we mean to him. He longs to have that relationship that he had with Adam and Eve in the Garden of Eden before sin. He longs to have that with you and with me. The first aspect of that restored relationship is described here in those first few verses. But then there is that second aspect, and that is, if God wants this restored relationship, is it possible for me to be there? Is it possible for you to be there? What do we have in Revelation chapter 21 and 22 that reassures us of the possibility of living in the new heaven and the new earth? Nobody knows us better than we know ourselves. We know our weaknesses. We know our faults. We know our selfish inclinations. We know the workings of the human heart. And at times we wonder. Within our hearts, we long to be in heaven. Within our hearts, we long to be in eternity. But we wonder, can I make it? Can I be there? And God knew that we would wonder that way. And so here we find, as God, as we wonder if we can ever be there, you look here at Revelation chapter 21, and we're looking there. Can we make it? Is it possible? Verse 9, verse 10, verse 11. Then one of the seven angels who had seven bowls filled with the seven last plagues. Now remember, the seven last plagues take place at the close of human probation when everybody has made their final decision. And when they make their final everlasting decision for or against Christ, the Spirit of God is withdrawn from the earth. And when that Spirit of God is withdrawn from the earth, all of hell's forces break loose and bring about a situation that we call the seven last plagues. Now, notice what it says in verse 10. He carries me away with the Spirit to a great high mountain. He shows me holy Jerusalem, descending out of heaven from God, having the glory of God. Her light was like a most precious stone, like a jasper stone, clear as crystal. Verse 12. Also, she had great and high wall with 12 gates and 12 angels at the gates, and the names on them, which are the names of the 12 tribes of the children of Israel. Three gates on the east, three gates on the north, three gates on the south, and three gates on the west. How many gates were there in this holy city? How many? 12. How many on the east? 3. How many on the west? 3. How many on the north? 3. How many on the south? 3. Now, if you know anything about biblical archaeology, this is what you know. Ancient cities usually had one gate. Now, some of the Jewish cities had two gates, but you don't have more than two gates. Why do you think in the ancient Jewish cities you only have one or two gates? Why? For security. For what? Protection. Because if you have multiple gates and the enemy can attack you, then you have to have guards at one of those gates. So for security in the ancient cities, you only want to have one gate. Why? Because the gates are to keep people out. The gates are to keep your enemies out. But in the holy city, how many gates do we have? 12 gates. Why 12 gates? Because God doesn't want to keep people out. He wants to get people in. Amen. God's greatest goal is to get as many people in as possible. Now, in the Bible, numbers are significant. The number 12 in the Bible often represents universality, completeness. Number 7 represents perfection. Number 6 represents imperfection. So you got 666, you got triple imperfection or the total apostasy. Number 4 often represents like the four corners of the earth, like you have the four winds that blow from every direction. It's a directional number. And 3 is often a number of the Trinity, the Father, the Son, and the Holy Spirit. Number of the Godhead would be more accurate. So you have the Godhead, the Father, the Son, and the Holy Spirit, and then you have the false Trinity, the dragon, the beast, and the false prophet. Now, you have three gates on the north, three gates on the south, three gates on the east, three gates on the west. So if 3 represents the Father, Son, and the Holy Spirit, what does that mean? It means that on the east, the Father, Son, and the Holy Spirit say to all those of you people who live at the east, you can come in. All those of you that live in the west, you can come in. All those of you who live in the north, you can come in. All those of you who live in the south, you could come in. So God has designed the holy city as an architectural appeal to the human race so that when we look at that city and we contemplate on that city, we can see that God's greatest desire is to get us in and not to keep us out. But then you will notice something else quite fascinating. Notice what it says. Verse 12, also she had a great and high wall with 12 gates and 12 angels, and the names of those on the gates are the names of the 12 tribes of Israel. So the names above the gates are who, everybody? 12 tribes of Israel. What do you know about the 12 tribes of Israel? Were those people like Simeon and Levi and Reuben, were they outstanding citizens? And so you look at that and you say, wait a minute, those names are above the gates. They are men, human beings, redeemed by the grace of God. Amen. And they beckon us. And God put their names above the gates for a specific reason, to let you and me know that if they could make it, we can make it too.
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3: Pearl.
1: Who does pearl, what does pearl represent? Jesus. So the names above the gates point us to the pearly gates, where Jesus has gates thrown wide open, and he says to you and me, you can make it. What is heaven going to be like? What is the greatest joy of heaven? The greatest joy of heaven is two things. It's fellowship with Christ, the one that loves us with an everlasting love. And it's fellowship with one another.

0: Hello, this is Brad Mattis from Life Issues. Pastors have a tough job. A vast majority work very long hours each week. Many feel unable to meet the demands of the job. A good number of them fight depression. And don't forget those who must regularly deal with serious conflicts with parishioners. Pastors need the support of their congregations, so every October we honor them and show our appreciation. But don't stop there. Make it a habit all year.
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3: With SRN News, I'm Bob Agnew in Washington. President Trump is set to address a nation from the White House this afternoon. More from correspondent Bernie Bennett.
4: President Trump will make an announcement regarding Trump accounts this afternoon. He's scheduled to speak from the Oval Office at 1 p.m. Eastern. The White House says the president will celebrate the launch of automatic enrollment for the investment accounts. Deputy Press Secretary Taylor Rogers said every American child under the age of 18 now has a Trump account in their name. Any newborn born between 2025 and 2028 will receive a $1,000 deposit into their account that will be available to them once they turn 18.
3: That is Bernie Bennett reporting. On Tuesday, we introduce you to Dunham House, a $14 million project designed to treat wounded veterans impacted by moderate to severe traumatic brain injuries. Kate McCauley, president and CEO of the organization Wounded Warriors Family Support, says that wounded vets who served as far back as the Iraq War are still in need of very specialized care today.
5: What's going to happen? Who's going to take care of these young men and women with these traumatic brain injuries when the families have aged out, the parents are no longer able to take care of them? Now we're seeing the caregiver burnout, which typically are the spouses. And so we have applicants coming from all over the United States. And so again, who's going to take care of them? The Dunham House will.
3: Kate McCauley adds that the Omaha, Nebraska-based Dunham House, a home for vets wounded in military service, represents a promise to them that is being kept by the American people who privately donate at dunhamhouse.org. Tropical storm Isai Eas is set to bring heavy rain to the Gulf Coast today. It's currently about 580 miles southwest of the mouth of the Mississippi River. Forecasters expect the storm to strengthen into a hurricane by tomorrow, possibly packing winds of more than 100 miles an hour. On Wall Street right now, it's a struggle for the Dow. It's down by 556 points. This is SRN News.
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3: All over America, there's a war over how culture has negatively impacted people of faith. But Dallas-based Christian nonprofit legal organization First Liberty Institute is ramping up efforts to defend Americans in their workplaces. Nathan Shackelford is a spokesman for the F3 program launched by First Liberty, and he says there are multiple challenges facing believers in their places of work.
6: Hey, I work for this big company. What can I do with my faith? If they're asking me to work every Sunday, is there a way that I can ask for religious accommodation? Or, hey, if I'm a nurse and I don't want to perform any kind of abortion-related procedures, is there a way that I can not do that? And so in the workplace, knowing what your rights are and knowing when your faith comes into conflict in your work, what you do to resolve that.
3: Shackelford adds that from job sites to college campuses, his group is ready to protect religious freedoms throughout the United States. More information is found at the website firstliberty.org/F3. This is SRN News. Here's Rich Thomason now with a midday Wall Street Business Report.
7: The Commerce Department says the U.S. trade deficit widened sharply in August. This amid an uptick in goods relating to the building of artificial intelligence systems and the unpredictability of import tariffs. Imports rose over 4% for the month, pushing the total imbalance to just over $105 billion. That was a nearly 14% jump from July. Seattle-based Starbucks faces a lawsuit accusing it of mislabeling 8 of its protein drinks as sugar-free. The lawsuit was filed by a group of 3 customers in federal court. The suit says the 8 protein drinks labeled as sugar-free actually have 13 to 21 grams of sugar per serving. A lower open for Wall Street, the market is awaiting release of the minutes of the Fed September meeting, looking for any hints as to the future direction of interest rates. For the Wall Street Business Report, I'm Rich Thomason.
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8: 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Galatians 2, verse 20.
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1: Blessed are the poor in spirit, for theirs is the kingdom of heaven. Blessed are those who mourn, for they shall be comforted. Blessed are the meek, for they shall inherit the earth. Jesus. Matthew 5:3-5. It's day 7 in these 30 days with Jesus, and I'm Nathan Stearman. In today's passage, we're brought face to face with what matters to God: humility, sorrow, brokenness. Nope, you did not want to hear that. It's not politically correct. It doesn't necessarily make for compelling TV or create gold-crowned sports figures. But it paves the path of personal transformation. It opens the doors for deep healing. It reconciles broken relationships. These kingdom values aren't about feeling sorry for yourself or shuffling around with a bucket of tears. They're about being true to what's real. We're broken. End of story. But there's more. God is a healer who has given himself to the healing of a human heart at any cost to himself. Any cost. If you and I will just be willing to own our brokenness before God and others, we open our innermost being to the healing power of God's unconditional love.

0: 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Do you believe in prayer? 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James 5, verse 16. 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

Welcome, mission friends. Let's journey up a few mountains, shall we? Tall ones, say somewhere up in the Himalayas. It's pretty steep, so hang on.

Oh, close one. Traffic is stressful when your bus is riding on the edge of a cliff. Skipping prayer is not an option. Today, we are visiting Helen and Nathan Castillo and their two children. Their struggle to fit into the Hamadri culture needed a couple of God-given opportunities to help their neighbors warm up to these foreigners. Join us in our first story we call Two Fevers, Three Visits, and a Prayer.

Hello, my name is Helen Castillo and I work for Adventist Frontier Mission at the Himadri Project. Every day we go in the afternoon for visitations in the community. And one of the staff from the center let us know that there was one family that has two children with fever. So we went to their house and I make sure that my family was at home so we don't get whatever disease they have, we don't pass it to our children. We went to their home and we saw the two children. They were all wrapped in blankets. It was a cold time in the mountains, so they would have like three blankets on top of them. We checked their temperature. It was more than 104 Fahrenheit degree. And we say, can we do some treatment to them? Is that okay with you? And they say, yes, you can do the treatment. So we just ask for cold water, some blankets. We ask for other things so we can do treatments to them and some steam treatment to help them also breathing. It was hard for them to breathe. As we started doing treatment, I was in one room with one of the boys. I heard another sound next to me.

0: And so I finished the treatment, and when I went to check the other boy for the treatment, that was a priest making puja to one of the boys. And we just noticed I was doing a treatment in one side, and in the other side, that was other kind of treatment. So I would just start praying, God, please, whatever he's doing, please keep these boys alive and safe so they don't blame to us that the boys will get more sick because we were doing treatment to them. So we are a little bit scared that whatever he was doing, it will affect what we are doing as well. So when he finished doing treatment, then we went to the room and continued doing treatment with the boy. Next day, we told them we're going to come back and just check and follow up with them and see how they are doing. And we came the next day. We treated again. We did more treatment. The fever was still there. We came the third day. And one thing that they noticed is that we came for 3 days in a row, and that the priest that came for doing puja only came one time. And for them, that made a difference. So after that, when I returned home, my son had a high fever. And we didn't notice why, because he never was exposed to the boys and he never went there. And we just checked why he has a high fever. We tried to get his fever down. One day passed, 2 days passed. The fourth day, I just was afraid and just asked one of the doctors if they can check on my son. And they couldn't explain what he has. So we noticed that we were in a spiritual welfare at that time, but we're still praying for the boys that had fever, and we still pray that God will hear my song as well. So they passed, and Nathan, my husband, and Arlene, my daughter, went for a walk, a nature walk, and they saw one of the boys that had fever days ago. And when they saw the boy, he was looking more healthy, strong, his face was shining. They even took a picture with them and say, hey, and he remembered both of them. He said, hey, my husband told him, would you like to come? We have every Friday, we study the Bible together in our home. Would you like to come with us and study and just spend some time with us? And he said, yes. So weeks passed and he came and spent some Friday. His family, not only he came, but his brother, his other brother, her other auntie came. So we have two people multiplied by two, the four and then more. So we have 6, 7 people coming to gather with us during worship time. Just because we were there to minister when they were sick. Next time when we saw him, we also take him, we visit your parents and your grandma. We went and visited her parents. They trust us, what we were doing, and they allow their children to come to worship with us. Grandma, who couldn't come to worship, she allowed us to have service at her home. And this grandma, every time when she sees us, she couldn't pay us back. She felt like she needs to pay us. We did some legs treatment to her because she has some pain on her legs. We pray with her. And then she say, I don't know how to pay you, but she gave us a full bag of cilantro, potato, squash, pumpkin. And that was the best payment she can give to us. And from that relationship started, so we now call her the Squish Grandma because she always gave us a whole sack of squish. Time passed and we have the boys coming to our home during Christmas time, and they were able not only to come as a guest, but to help with the decoration, with the cleaning, with the cooking stage. They also were happy to just at the end stay to help us clean everything. Days continue and we study more the Bible. We learn about the creation. And they didn't know how the earth was created. We asked them, you know, why we worship on Sabbath? Like, what are you doing on Sabbath? What is special about Sabbath? So we have the chance also to talk about Sabbath with them. And we also went back to their homes and talked to grandma and spent time talking to their grandma when we have the opportunity to share about the gospel. When we need to move to another town, we went to say goodbye to them. And when we visited their grandma, she was crying tears because we were leaving. And we didn't spend too much time with her, but the time that was so lovely and genuine for her that she just felt that family was leaving her. And that, for us, we didn't have a lot of time to study the Bible deeply, but the relationship that we made, the testimony that we did with her, that was a blessing that she remembered. And she still have her grandchildren that study We left the Great Controversy book with them. He was the only one that could read English, so we left the book with him, and we told him, hey, when you read the book, share with your grandma and your parents. So we are praying that he continue reading this book and the Bible. He can share with his family more about the gospel.
1: In the West, Buddhism has been portrayed as a religion of peace and tolerance. But Christians in the land of the Himadri have had very different experiences. Buddhists have imprisoned, beaten, fined, and persecuted them for their faith in Christ, especially in recent years. When church leaders challenged the government about this activity, they were told, "We will persecute the Christians and put an end to them." There have been some converts to the gospel, but they remain relatively few. So, how to share the Adventist faith among the Himadri? Let's find out in our second story titled, School Time and a Bag of Trash.
0: When we moved to Timbon Village, there's no Christianity in that area. There's not a lot of presence there. They have a Catholic school, though. That was a very famous school. And the people in the neighborhood didn't want to talk to me. And I wonder why. Like, I am always smiling. I always greet people. I say namaste wherever we go. We greet everyone. Why they didn't talk to me? Then we noticed that because I was homeschooling my daughter, that didn't look good for the women in the neighborhood. So we pray about it. And we say, should we put our daughter in the school just so I can connect with the people, so she can make friends, she can learn the language, and then also she can be an influence in the school because there are not any Adventists in that school. So we prayed to God if that was the right thing to do. And we felt the impression that God said yes. So we went to the school, we talked to the principal, and they say, well, we have school every Sabbath, and she will need to come to school. We never say in this community that we were Adventists because we couldn't say that. But this is the first time we felt that we need to say it. And we say to him, we are Seventh-day Adventists. We keep the Sabbath. And our daughter cannot come to school on Sabbath. If that's okay with you, please enroll her. If not, we will continue homeschooling her. So he was at his desk. He looked to the right side, and he looked at his calendar, and he said, 1, 2, 3, 4. 4 days she's going to miss off school. I say, yes, 4 days. We're going to keep her the other days inside school. And he say, yes, she can come to school. And we just praise God, because it was the only time we could say freely, we are Seventh-day Adventists. My daughter went to school. She made friends. And now the moms from the community, they start talking to me. I was even invited to one of the students' birthday because of that. And after that, my neighbor who was there for months and didn't talk to me, now she even gave us ride to the school. And now we are friends. She was able to spend night in our home, reading the Bible, doing DBS. She was watching the final conflict events in our home. We went for a field trip together. And we pray, and she ate lunch with us just because my daughter went to school. And they all know why she wasn't coming to school on Saturday. Now children start talking about it. Well, why is Arlene not going to school on Saturday? That was our time to just say, because we go to church on Saturday. We gather as a family and praise only to God. And they started making a difference. We never could have said that we were Adventists, and this is the time that we can say it. Then Nadia became like a light there in the school. They all knew what we were doing, and they even, when we left, please keep us in communication. And the teacher even sent notes to her once in a while, because she became like a good student there. Everybody was telling, she learned very quick, and she was very good in English, and the other kids were good in Nepali. So even she was good in Nepali, and she was teaching, helping others in English. So that was like an exchange also for her. And not only that happened, also they noticed that we don't put our trash outside. The trash in our neighbor only passed 2 days a week. Can you guess the 2 days? Tuesday and Saturday. So we decided never to put trash outside Saturday. just waiting for our trash to be a witness to the community. And also our landlord was watching, why you never put the trash on Saturday? That was our second time that we could say that because we were Seventh-day Adventists. So God gave us a way to share our belief without compromising who we are. Thank you for listening. Keep praying for the Himadri people.
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3: This is Pastor Dave with another Step to Christ. In dying for sinners, Christ demonstrated a love that is incomprehensible. 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
3: Here's great news for your life today from the book of Galatians. 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The life I live in the body, I live by faith in the Son of God who loved me and gave himself for me. Galatians 2, verse 20.

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2: 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We've got parenting expert Dr. Jim Burns here today. He's the founder of Homeward. We've also got Doctor of Marriage and Family Therapy, Sherry Denham Keffer. Good to see you guys again. Sherry, what's on your mind to start us off?
3: I was just sharing with you two that the last time I was here, Jim and I had talked about aging. You talked about aging parents, yeah, and the challenge, and I had just gotten back with my mom, who, you know, had gone to the hospital. But let me just start with this. I was talking about how it was held in my body. Well, I just want to let you all know, hopefully I can do this without crying, my mom passed away. She passed away the beginning of this month on September 2nd. So why am I sharing that? One is because I know we love you and I know you love us, and this is just a part of life, right? But I wanted to talk specifically about a moment. I had my younger sister call me. My mom was in ICU, and I was getting ready to go to the office to see a client, and she called me to let me know they had to rush my mom to ICU. And every time my mom had to go into the hospital, I would call and I would say, "Mom, don't you go anywhere. I'm getting the first flight out and I will be there." So my idea was I wanted to be there with my mom when she passed. I wanted to hold her hand. I wanted to tell her I loved her, all of that, right? So when my sister called me, I'm on the 5. I'm on the freeway. And this time my sister said, "It's looking very different. Mom is going. She's not going to be here long." And Debbie asked me, "Do you want to talk with her?" Now, I paused, which was really weird, because she just told me it's not going to be long. She's going. And I paused. Why? Because in my mind, I had this idea of what it was supposed to look like when my mom went. I was like, you know, I'm going to be there. I'm going to hold her hand. I'm going to be with her when she takes her last breath. That's the movie I had in my mind. Mm-hmm. But what was happening, the real movie, was that I was stuck on the 5 freeway. And so I paused, and then she said again, "Do you want to talk to her?" And I said, "Yeah." So she held her phone up to my mom's ear. And of course, I'm telling her I love her. But then I had a check in my spirit, and I think it was the Holy Spirit that just tethered me. And I didn't tell my mom to wait. That time I told my mom, "It's okay. It's okay to go. I love you," right? It's like I released her. Not that she needed to be released, but that's what I did. And so that was it. And then 10 minutes later, my mom passed. She called me to let me know. So the moral of the story is, it's not always what you think it is. And it's not always the movie in your head. Sometimes loss happens and it's unexpected and you have to recalibrate your GPS to match reality.
4: Yeah.
3: So I'm grieving, and that's a part of love, is to grieve.
2: 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Sherry, we're so sorry that you lost your mom. 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
2: 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Let's begin our time on the phones with Miss Aurora, who is in Albuquerque. She listens to us on Sirius XM channel 131. 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
9: Hi. Thank you for taking my call. You said Brian is your name?
2: Yes.
9: Oh, okay. Hi, Brian. I have a concern. I have a friend that I've been friends with for almost 2 years, and I have she knows I am very kind of, I don't know how you can, introverted. Yeah, I couldn't even think of the word. And she is a little bit different, but we still maintain our friendship, and she knows I don't like people to bring in their personal devices into my home. I've never allowed that. And so she has been really good about respecting that, and I'm so grateful for that. However, she was over here a few days ago, and she was helping me do some work on my house, her and her son. And her son said he was going to leave, and he was going to wait in the car for her. So while he was over there, he came inside and said, "You got a phone call," and she dashed out the house and stopped what she was doing, and then they took off. And I was very offended by that, because I seldom see her, and I know she spends like 6 days a week with her daughter almost, and then her daughter calls her, and she's got, "I need you to do this, I need you to do that," whatever she was asking her to do. And she just took off. She took off with her son. And I thought that was very rude.
2: She just left without saying goodbye or anything?
9: Yeah. Yeah, she did. And that's she's never done that. She's never done that before. Well, maybe she has in the past, but I don't remember her that so clearly. But this time, it really offended me. And I just... it was like a slap in the face for me, because we had planned to do this. She was going to come, she was going to bring her son to help me rearrange my furniture, and they had done most of the work. And the son said, "Well, if you don't need me, I'm going to be outside." And she gets a call, and he picks up, and she comes running and says, "You got a call." And she dropped everything and took off.
2: Okay. Dr. Jim, what would you say to Miss Aurora?
10: Miss Aurora, do you know what the reason for her leaving was, or did she? You haven't connected with her since.
9: No, she sent me a text telling me that she was sorry, and that's all she said.
10: Yeah,
9: She said, "I'm sorry."
10: Yeah.
9: But she didn't say why. Mm. Right. She knew that it had offended me.
10: Sure. And it might be appropriate for you to even ask, you know, I'm concerned about you. Was everything okay? Because truly, it could have been an emergency. And if it was, then you kind of have to look the other way. But what you're talking about is, and I appreciate that it's your house, so it's your rules when it comes to the, you know, devices. I really appreciate that you can do what you want in your home. Obviously, you don't have control over what happens if you go out to coffee with them or, you know, at other places. But what? I would suggest, like, for example, I'm married to an introvert and I'm an extrovert, so I must drive my wife crazy. As you were talking about things, I thought, oh my, I probably am, you know, your friend. But Kathy...
9: Can I mention something?
10: Yeah.
9: I don't know if this is really relates or is it really important to the conversation, but I just wanted to interject that I did hear her son say, my mom wants you to send her money because she's buying something and she's short $10 or something like that.
10: Yeah, okay.
9: That's another
10: issue. Let's go with the primary issue, and if that becomes something, we can sure talk about it. I think sometimes when, you know, we all have differences, and some of my best friends are different than me. And I have a phrase that I use, and it's really helped me, and it's a phrase... that I use with my wife. It's a phrase that I use with my kids. It's a phrase that I use at work. And it's, does it really matter? And some things matter. I mean, like in a relationship, abuse matters, addictions matter, adultery matters, things like that. But some things, what I've learned is that some things just simply don't matter. You know, Kathy takes a lot more time on things because she's an introvert and she will be at a party and she's having a conversation with one person. I've had a shallow conversation with everybody. I'm not saying I'm right, but then it frustrates me. And then I go, wait, does it really matter? She's had a more effective conversation with just one. So I think a good personal growth issue for you would to kind of use that phrase, because some things, like, you know, she left. That was rude. I get it, but it doesn't have to, you know, totally dampen the relationship. She honestly may have something happened. Maybe there was an emergency and maybe she just forgot to connect with you or whatever. And again, that was rude. But I wouldn't take the relationship down because she has a different way of you know, doing life than you did, especially because she seems like she's a friend. And that's a real personal growth for all of us to sometimes go, look, I'm just going to embrace the differences. And, you know, it's one illustration. It sounds like, you know, there's other times when you and her, you know, get together and, you know, she understands you and you understand her. That's cool.
9: Yeah.
10: I wouldn't make too big of a deal out of it. And again, Sherry may have a better thought on it. But I know for me, I've had to learn to kind of lighten up, that everybody isn't like me. And some things that offend me personally, they didn't mean it as an offense. They just kind of do it that way. I've got three daughters that I could easily say that with about all three of them. There you go. Okay.
2: Dr. Sherry?
3: Yeah. Ms. Aurora, I have a question for you. Did you grow up in a home as an introvert, right? As someone who feels deeply, thinks deeply, doesn't often interject.

0: maybe your thoughts and feelings about issues weren't heard, even with the expectations, higher expectations in your home? Oh, my goodness. So sorry.
1: Yes. My mom was a compulsive talker. She hardly ever listened to what I had to say.
0: Yeah. So sorry. Just what a big wound.
1: And I was abducted when I was 17 by a boyfriend, a person I thought was my boyfriend. And when I told him to stop, he didn't listen. And he abducted me and took me away from my mom and my dad.
0: Oh, my goodness.
2: Wow.
1: And I never remembered that until I came here to New Mexico and I started seeing a psychologist and all the trauma started to come out. So my heart is very wounded.
0: Of course
1: it is. And I tell my friend, I don't want other people from your family or your other friends to be calling you at my house or on my driveway or wherever, anywhere. When we're out together, can you just turn down your phone so you can listen to me?
0: Yeah.
1: That's all I ask her.
0: Oh, sweet one. My heart is breaking for you right now. It helps me understand your tears, your incredible grief. It helps me understand why devices are not okay in your home, right? Because they didn't turn them down to hear you. Like, you desperately want to be heard. You desperately want to be seen. And you have been deeply, deeply traumatized, hurt. You've got so much heartbreak, dear. And these are tears of grief. Grief upon grief. And I'm actually glad you're getting them out. I'm honored that you're getting them out with us, with Brian, with Jim, with me. And do you know that we are loving you? We are praying for you right now as you're grieving. This is deep, deep grief.
2: Yeah.
1: I am grieving the loss of my mom and my dad.
0: Yeah.
1: I'm feeling that I may be an adult now, and I'm still feeling like that 17-year-old girl
0: that was
1: ripped away from her mom and dad.
0: I know.
1: My mom wasn't perfect. She wasn't perfect. She talked too much, but she was my mom, and I knew her. I didn't know his family.
0: Yeah.
1: He was going to take me to go live with him and his family.
0: Of course you didn't know. You didn't know. You had no idea. You had no idea that you would be taken away that day. And so guess what? Guess what, dear one? Do you know what I wish? Do you know what I wish? I wish I was sitting across from you. Mm-hmm. In my office right now, so I could just hold your heart while you continued to cry and let me care for it, because you're so ready. You're so ready to do the work. You're so ready to do the deep healing. It's leaking out right now, and I'm so proud of you. I'm proud of you for talking about this trauma. And I, as a therapist, would love to help you heal, right? And I know we have other therapists that are in your area. Would you do something for me and for us?
1: Yeah.
0: Would you? Okay, good. Would you let us connect you with someone?

0: one like myself that can meet with you to help you heal your heart. It's ready. It's so ready. And
1: yes.
0: good, because we've got therapists, counselors all over the country, and I just want to encourage you. Your heart's ready to heal.
1: Well, that's what I'm needing. I'm needing somebody that can understand,
0: yeah.
1: Or maybe not even understand. Just mourn with me,
0: mourn.
1: To help me move,
0: yeah.
1: through this.
0: And
1: the Bible tells us we are to mourn with those that mourn and rejoice with,
0: yep.
1: those that, yes. rejoice.
0: Yeah.
1: Everybody's ready to party and have fun and get have you over when you're happy, but when you're sad, nobody is around.
0: I know. And guess what? You and I are both grieving right now. And so maybe that's why I was able to hear your loss so intently, but we're going to get you connected,
2: yeah.
0: with one of our counselors. And I am just so stinking proud of you,
2: yeah.
0: Miss Aurora. I'm proud of your bravery. I'm proud that you know what you need and that you said yes to healing. And that's why we're here,
2: yeah.
0: at New Life, right?
2: And,
0: we're here.
2: And Miss Aurora, I feel like I totally missed your input because my heart is grieving. And I just want to say that, you know whose else his heart is grieving? Jesus. Jesus wept at the death of a friend, and I think Jesus weeps and wept when you were abducted. So you have to understand that now he's coming alongside of you, and he's saying, I will never leave you or forsake you, and he can help and direct you to the kind of counselor that can show you love and understanding. So God bless you. You're a brave, courageous soul for calling.
3: Yeah. We're going to be praying for you, Miss Aurora, and everyone watching and listening is going to be praying for you as well. Stay on hold so we can get you connected. 1-800-229-3000.
4: 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He returned a hopeful man, and my heart is full. 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
3: 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We'll text you back a registration link as well as a free tip sheet on doing life with your adult children. But Dr. Jim, is this for not just people who are doing life with their adult children? I would recommend everybody to sign up for this webinar, because even if you're doing okay with your adult children right now, maybe they're a friend of yours who you'll be able to give this advice to.
2: Yeah, no, I agree with that. And I think a lot of people need to prepare for their adult children, their teenagers becoming adult children.
3: Mm-hmm.
2: But, you know, I'm excited about this webinar because I'm going to talk about the principles of doing life with adult children. There's actually principles that we need to learn. And none of us are prepared. Kathy and I both said, what happened now as our kids moved into the next phase? You know, we were thinking at least about the, you know, baby stage and then the next stage and even teen stage, but we didn't see the changes that were coming. Mm-hmm. And I'm going to talk about that, how we as parents have to actually give over ownership of adulthood to those kids. We need to give them the passport to adulthood, if you would. But then I'm also going to move into the issues that so many parents of adult children have as they're going, you know, my kids are deconstructing in their faith. My kids are being are estranged from me right now, even not everybody, obviously, but a lot. And so I'm going to talk about what do we do and truly talk about from heartache, because a lot of parents have heartache in that relationship, to hope. So I'm thrilled because I get to give the content. I've been working on the content. I so am happy about this because I'm going to give content, but I, you know, and I'll tell some stories that are fun. That's just kind of how I do it. But then we get Q&A. And what I love about the New Life webinars is we get Q&A, live Q&A. And so even if you, for some reason you can't be online that moment, you can still sign up and you can then get a link and you can watch this. And this is the kind of thing you know, bring your spouse along and watch it on with your spouse, because there's a lot of good conversations that can take place. And it's a privilege and a joy. And I just think New Life does it so well. So, you know, I'm excited about that.
0: I want to say one thing. I think there are very few people, Jim, that have a voice for parents and kids, adult children or younger children. You are that. Yeah. If you go out and scour the countryside, you're probably one of three in the globe that actually is talking about it and in real current changes that are happening. Yeah. I think you're probably number one. There's just not a lot of voices. So honestly, if you all want to sign up, you'll be so delighted in what you're going to be hearing. And it's hot off the press and it's real and it's honest. So sign up.
2: And you know, it's Christian. Because when I first started doing this some time ago, I couldn't find Christian input. You know, the secular world took the lead. And I'm not saying it's all bad. Some of that stuff is great. But what we have to understand is that, you know, God will walk with us through this.
0: Yeah.
2: And we have to take, and we get strength from him.
0: Yeah.
2: And it's not just, I'm not just giving, you know, simple little things about that, but I do want us to remember that, you know, sometimes it's why I like New Life so much is because it's God honoring counseling. And the Bible is so clear, you know, where there's no counsel, the people fall. So get it from, you know, someone who loves God as well.
0: Yeah. So good.
3: 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Thanks for calling in today.
6: Oh, hi. Thank you so much for what all of you do. I had mostly a comment, and I wanted to say, first of all, that I've listened sometimes through my radio, but my little old clock radio is sometimes not always the most dependable. So over at least 15 years or more. And so I've been there through Steve Arterburn and different ones, and now Dr. Sherry. And with her story, I felt led to call in and to say something. And yet I wanted to say the honor of being on hold listening to Aurora.
3: Yes.
6: That the beauty of, I feel like as a Christian, because I'm a Christian too, praise God, that it's almost like this wonderful, amazing orchestra that God creates in different human beings and different even voices, like you're talking about. You know, sometimes there's a time to scream and be happy and giggle. Sometimes there's this time for calmness or a depth of a tone in a voice. And over the years, I have personally been blessed by the genuine, authentic, you know, it doesn't get more real than what just happened on the phone between Dr. Sherry and Aurora. So we were all praying, all of us, and that's the power. Oh, I'm sorry.
3: No, we were just agreeing with you. Go ahead.
6: Oh, I saw, I hear the music. I didn't know that. I wanted to say, I wanted to thank you for what Sherry does, because I had a similar experience with my mom being on the phone. And sometimes when the counselor, the ultimate counselor, the Holy Spirit, can come through another person's voice and their hands, or just being across
7: the miles in a different state to listen to someone so much that I wanted to thank Dr. Sherry.
3: We do have to take a break now. Lee, thank you for calling in today here on New Life Live.
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3: Hey, Lee, are you still with us?
7: Yes, actually, I'm still here.
3: Oh, good.
7: I'm sorry.
3: No. We're glad you're still there because the music interrupted what you were saying and we wanted to hear it all. So, so go ahead.
7: Well, you know, I want to say it first up, I'm not a paid advertiser person from wherever that you guys told me to call in. The timing of this was amazing because I think this is only the third time I've ever called your show. And one time, the last time was probably when Max Licato came on and I got to say thank you to him because there was a text that was sent to me. So as an advertisement for anybody who might be listening to the show, plus I got to, you know, talk to Steve Arterburn. I think that was in early January of 2022. But this is appropriate because I've gone through and I'm going through the same things and have with being on the phone with some people who are very dear to me. And I just not only wanted to commiserate, but I wanted to speak of the power of prayer and all of us as listeners definitely praying for Aurora because it doesn't get more real than that. And I've gone through, sexual violence through marriage and, you know, boyfriend stuff. And I'm an old fart. I mean, I'm about to be 67, but, you know, sometimes there aren't things that we go through to prepare us for letting go of our parents. And the beauty of what Sherry did, so that's why I wanted to speak particularly to her, because each of you guys, even in your voices, it brings a certain relatability and an authenticity and a genuineness that makes it feel like people can trust you with their feelings. And when Sherry said the thing about, I'd love to be across the table and holding your heart, it's almost like even through phone lines, we can be holding someone's heart as if their hand. And so it came to me when Sherry was talking. So Sherry, your mom's probably so proud of you because of what you did right here today.
0: Aww.
7: That it reminded me some weird image of when we soak up the troubles of what we've gone through, it's like a dish rag. But if you need to get that dish rag clean, you have to take it to the sink and you have to wring it out and rinse it and rinse it and rinse it. And maybe the image, which I've never had before, that you need to be able to do that with people you trust, whether it's an official counselor, hopefully, but that sometimes it's that dirty stuff. And the person who needs to rinse that out, like what was going on with Aurora, it was extremely powerful. And like the other gentleman said, we were all praying and we will continue to pray for Aurora. So thank you guys so much for what you do. Because even if I haven't called in through the years, I have learned from other people's situations. And I'm sure I'm not the only one. Mm-hmm. So I thank you so much. And I just pray that you will feel the arms of the Holy Spirit around you today, Sherry. Because God definitely told you to let her go. And for her to raise her eyebrow and smile at your sister, what a blessing.
0: What a blessing,
7: so
0: right?
7: I just wanted to say thank you guys for what you do.
0: Well, thank you, Lee. Thank you for being a loyal listener, 15 years. We so appreciate you. Thank you for your love. Thank you for your word pictures. And thank you for praying for for Aurora. That was definitely a Holy Spirit moment, and why I love New Life, right? Because the Lord just works through our airwaves here. So blessings to you, girl.
2: Lee, you're amazing. And, you know, you talked about some of the hurt and pain that you've gone through, and yet here you are giving some great advice to all of us. We need to find the Sherry in our life, and it could surely be a counselor like her, but it can also be just somebody who loves us and understands, and we need to have those kind of people. The leads, who can be our replenishing relationships, and we can't look for somebody who has it perfect together, but people who, you know, will listen and care, and Holy Spirit moments come on the phone, they come here on New Life, they come in church, and anyway, thank you, because you're doing great work, and I can just tell you're the person who's worked through some of your pain and sorrow, and you're out there helping others and being, you know, the open, vulnerable person, authentic person that you are. So way to go.
3: Lee, thanks for calling 1-800-229-3000. Now we go to Sarah in Nashville, Tennessee. She listens on WRJZ. Welcome to New Life Live, Sarah.
11: Thank you. So I just have a dilemma. I am working a career. A job. I'll just call it a job. And I am very, very drained. But my conflict is I know that God called me to start this business that I started almost two years ago. And the business is starting to grow and demand my time. But I'm so nervous about leaving my 9-to-5. And just trusting God and going all in. I'm fearful that I'm going to make the wrong decision.
3: Okay. So you're calling to see what advice we might be able to give you. Dr. Jim?
2: You know, Sarah, that's a tough dilemma, and it's also a good dilemma, because you're going to have to, eventually you'll have to make a decision. I wouldn't do that alone. I would make sure that you're talking with someone who kind of helps you, and one of my simple suggestions would be, don't be so overcommitted that you become underconnected. What I mean by that is, you know, you got to make money, and so you're working in this job career that, you know, it sounds like you don't love, and your passion sounds like the other one. But if you can't make that move yet, make sure that you're not so overcommitted that you're underconnected, because you've got to do two things. One is, you make sure that you take care of your soul and yourself. And it's the hardest thing, because what we tend to give up when we're super busy is we tend to give up any kind of soul care or self-care. And that's not selfish. That's what we've got to do. And then, you know, also make sure that you're walking through this issue with people who understand you, who know you, who believe in you. And maybe they can give you some insight that sometimes you're in the weeds, and they come around you. That's why I'm so big on having friends who can counsel, or mentors, or even peer support. But you're in a dilemma, because it sounds like you really want to do this thing, but you've got to decide when's the time to jump. And it's an important thing. I don't think there's any easy formula on it.
0: Sarah, what's your greatest fear?
11: My greatest fear, so I'm a divorced single mom. I just had my divorce finalized in May of last year. And I think my biggest fear is being in a financial position where I have to depend on, I don't know, just not being independent, because I was a stay-at-home mom. Mm-hmm. And I stayed so long in that abusive relationship because I didn't have a job and I stayed home. So it's just that fear of just not being able to provide.
0: And you know, I'm so proud of you, because you are reinventing yourself, right? An abusive relationship and leaving. The Lord is your husband, right? He is your provider. And that's a huge shift, to go from an abusive husband to the Lord is your provider. And so one of the things that, it's taken me back to a period of my life where I was transitioning from working at a treatment center to my private practice. And I literally felt like I was kind of playing a game of that, you know, the song, put your left foot in, put your left foot out, put your left foot in, and shake like hokey pokey, where I had my feet in both places. and the tension of having to hold on to my day job before I could actually do the thing that I was most passionate about. And I remember those days were very full. And some of the days went into the evenings because I was really trying to financially transition. Anytime there is a transition, I kind of think about it like a plant in a pot. And you've been in a pot for a while, your day job. And the Lord will loosen the roots of that plant and make it kind of disrupt it, make you kind of feel like, ugh, I don't really like this. I'm doing it because I need to provide for my kids, right? But I just don't have the same passion or the love for it. But then you've got this new, bigger pot. And so basically you're saying, when is the time for me to transplant myself from this smaller pot that I feel like is restrictive to this bigger pot where I can grow into who I want to become? Because you're a single mom, you're going to have a threshold. You're going to have to see that that bigger pot is actually financially at a place that you can take care of your basic needs. And that is hard, right? And so it's going to require some time for that to happen. But when that day comes, I guarantee you, Sarah, you will know. You will know when you're able to do that and when you take the Lord's hand, because he's already with you as your husband, right? When you take his hand and you're like, okay, without putting your family in jeopardy, it's a calculated risk. And all calculated risks are risks, but I think you're on your way. And you just need to keep building this new pot until you're ready to let go of the old one. But you're going to know when that moment's here.
3: What do you think, Sarah?
11: That's great. That's great advice. Thank you.
2: It really is.
3: You're welcome. Thank you for calling us today here on New Life Live. 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
13: This is Every Man's Battle with Stephen Arterburn. Stephen Arterburn is the best-selling author of over 50 books, including the Every Man's Battle series, concerning men's moral integrity issues.
14: Many Christian men, perhaps you too, come from weak family backgrounds with little Christian heritage. When you're saved, you're called to rebuild, by God's grace, the fallen walls in your life, walls broken down by childhood pain, marital strife, current attacks of the enemy, you name it. Often your reconstruction project begins well, and while you may still have some gaps in your walls, you feel good because you know you're getting there. But the enemy soon gets incensed. You're closing gaps in your life where he once had free access. So he brings out the big guns of intimidation, increasing the oppression in your life. "You're a feeble little man," he rages. "You're out of your league. You'll never be restored." And the taunts work. You begin to think, well, maybe he's right. I've been working with all my heart, but the work is getting harder. This ain't fun, and I'm only halfway done. Today, when the enemy rises, your counselor, the Holy Spirit, encourages you to take things to another level, calling you to become a man of valor. But what does that look like? Let me leave you with a picture taken from the book of Nehemiah. First, make a good, honest inspection of your situation and acknowledge the lowest points. Second, stand and remember the Lord, opening yourself wide for encounters with God. And third, get a fighting spirit and understand that your very family is at stake.
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3: 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Welcome, Chris, to New Life Live. Chris, are you there? Chris, did you press mute on your phone? It's one of those situations where you can hear us, but we can't hear you. Chris, okay.
0: Well, they'll probably check in with her. We're here for you, Chris.
3: Yeah. So, okay, we'll come back to that line in just a little bit. Another way that you can get your question to us is by sending it online. You can go to newlife.com/radio to find the form that you can fill out to get your question to us. And here's a question that was submitted that way. It's from Laurie in Cincinnati, who listens on WCVX. How can I encourage my 31-year-old daughter to get married? My daughter's a Christian. She attends church. She's lived with her fiancé for 10 years with her two children, ages 6 and 4. I believe she will not inherit the kingdom of God and will receive God's anger for her disobedience, as per Ephesians 5, verses 3, 5, and 6. How can I encourage her without offending her and losing contact with her and my grandchildren? Dr. Jim.
2: That's a great question.
3: Yeah.
2: And I think it's very possible to be in relationship with someone and disagree with them or have a biblical worldview and they don't have a biblical worldview. And so, Lori, I'm going to suggest that you don't become a one-topic parent as much as it's breaking your heart. I'm going to suggest that you keep loving those kids and you love on her and wait. Wait for her to sometimes say, wow, we've been, you know, together for these 10 years and, you know, we still haven't done this. Partly, I know that sounds like, you know, maybe bad advice because we're looking for a magic wand or whatever, but, you know, what we have to do when we have an adult children who's really a child who's not living with biblical worldview is we need to pray for them and relinquish them. I had a situation about 3 weeks ago now where I was speaking outside of Roanoke and I had a little service at the end when I was doing something on doing life with your adult child to kind of a relinquishing your adult child. They seem to just have so many issues like yours and it's heartbreaking. So we kind of relinquished our adult children, you know, and we said something like, Lord, it's past what we can do. We just relinquish our children to you, you know, and give them into your hands and your care and your love. And it was an emotional time, and I didn't mean for it. This was just kind of brought out. But I really don't know that it's your job to just keep pounding on this. Now, again, I think you're doing it for good motives because of your relationship and you have a concern about, you know, her relationship with God and her relationship with eternity. I understand that. But don't be surprised that God, he might be doing a work in your daughter's life that you're unaware of. And there are people who are in the state of sin who still, you know, do want a relationship long-term with Jesus. And so I'm going to encourage you to show her love. By showing her love, you're not showing acceptance to a poor choice that they're making. And it's not your fault, because really good adult kids make some poor choices, and they had good parents as well. So keep loving on those grandchildren. Love that daughter of yours, because she's not going to come closer to you by telling her how wrong she is and how right. She knows what you feel. She knows what you believe, no doubt. So again, that's kind of the opposite of what some people, you know, might be thinking. But I just say to people all the time, is it working if you're pushing too hard? I'm not saying you're pushing too hard. I don't know. I you told us your heart. And that's what I'm suggesting. Yeah.
3: Dr. Sherry?
0: Love what you said, Jim. It's so interesting as you were talking. You made me think about the story of the woman at the well.
2: Yeah.
0: And let's look at what Jesus did. You know, that what would Jesus do? And I think about the woman at the well. If Jesus had walked up to her, asked her for a cup of water, and then started telling her that she was not going to get into the kingdom of God.
2: Right, right.
0: What would happen?
2: She would have bolted.
0: Right. She would have said, why did I come out again? More judgment, right? More judgment, more detachment, more shame, more disconnect. But what did he do? Like, he knew her, and she had been with five husbands, and she was living with the one right now.
2: Yeah.
0: So just like you have that knowing that your daughter is living with this man and they've got two kids, Jesus had that knowing with the woman at the well. But what did he do? He led with love.
2: Yeah.
0: He didn't tell her she needed to marry the fifth person.
2: Mm-hmm.
0: He led with caring for her heart without having to accept the difference in what was happening. I think so often we struggle with knowing how to love without having to accept somebody else's decision.
2: Right.
0: And I just think that as a model, Jesus is so clear on leading with that and trusting that your love and that connection over time, acceptance, not judgment, not accepting what she's doing. You don't have to, but you don't have to talk about it or judge her for it. You just trust the Lord and like you said, pray for her. So woman at the well, your daughter, I would say.
2: Yeah, and I love that you said that, because Jesus led with love, and Jesus' style of loving is really interesting, because he showed love. He also had truth. So he didn't change his views.
0: Nope, not at all.
2: And he didn't compromise.
0: Nope.
2: But he's simply... And that's a beautiful story. And there's other times, the woman who's caught in adultery.
0: Yeah.
2: And he said, go and sin no more. He was strong about it.
0: Yeah.
2: And even his parents, I don't even know that we need to, you know, just constantly be saying that. But he also showed her love and acceptance. He did not. He could have killed her.
0: Yeah.
2: And he did not do that. And so, you know, kindness matters. Love matters. And at the same time, yes, truth matters.
0: Yeah. Hold on to your truth and pray for her.
2: It's a... And we didn't do that well in the church in a season. And we tried to shame. And, you know, how'd that work for us? Not real well. There's people who have left the church because they only heard the shame and they didn't hear or feel or see the love.
0: Yeah. So true.
2: Yeah.
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0: Hi, I'm Charles Morris with Haven on the Weekend. 1,500 pastors leave their assignments every month in the U.S. because of conflict, burnout, or moral failure. October, Pastors Appreciation Month. And the Bible's very clear that we need to esteem them, respect them, love them. So make sure you take an opportunity to tell your pastors how much you appreciate them, and that will be priceless.
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6: Hello, friends. Pastor Doug is out this evening, but how about an amazing fact? Though close allies during the tumultuous period of the American Revolution, Thomas Jefferson and John Adams found themselves on opposite sides of the political spectrum in the later years of their lives. However, despite their differences, a sense of mutual respect and admiration endured. Their philosophical differences did not overshadow their shared commitment to the principles that had ignited the birth of the United States, civil and religious freedom. In an uncanny twist of fate, their lives became further intertwined as they approached their final moments. On the 4th of July in 1826, Thomas Jefferson took his last breath at Monticello, his beloved home in Virginia. Remarkably, just hours later, John Adams passed away at his residence in Quincy, Massachusetts. This extraordinary coincidence was heightened by the fact that that marked the 50th anniversary of the adoption of the Declaration of Independence, a document both men had worked on and which carried their signatures. The alignment of their deaths with this historic milestone stands as a profound reminder of the enduring principles that they championed and which lay at the core of the nation's foundation, civil and religious liberty. You know, friends, the Bible tells us that the United States was to rise up and that it would be founded on two Christ-like principles. We find in Revelation chapter 13 a description of a beast power that comes up from the earth. It has two horns like a lamb.
7: But it speaks like a dragon.
6: It speaks like a dragon. Let me read those verses. You find that in Revelation chapter 13, and beginning in verse 11. Then I saw another beast coming up from the earth, and he had two horns like a lamb, but he spake as a dragon. And he exercised all the authority of the first beast in his presence and caused the earth and those who dwell in it to worship the first beast whose deadly wound was healed. And he performed great signs so that he even makes fire come down from heaven on the earth in the sight of men. Now, if we allow the Bible to interpret itself, and you look at the various clues in the very passage, this power represented as coming up from the earth is none other than the United States of America. It came just in time. And even though it was founded on the principles of civil and religious freedom, according to the verse, there is going to be a change that occurs in this nation. You know, Pastor Cruz, Amazing Facts has a magazine that I think everyone needs to read. It's called America in Prophecy. And this is our free gift to anyone who is watching or listening. We'll be happy to send it to you. All you need to do is call. The number is 800-835-6747. And you can ask for that free gift. It's America in Prophecy. We'll send it to you. It's one of our most popular magazines. So read it and share it to somebody else. Again, that number is 800-835-6747. And if you have a Bible question, this is a live program this evening. The number to call is 800-463-7297. Again, that's 800-463-7297. My name is John Ross, and working the phones for us is Pastor Aaron Cruz, not a stranger to Bible Answers Live. You've helped out before. You are our young adult pastor at the Granite Bay Hilltop Church. So thank you for joining us here at Amazing
7: Great
6: Facts.
7: To be here.
6: Now, of course, before we go to the phone lines, we always want to begin with prayer because we recognize the Bible is God's book. So why don't you open with a word of prayer?
7: All right, let's pray. Dear Heavenly Father, Lord, as we spend this next hour answering questions from your word, we ask that your Holy Spirit guide us as we direct people to what your scripture says and what it means for us today. So we ask for you to guide us. In Jesus' name, amen.
6: Amen. We are ready to go to the phone lines. Who's our first caller for this evening?
7: All right, let's get going. Our first caller today is Junith, calling in from Nevada. Hello, Junith. Welcome to the show. What's your Bible question?
8: Hello. Yes, blessed evening to you both. My question is, what would have happened to the destiny of Adam and Eve and the devil when Adam and Eve were not deceived by the devil?
6: All right. Well, good question. What would have happened if Adam and Eve did not fall prey to the devil's deceptions? Well, of course, the Bible doesn't tell. And now we do know that God created a perfect world, and Adam and Eve, they were complete and perfect, and God had a beautiful garden, which was their home. And had they remained loyal or faithful to God, they would have fulfilled his purpose. God said, be fruitful and multiply and replenish the earth. The earth would have been populated with human beings, living immortal, eating from the tree of life and worshiping and praising God and having an opportunity to communicate with the angels. How different this world would be had Adam and Eve remained faithful. What would have happened to the devil if Adam and Eve remained loyal? Well, the Bible doesn't say. I mean, I think there was a probationary time given, even to the devil, for him to try and prove his case. Had Adam and Eve not fallen, I don't know, maybe the end of the devil would have come sooner. But in giving into the devil's temptation, the devil claimed the earth as his, sort of got a foothold, you might say, in the universe. And we see the great controversy between Christ and Satan, good and evil, playing out in our world. And of course, that's even playing out in our hearts and lives.
7: That's right. Well, while the Bible isn't crystal clear on what would have happened to the devil if Adam and Eve didn't sin, we do know that if Adam and Eve didn't sin, it says in Genesis 3, verse 22, that because they sinned, they had to exit the garden and they could no longer have access to the tree of life, right? But at the end of the book of the Bible, we have Revelation, and at the end it says, all those who do his commandments that are washed white in his robes get to have access again to the tree of life, right? So we can guess and speculate about what would have happened or could have happened, but we know today what will happen to those who are faithful to Jesus and accept his sacrifice, that we will get access again to the tree of life at the second coming.
6: Amen. So the Bible begins with a story in a garden, and it ends in a garden, both containing the tree of life. Who's our next caller?
7: All right, our next caller is John, calling in from Nebraska. Hello, John. Welcome to the program. What's your Bible question?
9: Good evening, gentlemen. Thanks for taking my call. My question is on the seven last plagues, and I told the girl chapter 17, but it's chapter 16 of Revelation. And my question is, are the seven last plagues going to be in order as they are listed in the Bible here? I have the King James Version.
6: Yeah, we believe that they will be listed in order as given. Now, they probably will be overlap, and all of the plagues will not take place universally immediately. I mean, if you look at them, the first one is a terrible sore that comes upon those who have the mark of the beast. That'll probably begin in different places around the world. And then the second plague is the sea turns to blood. This couldn't happen universal immediately, otherwise, you know, you'd have people running out of water very quickly, because the third plague says water turns to blood. So it begins in one place and then sort of spreads around the globe. the terrible sores of breaking out on the different people. And then the fourth plague talks about an intense heat. So yes, we believe that these plagues are sequential, as given here in Scripture. The final plague brings you right up till the second coming of Christ, mm-hmm. and judgment that comes upon those who have the mark of the beast, those who have warred against God and against these people. Now, there is something interesting to add to this. At the end of time, there's going to be everyone's going to be divided up into two groups. Those who have the mark of the beast, according mm-hmm. to Revelation 13, they're the ones who suffer under the plagues. Mm-hmm. Then you have those who have the seal of God in Revelation chapter 17. They're the ones who protect it. Mm-hmm. God protects them during this terrible time. So for the believer, we need not fear. For if we are trusting in Jesus, we'll be sealed and we'll be protected when these seven last plagues get poured out. Some theologians feel that it could probably take place within the period of about a year, because the Bible says a plague shall come in one day. Mm. One prophetic day is equal to one literal year. So just a lot of interesting things. You know, we do have a study guide that talks about the second coming of Christ and the 1,000 years known as the millennium that happens right after Jesus comes. And it's called 1,000 Years of Peace. And we'll be happy to send that to anyone who wants to learn more about what the Bible says about the second coming of Christ and what happens right after Jesus comes. Just call and ask. The number is 800-835-6747 and ask for the study guide. It's called 1,000 Years of Peace. Mm-hmm. Thank you for your call, John. Who do we have next?
7: All right, next we have Gary calling in from Illinois. Gary, hi, welcome to the program. What's your Bible question for us?
10: Thank you. In Revelation, Jesus critiques seven churches. Only the church of Smyrna and Philadelphia he doesn't criticize. Are there any churches in the present day that are representative of these two churches?
6: Okay, well, good question. Well, of course, the seven churches you find in Revelation chapter 2 and 3, in a prophetic sense, represent seven phases of the Christian church. Beginning with the church of Ephesus, and then you have the church of Smyrna, and it goes all the way down to the church of Laodicea, which is really a description of the church today. It's in a spiritual lukewarm condition, and there is a call for revival, a special Laodicean message, you might say. But in addition to these broad categories of seven phases of the Christian church, it is true that different churches might exhibit different characteristics. In other words, you can have a church in a particular area that is suffering severe persecution, and they might be very similar as described to the church of Smyrna, a church during a time of terrible persecution. Jesus didn't give any word of rebuke. He just encouraged them to be faithful. And the church of Philadelphia was also a church that went through some persecution, but they really wanted to find the truth. They were committed to the truth and proclaiming the soon coming of Jesus. And there's no word of rebuke given to the church of Philadelphia. So yes, they refer to seven time periods of Christian history, but different churches can fall into these different categories as well.
7: Yeah, and over beyond that, which is a great answer, we have over and over in each one of the churches, it says this phrase, "He who has an ear, let him hear what the Spirit says to the churches," right? So just like you're saying, any church, or I would go a step further and say any individual, mm-hmm. right? If you sure. have ears to hear, mm-hmm. to read what the message of Jesus is to these churches, if these messages apply to you, well, then we need to take it to heart and listen to what the Spirit is trying to tell us through these ancient messages that become ever so relevant through the Holy Spirit today.
6: All right, very good. Well, thank you for your call, Gary. Who do we have next?
7: All right, next we have someone who it's got a great name, I think, Aaron, calling in from New York. Hello, Aaron. How you doing?
11: I'm doing fine, Aaron.
7: Yeah, nice to hear you. What question do you have for us this evening?
11: Several times when I listen to SDA preachers and teachers, as they talk about the articles of furniture in the sanctuary, I hear them say that the altar of sacrifice is before the laver. But recently I heard that they say that the priests cleanse themselves at the laver before they do their work at the altar of sacrifice. My question is, which one of those pieces of furniture is actually first?
6: Okay, good question. Well, first of all, just from a geographical layout in the sanctuary, just for those who might not be familiar with it, the Old Testament sanctuary or the tabernacle is divided up into three parts. You have what's called the courtyard, and then you have the first compartment called the holy place, and then half the size of the first compartment is the second compartment known as the Most Holy or the Holy of Holies. So three divisions of the sanctuary. And all of this served as a shadow and a type of the ministry and the plan of redemption, Christ's ministry and the plan of redemption. So in the courtyard, you have the sacrifice. That's the altar of burnt sacrifice. And then you have a basin filled with water. And it's true, the priest would have to wash prior to him doing the service. But before he actually entered into the sanctuary to sprinkle the blood from the sacrifice, on the altar of incense, he would also have to wash his hands and his feet. So there was a cleansing both at the beginning of the service, but also prior to him entering into the holy place, there was also a work of cleansing. Now, all of these different articles of furniture have spiritual significance. Of course, the altar of burnt sacrifice symbolizes Calvary. It's the death of Jesus. He is the Lamb of God that takes away the sins of the world. The laver symbolizes baptism. It is a washing, a renewal. It is also a symbol of the death, burial, and resurrection of Jesus, because just as a person is baptized, and they go under the water, and then they come up out of the water, Christ was baptized, an example for believers, but it is a symbol of death, burial, and resurrection. And when Jesus rose from the dead, then he ascended into the heavenly sanctuary, there to minister as our high priest. So the courtyard in the earthly tabernacle represents the earth and the work that Jesus does here on the earth. The holy place work represents the work that Jesus does or did when he arose and ascended to heaven. He's our mediator. He's ministering on our behalf.

0: were worshiping a false Messiah, until lo and behold, he discovered on the road to Damascus that that false Messiah was the true Messiah, and he started his missionary journey. In that the letter J was not in the English language until the 17th century. There was no such name as Jesus back when Paul did his thing. What name did he preach under? And if the answer is Yeshua, I would like to know who it was that changed the name and why.
1: Yes, Jesus is an English adaptation of the Hebrew or the Aramaic Yeshua, the Aramaic name. Now, the reason we use English or the English pronunciation of the name of Jesus is because we speak English. If you speak Spanish, you will pronounce the name of Jesus differently. Or if you speak Hindi, you'll pronounce the name of Jesus differently. So depending upon what language you are speaking, there is a name specifically given for Jesus, and it's adapted, I should say, from that original Hebrew word with variations. Now, it's important for us to understand who we're talking about. We need to know who Jesus is. Of course, Jesus knows all of the languages of the world. He knows when a person is sincerely calling out to him in prayer, whether they use the name in English or in Hebrew or Aramaic, or if they use the Spanish name of Jesus, Jesus knows that they're referring to him. And I think that's the most important. Remember, Jesus not only has the name Jesus, but he's also referred to under different names or titles in the Bible. He is referred to as the Word. Jesus is referred to as the living bread, as the way, the truth, and the life. So there's different words that describe aspects of who Jesus is. But we use the name Jesus just because it's the English version of his name.
2: Yeah, and I mean, when Paul was going around, if he was speaking to the Greeks, he would say Jesus, right? In the Greek. If he was speaking to the Hebrews, he would say that name in Hebrew, Yeshua, right? And I don't know if he knew any more languages, but I'm sure he would try his best to transliterate into other different languages.
1: All right, thank you.
2: All right, our next caller is James, calling in from the great state of Texas. James, welcome to the program. What's your question?
3: Hello, pastors. Yes, my question is for Hebrews chapter 11, verse 3. Did God create other life on different planets other than ours?
1: Okay, yes. Let me read the verse for those who are listening. Maybe they're driving in the car. Hebrews 11:3 says, "By faith we understand that the worlds were framed by the word of God, so that the things which are seen were not made with things that were visible." Now, this is one verse, but there are others that have a reference to the idea of other intelligent beings other than angels that are out there in the universe. We don't know how many worlds there are, I mean, inhabited planets, but from Scripture, we understand that our planet, Earth, is the only one that fell prey to the devil's deceptions. The devil was able to deceive a third of the angels. They joined his rebellion. Read about that in Revelation 12. But it doesn't reference anything about the other created beings joining Satan's rebellion. So it's just a third of the angels that joined him. And then, of course, the inhabitants of Earth, deceived by the devil. So there are these unfallen worlds, as mentioned here in Hebrews. And some have wondered that the 24 elders that you read about in Revelation chapter 4 and 5, if they might be the representatives of groups of unfallen worlds. So the Bible doesn't get into the exact specifics, but there's hints to that. I'm also thinking of the passage in Job where it says at the time of the creation, it says the stars sang for joy. And Job speaks about a day when the sons of God came to present themselves before him, and the devil came representing Earth. So from these different passages of Scripture, yeah, we believe there are unfallen worlds.
2: Yeah, Paul talks about that we're a spectacle to men and to angels, and he in Ephesians he talks about how we manifest through the church, the wisdom of God is manifested to the heavens, right? So there's these little glimmers, as Jean was sharing, that, yeah, there seem to be other unfallen worlds that are certainly not coming in and, you know, sneaking and visiting us physically, but they're looking on to see the grace of God working in the life of those who are following Jesus.
1: That's right. It seems that our world is quarantined because of sin. Yeah. The only ones that have access to the world is the angels and then, of course, God himself. The unfallen worlds, they can witness what's happening, but they don't interact with us. Good question. Thank you, James.
2: All right. Our next caller is calling in from New Jersey, and it's Peter. Hello.
4: Question is, based on Genesis 1, I think it's verse 9, is it more ideal to have a vegetarian food diet than a meat-based diet? I went to a vegetarian diet. I feel much better health-wise, and I wanted to ask you guys, if you guys are vegetarians, would you share some foods that you guys could, that we could eat? You know, maybe like French toast or pizza, bagels, or egg and cheese omelets. Maybe you can share your wisdom on it.

0: Thank
1: sure.
0: you.
1: Yeah, without getting too specific about, you know, different recipes. But I think from a biblical perspective, it's pretty clear that the original diet that God gave in the beginning was fruits and nuts and vegetables, well, grains, fruits and grains and nuts and vegetables were added after the fall. But that is the ideal diet. You know, the medical world will tell you that on with a vegetarian diet, your body functions the best. It's built for that. And you can also just see in the world of athletics, a number of endurance sports runners and swimmers and cyclists, many of them are going, believe it or not, to a vegetarian diet.
2: Because some they even find, vegan.
1: Even vegan, yeah. Finding that that actually provides more energy and it's more sustained energy by eating a plant-based diet. So yes, it's there in the Bible. I'm a big advocate of eating a plant-based vegetarian diet. I am a vegetarian myself. I'm born and raised a vegetarian, actually. I never really ate meat, and I know you, Aaron, are probably a vegetarian too.
2: Yeah, I'm vegetarian as well, raised as one. And yeah, you mentioned a few vegetarian foods, of which were pizza, bagels, and such. While those are vegetarian, it's also important to have an essential part of a vegetarian diet, vegetables and fruit. I know growing up as a vegetarian and, you know, being in a community where I have many vegetarian friends, it's quite amazing how vegetarians like to eat anything but vegetables sometimes, right? So we need to be balanced, you know, holistic in our diet, getting the grains and the fruits and the vegetables to, yeah, be properly filled with nutrition.
1: And, as a matter of fact, try it. You know, if you're wondering, well, is a vegetarian diet good for me? Well, we know it is. And if you're wondering, try it. Test it and see. Just go for, set aside 3 weeks and say, I'm not going to eat any flesh foods for 3 weeks. I'm going to increase my salad content, and I'm going to eat more vegetables and beans and plant-based foods, and see how you feel. Just give yourself a three-week test. And I tell you, you'll feel different. You'll feel better. All right, thank you for your call. You know, we do have a study guide. Just thought of it. It's called God's Free Health Plan. It's one of the Amazing Facts study guides, and it talks about the biblical plan for health. And we'll be happy to send this to anyone who calls and asks. The number is simply 800-835-6747. That is our resource phone line. Just ask for God's Free Health Plan, and we'll be happy to send it to anyone who calls and asks. Who do we have next?
2: All right, next we have Rebecca calling in from Michigan, where I used to pastor for about 7 years. So, Rebecca, welcome to the program.
3: Hello, how are you guys doing?
1: Doing well. Thank you for calling.
2: What's your question for us, Rebecca?
3: I have a question. Philippians chapter 4, verse 13. I understand the basic concept, what Paul is teaching. I can do all things through Christ, which strengthens me. I need a more broader understanding what he was meaning.
1: Okay. Well, first of all, I think he means what he says right there. If God asks us to do something, even though from our human perspective, we might think, wow, this is impossible. From our perspective, Paul is reminding us that in Christ, through Christ, trusting in Christ, all things are possible. And that's an important lesson. If God asks us to do something, he will give you the power to do it. Mm-hmm. I think of the story of Peter. The disciples are in the boat, and there was a terrible storm, and they looked out, and they saw the form of somebody walking on the water. And they thought at first it was some sort of a ghost, but it was actually Jesus. And when they realized that it was Jesus walking on the water, Peter said, Lord, if it is you, call me, bid me to come to you. And Jesus said, come. And Peter got out of the boat, and he walked on the water. As long as he kept his eyes fixed upon Jesus, Peter did that, which humanly is impossible to do. But then you read further in the story, when he took his eyes off Jesus, well, what happened? He began to sink, and he cried out and said, Lord, save me. And I think there's a lesson in that for us. If we keep our eyes fixed upon Jesus, and when we say keeping our eyes fixed upon Jesus, it means keep your thoughts centered on Christ and his word. If we are centering our thoughts and our lives on Jesus and his teachings, the Holy Spirit enables us to do something which we cannot do in and of ourselves. You can take the words of Paul and claim them. I can do all things through Christ that strengthens me. And of course, it's in the context of doing the things that God asks us to do.
2: That's right.
1: This is not a promise for us to say, well, you know, I'm going to become a millionaire because I can do all things through Christ's strength. That might not be God's will for your life. But if God is asking you to do something, you can trust that he's going to give you the strength to do it.
2: Yeah. And in the specific context, if you read the two verses before, he says, whatever state I am in, to be content. I know how to be abased. I know how to abound. Everywhere and in all things, I've learned to be full and be hungry, to abound and to suffer need, right? So that means if you're in a condition where you're in a really difficult time in your life, right, you can make it through Christ, right? any situation that you're going through of difficulty in particular, Christ can give you strength to get through that.
1: You know, we have a book that I think we don't always offer it, but it's a great read, and it's just packed with scripture. It's called Tips for Resisting Temptation. We live in a world of sin. We have carnal human natures. And if you're going to be honest with yourself, if you want to live the Christian life, you're going to find a struggle taking place. The devil doesn't want to let you go, and sin is always present. But we can overcome. We can resist. We can be victorious if we follow the example given to us by Jesus, by claiming the promises of the Bible and looking to Him. We'll send that book for free to anyone who calls and asks. It's called Tips for Resisting Temptation. I think every Christian needs to read this book. If you want to know what the Bible keys and promises for victory in living the Christian life, the number to call for that is 800-835-6747. Again, you can ask for the book written by Pastor Doug. It's called Tips for Resisting Temptation. We'll be happy to send that to you if you're in North America or in Canada. 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It's there online at the free library. We're just going to take a short break, and we'll be back, friends, with more Bible questions in just a moment.
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1: 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That is our resource phone line. And if you'd like to receive any of the free information that we share with you, you want to call and ask for that. You know, Pastor Aaron, we want to kind of greet some of our friends who are tuning in. We have folks listening not only on land-based radio stations, but on satellite. We also have people watching on the internet and on various television networks. So who do we want to greet this evening?
2: Yeah, all over the place, but specifically those who are tuning in on KASK in Vacaville, California. That's not actually too far down the road here. And from KARM, tuning in on Visalia here in California as well. So just a shout out to those who are listening on those broadcasts.
1: All right. Again, if you have a Bible question, the number is 800 800- 463-7297. We're going to go straight to the phone lines. Who do we have next?
2: All right. We've got Henry calling in from New York. Welcome, Henry.
6: Yes. Listen to you, both pastors. My question is, is it written anywhere in the Bible, anybody who is alive today, can they prove that they were a descendant of Solomon or David?
1: Okay. Does the Bible say anywhere that somebody can trace back their ancestry to David or Solomon? Well, not directly. However, it's important for us to realize that David and Solomon came from the tribe of Judah, and the tribe of Judah was one of the tribes that stayed in the vicinity of Jerusalem, in the area where Jerusalem is. The 10 tribes of Israel were conquered. The northern kingdom was conquered by the Assyrians. They were dispersed amongst the various other nations. That's where the Samaritans come from. They intermarried with some of the other nations there. However, the tribe of Judah and Benjamin, which was a smaller tribe, and most of Levi, they stayed in the area of the southern kingdom. Judah was a very big tribe, and when Jerusalem was conquered in 605 BC by Nebuchadnezzar, the Jews went into captivity for 7 years. But many of them returned back to Jerusalem. They rebuilt the temple, and that's where Jew comes from. The name Jew comes from the tribe of Judah. So there are Jews today that perhaps can trace their ancestry to the tribe of Judah. Maybe they can even trace it back further. The Bible's not clear. There's no genealogy specifically, but it does lead us down to the time of Christ. There were Jews from the tribe of Judah at that time.
2: Mm-hmm. All right. Well, hey, thanks so much for calling in, Henry. Our next caller is Mark calling in from Oregon. Welcome, Mark. What's your question?
7: Good evening. If there are no time prophecies in the Bible after 1844, which I do believe, how do we reconcile this to someone who says the Bible predicts Israel's return as a nation in 1948?
1: Okay, good.
7: What's the right answer to give?
1: Yeah, good question. When it comes to a specific time prophecy, you are correct. The longest time prophecy that we have in the Bible is Daniel 8:14, unto 2,300 days, then the sanctuary shall be cleansed. We know from Daniel chapter 9 that the starting point for that time prophecy was the decree to restore and rebuild Jerusalem, which went into effect. The first was by Cyrus, but it was really the third decree by Artaxerxes, which allowed the Jews not only to rebuild the temple, but really the city and create their own form of government. That marked the beginning time period of the 2,300 days. 457 BC was that date. You add 2,300 to 457, recognizing there's no year zero when you go from BC to AD, you end on the date 1844. We know that to be the longest time prophecy. However, there are still other prophecies that we have in Scripture that might not have a specific date attached to it. And I don't believe that 1948, even though that might be very well the date when Israel, the modern nation of Israel, was formed as a government, that specific date is not referenced in Scripture. There are other historical incidents that occur that might not have a specific date connected with it, certain events that are even take place in the future that don't have a specific date. I'm thinking, for one, that would be the close of human probation before the seven last plagues are poured out, the enforcement of the mark of the beast. These are things that are going to happen in the future, but there's no specific date that you can point to. The last date based on prophecy, 1844.
2: Yeah. After the time of Jesus, and once the Jewish nation corporately, as a group of people, rejected Jesus as their Messiah, the Israel that we find in Bible prophecy really refers to all of God's faithful people, right? Whatever your ethnic heritage may be, the true Israel of God are those who follow Jesus. And just a verse for that real quick is Galatians 3, verse 29. It says, if you are Christ, then you are Abraham's seed and heirs according to the promise. So whatever happened in 1948, where Israel as a ethnic people group, as a political nation, got restored back to, you know, that land there, that's a nice thing to happen for them as a nation. However, that doesn't seem to be any kind of a fulfillment in Bible prophecy.
1: Especially not a time period.
2: Right, not the time period.
1: As we
2: period.
1: See yeah. there in Scripture. All right, thank you. Thanks for your call, Mark.
2: All right, our next caller is Cindy calling in from California. Welcome to the show, Cindy.
8: Thank you. Good evening, Pastor Ross and Pastor Cruz. Thank you for taking my call tonight. Mm-hmm. I was wondering, could you explain God hardening Pharaoh's heart between each plague before the Exodus?
1: Okay, good question. Before I answer this, Aaron, maybe you can look up the verse where it says Pharaoh hardened his own heart as well. Mm-hmm. So the verse speaks about God hardening Pharaoh's heart, but then there's also a verse that talks about Pharaoh hardening his heart. So there's a part that God played in the hardening of Pharaoh's heart, and that was bringing the plagues upon Egypt. How Pharaoh responded to the plagues was his own personal choice. So in one sense, God hardened Pharaoh's heart by bringing him to a point of testing, and how he responded to the testing, well, that was up to Pharaoh. Somebody's once explained it this way. They think of the sun, and the sun shines with the same heat, and if you have wax and you have clay, the sun, the heat of the sun will harden the clay, but it will melt the wax. It's the same sun. And so likewise, as the plagues fell upon Egypt, there was those whose hearts was melted. They recognized that they were sinners, but there were those who hardened their heart, like Pharaoh and most of the Egyptians. However, there were some Egyptians that actually came up out of Egypt with the Israelites. So there were some that their hearts were humbled through that experience.
2: Yeah, the sun can shine upon wax and it melts.
1: Right.
2: And the sun shines upon clay and it hardens, right? In Exodus 8, verse 15, this is the first time it references Pharaoh's heart being hardened. And it says that when Pharaoh saw that there was relief, he, that is Pharaoh, hardened his heart and did not heed them as the Lord had said. Before it ever says that the Lord hardened Pharaoh's heart, it actually says multiple times that Pharaoh hardened his own heart, mm-hmm. right?
1: In response to those plagues.
2: Exactly.
1: You know, sometimes in the Bible, God is recognized as the one doing something, even though he might bring a person to a point of decision. The ultimate decision is up to the person, but mm-hmm. God will bring them to that situation. And that's what was happening here with Pharaoh.
2: Yeah, that's right. Great question, Cindy. Thanks for calling. Our next caller is Howard calling in from Oklahoma. Welcome, Howard, to the show.
9: Thank you. I was pondering Revelation 12, verse 7, where it says there was war in heaven. Michael and his angels fought the dragon, and the dragon fought. Was that like a literal war where angels were killing each other and everything, or is that more of a war on words and ideals or whatever, kind of like the Republicans and Democrats are battling it out, you know? Can you shed any light on that?
1: Because sure, absolutely. All right, well, first of all, there's definitely a battle of ideas, and the devil's making accusations against God. For one, he's saying that God isn't really fair. We don't need his law. Maybe even said that God is not a God of love because he expects us to be obedient to his commandments. So there was a clash of ideas, a clash of thoughts. There was open discussion, without a doubt, because a third of the angels joined Satan in his rebellion, so there was a lot of talking taking place. But at some point when this rebellion really broke out, speaking of Lucifer in the Old Testament, it says that he wanted to take God's throne. So that was his final goal. He wanted to be like the Most High. And I think at some point, the devil and his angels were driven outside of heaven. I don't think they left willingly. They were actually pushed out. I don't think any of the angels lost their lives. We don't know what type of battle was involved. I'm sure they didn't use weapons of some kind, but they were physically removed from heaven. And then they kind of went through the universe looking for another place that they could call home. And right around that same time, the earth is being created. And the devil says, here's my chance. Let me try and tempt Adam and Eve. So that is the battle that you read about in Revelation chapter 12.
2: Yeah, and how we can know that it's really more so a battle, like you were kind of mentioning, over sort of like the Republicans and the Democrats, a battle over ideas and how to run the universe, is the titles given to the dragon. It says in Revelation 12, that in verse 9, that the great dragon is called the devil and Satan, who deceives the whole world. Right. And so here the word devil actually means one who slanders. Right. So in the very name of Satan, devil is slander. That's gossip. Right. And then it echoes back to the serpent of old. That's Genesis 3. And in Genesis 3, we don't see Satan, you know, suffocating, wrapping his tail around Eve, but rather he's selling her on a new version of God. God is lying to you. You can't trust him, right? So he's attacking the very character of God and making us believe that we shouldn't obey his commands.
1: Mm-hmm. Clash of ideas. Mm-hmm. Although, you know, the Bible says he was cast to the earth. So mm-hmm. there was something involved there. You know, we do have a study guide. It's called Did God Create a Devil?
2: Yeah.
1: And we're happy to send this to anyone who calls and asks. You might be wondering, if God is a God of love, why did he allow the devil to be in existence? Well, call and ask. The number is 800-835-6747. Ask for the study guide. It's called Did God Create a Devil? And we'll be happy to send it to you here in the U.S. or in Canada. If you're outside of North America, just go to our website, just amazingfacts.org. Who do we have next?
2: All right, next we have Robert calling in from California. Hi there, Robert. How are you doing?
10: Oh, great. How are you? Thank you.
2: Great.
10: my question. It's about the 144,000 in Revelation. I just wanted kind of clarification. At the very, very, very end, they are basically the purest of the pure that has survived everything. And as I understand it, at the very end, when Jesus comes, will there be people saved or alive other than the 144,000 that will go to heaven?
1: Okay, good question. Well, let me just give, for those who are listening, a little bit of background of the 144,000. You read this in Revelation chapter 7. And leading up to that, the last verse of Revelation chapter 6 describes the second coming of Christ, and it answered the question. It says, the great day of his wrath has come, and who shall be able to stand? So the question is asked, who's going to be able to stand when Jesus comes? And then Revelation chapter 7 describes a group of people who have the seal of God in their foreheads. And we understand that the seal of God has to do with the anointing of the Holy Spirit. It is a reflection of his character, in particular manifest in obedience to his commandments. Because Revelation 12:17 says, here are those who keep the commandments of God, and they have the testimony of Jesus. So, obedience in the last days, motivated by love, becomes a critical part of this seal. So, at the end of time, you only have two groups of people, those with the mark of the beast and those with the seal of God. Now, the 144,000, they serve as God's end-time apostles, you might say. You have 12 apostles that helped launch the early Christian church. Here you have 12 times 1,000, 144,000, representing a large group of people who are taking the three angels' messages to the world. And as a result of their preaching and sharing the everlasting gospel, there are more than 144,000 literal people that are sealed and standing when Jesus comes the second time. Revelation goes on. Revelation 7 talks about a great multitude from every nation, kindred, tongue, and people that is standing when Jesus comes, that are resurrected, many of which are resurrected, but those with the seal of God, they're alive. So I wouldn't get too worried about the number 144,000. You know, the tendency is for people to start counting, and they do the math, and they think, wow, if only 144,000 people are going to be alive and translated to heaven when Jesus comes, what are my odds?
2: Right.
1: But we've got to recognize Revelation is a symbolic book, and if you read on in the chapter, 12,000 from each of the tribes, there is spiritual significance even to the numbers that we find in the book of Revelation. We need not worry whether or not there's going to be enough room for us. If we receive Jesus and surrender to him, we can have the promise of being sealed and being amongst those who are ready for Jesus when he comes.
2: Amen.
1: All right. Thank you. Next caller.
2: All right. Our next caller is Ginger, calling in from Texas. And Ginger, she is a first-time caller. So, hey, welcome, Ginger, to the program.
11: Well, thank you very much, and good evening, pastors. My question is, I have I believe it's a second commandment, love thy neighbor as thyself. Well, I do love my neighbors, and I am a recent widow and been blessed by my husband and the Lord. And these temporary neighbors who are renting from my neighbor are not so nice. They help themselves to my property and to whatever they want. And I pray for them every night, and I'd like to know how I can not fear and not be angry with them. And even, as I said, I pray every night for them. So
1: okay.
11: Please help me.
1: Yeah, absolutely, Ginger. Well, you know, being a Christian is not always easy. And, of course, we meet difficult people, and we've got to pray for grace how to work with them. First of all, you know, you can pray for them. You can be the best example. If they've taken advantage of you, there's nothing wrong in you explaining to them that this is not allowed to happen. And, you know, if you have to ask them to move or have them moved, if they're renting from you, whatever the case might be, you can do so. You don't have to live in fear. But despite that, you need to still pray for them, which you do, and you need to love them. The Bible says that we can go to Jesus with all of our cares. We can cast all our cares upon him, for he cares for us. So there is a balance. The one, we don't want to be taken advantage of, and there are laws in our land to help protect us, and there's nothing wrong in seeking for help in order, if there are laws, to protect you. But at the same time, individually, we don't want anger to eat us up, because the one who really is harmed with anger is the one who is angry at the other. It kind of eats us up from the inside. So that's where we pray and say, Lord, give us a forgiving spirit and let the Spirit of Jesus guide you. And then just make wise choices. Maybe speak with a godly friend and say, you know, what do you think would be the right thing for me to do in this situation?
2: Yeah. The verse that you were quoting earlier about casting all our cares upon Jesus is 1 Peter 5, verse 7. If you want to mark that in your Bible and keep going back to it. And also, I'd recommend reading Matthew chapter 5 and 6, where Jesus has some words to say about what we should do to our enemies, right? To pray for them. And he also talks about if we're fearful or anxious, and what we should do, right? And ultimately, we are to put first the kingdom of heaven, cast all our cares upon him, and he'll continue to provide for us.
1: All right. Thank you for your call, Ginger. Who do we have next?
2: All right. Next, we have Dana calling in from Nevada. Hello. Welcome to the program.
12: Yes. Thank you for taking my question, which is, when Jesus died on the cross, he was resurrected. What happened to his mind? He was half human, half holy or divine. Unlike us, who when we die, we don't go to heaven. Where did his mind go?
1: Okay. What happened to Jesus when he died? Well, first of all, he wasn't half human and half divine. I mean, I understand what you're saying. He was 100% human and he was 100% divine. However, Christ did not use his divinity when he was on the earth. He relied upon his Father, just like we need to rely upon our Father. That's why when the disciples asked him and said, you know, when are you coming back? Jesus said, the only one who knows is my Father in heaven. Well, Jesus knows now, obviously, but that hadn't been revealed to him by the Father. And as Jesus grew as a child, he learned. He learned the very things that he had instructed Moses to write. He grew in knowledge and wisdom. And so he laid aside his divinity when Jesus came to the earth. He was divine, but he laid it aside. He didn't use his divinity for himself. It was a blessing for others. So when Christ died on the cross and he was placed in the tomb, he was not conscious. He was not aware of what was happening. That divinity had been laid aside. And when he was resurrected and he came to life, then he was conscious of what was happening around him. So Jesus was not away from his body when it was in the tomb and he was witnessing things and still conscious of what was happening. He was dead. And the reason we know that is because the Bible says the wages of sin is death. And Jesus paid the penalty for our transgression. It was real death that Christ experienced. So there is a mystery. We don't understand how Christ could be 100% divine, 100% man. There is an act of faith in just accepting what the Bible says. Some of these things will probably be further explained when we get to heaven. But from the Bible, it's pretty clear that when Jesus died, he was dead and he rose again early Sunday morning.
2: Yeah. And one thing I want to add is in John chapter 20 in verse 17, after Jesus has resurrected, Mary is there, right? And Mary is just so excited to see Jesus that she clings to him. She grabs hold of him and Jesus responds to her and he says, "Do not cling to me, for I have not yet ascended to my Father." Mm-hmm. Right? So here Jesus is making clear that, hey, while he was in the tomb, he was not
1: in heaven,
2: whisked away to heaven, right?
1: Or in hell.
2: He was in the tomb.
1: Okay. Thank you. Good question.
2: All right. Our next caller is Giselle calling in from Massachusetts. Welcome, Giselle. What's your Bible question for us?
13: Hi. Yes. My question is in Psalm 119, verse 2, it said, "Blessed are those who keep his testimonies." But I don't know what that means, to keep his testimonies.
1: Okay, good question. Now, when you look at the Bible, it's the Old Testament and then also the New. But beginning with the Old Testament is really divided up into two parts, especially for the Hebrew mind, for the Jew. The first part is what they refer to as the law. And the law was the first five books written by Moses. And then there was what they called the prophets, also referred to as the testimonies. And that was the writings in the rest of the Old Testament. So you have the law and the prophets. That's what the Bible says, in the mouth of two or three witnesses, every truth is to be established, to the law or to the testimony. If they speak not according to this, there is no light in them, the Bible says. So the testimonies refers to the writings of the prophets. Now, the New Testament is really an extension of the prophets. So you still have those two divisions. You have the law, the first five books written by Moses. You have the Old Testament writings of the prophets. And really, the New Testament is an extension of the writings of the prophets. So we still have those two witnesses or those two testimonies. So when David says, "Blessed are those who keep his testimonies," it's not only his law, but it's also those who hearken unto the prophets. The Bible says, "Hear his prophets, believe them, and you shall prosper." So the testimonies, in a broader sense, are what God has given his people as revealed through the writings of the prophets.
2: That's right, yeah. Thank you so much, Giselle, for the question.
1: Well, you know, one more thing just to add to that. You know, we find the same thing for God's remnant people in the last days. Revelation 12, 17 talks about those who keep the commandments of God. That's the law. And they have the testimony of Jesus. That is the spirit of prophecy, according to Revelation 19, 10. So they're also obedient not only to the Ten Commandments, to the law, but also to the rest of Scripture, that which has been revealed through the prophets, through the spirit of prophecy.
2: Good point, good point. All right, on to our next question. We have Mo, who is a first-time caller, calling in from our very own California. Welcome, Mo, to the program.
14: Oh, thanks for taking my call. My question is, why are the most churches nowadays still breaking God's rules, regulations, and commandments of collecting tithing? Because my understanding is that tithing was the only one permitted to collect tithing was the high priest out of the tribe of Levi. And the only people that were supposed to pay the tithing was the 11 tribes of Israel to the one tribe of Levi. You know, and that high priest that was the only one allowed to collect it had to go through a ritual ceremony and had to be between the ages of, I think, 24 and 55, and had to come out of the bloodline of Aaron.
1: Yeah, let me jump in, Mo. We're going to run out of time. Good question, though. Why do Christian churches encourage folks to give tithe? Well, if you look at the New Testament example, tithe is actually really the beginning of the giving. The Bible speaks of the Church of Acts, where it says people sold land and houses, and they freely gave to the work of the proclamation of the gospel. But in New Testament times, if the church is going to fulfill its mission of taking the gospel to the world, it needs to have support from the members. And the tithe principle that we find in the Old Testament is really just the starting point. In addition to tithes, we also find offerings. Now, it is true, we don't have a temple and we don't have a high priest as the Jews did, but we do have a heavenly temple, and our high priest is Jesus. And even though we can't ascend up to heaven and place it in his hand, when we give it to the furtherance of his work, we are giving it to Christ. And so, yes, we still return our tithes to the high priest, Jesus, but we do so by supporting the work of the proclamation of the gospel. So we are in harmony with what happened in the Old Testament, with a spiritual application, which is a little bit different. You know, we do have a study guide that talks about this and has a lot more scriptures. It's called In God We Trust. We'll be happy to send it to anyone who calls and asks. Again, that number is 800-835-6747. Again, just ask for that study guide. It's called In God We Trust. We'll send it to you if you're in the U.S. or in Canada. If you're outside of North America, just visit our website. Now, friends, you hear the music in the background. We're going to say goodbye to those listening on satellite. But for the rest of you, stand by. We're going to come back with some email Bible questions.
0: 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We hope you understand your Bible even better than before. 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
2: All right, welcome back. We have 2 minutes here to wrap up with some email questions. Thank you all those who have been emailing in questions. You can email questions into balquestions@amazingfacts.org. So some of the questions we have for today is Violet. She emailed in and asked, in reading the Old Testament, I noticed that Israel is involved in many wars. We preach that God is love, so I do not understand why these wars were happening. Can you please explain?
1: Okay, good question. Yes, the Bible does contain war, but in addition to war, it does also contain acts of judgment. For example, the 10 plagues that came upon Egypt. You have the army of the Egyptians destroyed in the Red Sea. You've got the flood that destroyed the wicked. You've got fire that came down on Sodom and Gomorrah. So there are times where God will act as judge in order to preserve truth. He might bring judgment upon some wicked nation or city. That is God doing the work. And in the case of Israel going to war, they were obeying a commandment given specifically by God. And God was very specific on which nation they were to attack and what they were to do. Mm-hmm. So it was an act of judgment. However, individually, the Bible tells us that we need to trust ourselves to God. And Jesus said, if somebody strikes you on the one cheek, what do? You turn the other. The Bible says, vengeance is mine, saith the Lord. We are to love our enemies. So on a personal application, absolutely, we need to trust ourselves to God and love and pray for those that persecute us.
2: All right. Next question, we have Zach, who asks, Jesus told the thief on the cross that he would be with Christ in paradise. Was the thief part of the first fruits when Christ resurrected?
1: Okay, well, good question. Well, first of all, where the thief says to Christ, you know, Lord, remember me. It's important to note the thief said, Lord, remember me when you come in your kingdom. So the thief wasn't expecting to receive a reward that day. Jesus gave him the assurance that day, you will be with me in paradise. Verily, I say unto you today, you shall be with me. So the promise was that he would be remembered when Jesus came the second time. That's when the thief was to receive his reward. Now, was he part of the special resurrection? Probably not, because he was asking that Christ would remember him when he comes in his kingdom. However, the Bible doesn't tell us who were the ones part of that special resurrection that occurred at the time of Christ's resurrection. They were taken to heaven, and I guess we'll have to wait until we get to heaven to find out who exactly they were.
2: That's right.
1: Well, you know, friends, I'm looking at the clock, Pastor Aaron. I don't think we have time for another question. Again, we want to thank you so much for emailing your questions to us here at Amazing Facts. We look forward to studying further again next week. 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Till then, God bless.
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7: With SRN News, I'm Bob Agnew in Washington. Defense Secretary Pete Hegseth participated in a morning workout today with U.S. Marines in San Diego. He praised them for their hard work and sacrifice.
8: Talking to corps of cadets and young Americans raising their right hand to serve something greater than themselves. And I look out at this group, and you guys made that decision a long time ago. And not only did you make that decision, but you live it. It's alive. It's in your veins. It's in your blood. I could see it in the motivation of the guys and gals in my group. And the other group's going, saying, never quit. Give me a little bit more. You got more than that. Let's keep going. Because you know when the missiles are flying, the bullets are flying, and things need to happen, you got to have a little bit more.
7: Hegseth's remarks came before he welcomed the USS Abraham Lincoln back to San Diego. President Trump says his Trump accounts are such a good idea, even his critics are praising them.
9: They started it before it was fashionable. Now it's very Everyone's saying good things. I'm even hearing Democrat senators stand up and saying the Trump accounts is fantastic. I may not like Trump, but I like the Trump accounts. I can't believe it.
7: Meanwhile, the president says he plans to talk with Vladimir Putin soon about reports of a death from the plague in Russia.
10: I have a call scheduled. Yep, very soon.
7: One woman reportedly died from the plague at a research facility in Siberia. Russia later said the woman died from pneumonia. The U.S. is asking for more transparency. So which schools provide their students with the most bang for their buck? A new study seeks to answer that question.
11: The Princeton Review, out with what colleges give your student the most bang for their buck? Tammy Trujillo with the result.
12: For the fourth year in a row, Georgia Tech took the top spot among public schools with a score of 95 out of 99. Schools are measured on financial aid offerings, overall college costs, and academic rating. Number two on the best value list is the University of Virginia. Number three, the University of North Carolina at Chapel Hill.
11: I'm Monica Nelson with your consumer and business news.
7: And this is SRN News.
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7: The nonprofit Christian Legal Association, First Liberty Institute, based in Dallas, has launched a new program to engage 20 to 40-year-olds in the battle to protect religious rights throughout the country. It's called F3, derived from the Future of Faith and Freedom. F3 spokesman Nathan Shackelford says the F3 mission is attracting many more people than the group first thought it would.
13: And we already now have ambassadors from New York all the way over to San Diego and L.A. picking up really fast. So I think people really want to understand what their rights, especially parents that have kids in public school, and they're worried about their kid being forced to read a book like one called My Shadow is Pink about a boy that feels like a girl on the inside.
7: Samaritan's Purse, hard at work in the aftermath of a major storm in the Pacific.
14: We need those volunteers. Pray for us. Pray that we will be strong, focused. You know, people are getting tired.
15: Right.
14: But I tell you what, this is what God has called us to do. This is what we were born to do.
7: And that is Samaritan's Purse founder Franklin Graham. This is SRN News. Student protests rocking France. Mark Mayfield has an update.
16: Again, as a demonstration in support of striking teachers at a suburban high school near Paris, it has now become a national crisis, with hundreds of schools forced to close and more than 5,000 taken into police custody. They are mostly minors with no previous criminal records. Students, teachers, and police alike have seen injuries. The original protest on September the 21st consisted of students joining their teachers to protest a lack of staff and resources and ended when their demands were met. But student leader Manus Nadel says that protest spread quickly, with an unprecedented number of schools now involved and France's education ministry overwhelmed. I'm Mark Mayfield.
7: President Trump is headed to Texas with the midterm elections less than 30 days away now. It's his third trip to the Lone Star State promoting Republican candidates. You'll find more on these stories at srnnews.com.
17: Here's great news for your life today from the book of Galatians. I have been crucified with Christ, and I no longer live, but Christ lives in me. The life I live in the body, I live by faith in the Son of God who loved me and gave himself for me. Galatians 2, verse 20.

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1: My nine sons were destroyed in the wilderness so swiftly, just so quickly. It makes me wonder if that's the way God operates, and should we be afraid he might do that to us that way?
2: Does it seem that way to you too? Does it appear that God was pretty harsh with an immediate response back there in Leviticus 10? Craig Allen here, stepping in this week for your host on behalf of Keith Kelly, here on Between the Lines with Pastor Don Pate. I confess that I sort of felt that way, even if I never came out and said it. These two guys get zapped without any negotiation at all, and it looks a little harsh to me, too. I guess it's human to feel that way. Let's see if Pastor Don can sort this stuff out so that the story actually speaks for God in the way that he might want it to.
3: Do you sometimes look back at some of the Bible stories and are you tempted to think, you know, just momentarily, you know, you might say, well, I don't really want to think this, you know, I don't really want to think badly of God, but come on, in honesty, you're not hiding anything from him. I mean, this God knows us to the core. He understands our motives. He understands our thinking. He understands what we don't want him to understand, you know, which actually ultimately in the end is good news too. That's part of what we're kind of considering this week as we're discussing holy fire. Do you ever look at some of the Bible stories and have some reservation? You say, whoa, you know, God looks a little tough in this one. You know, that's not quite as gentle as I might wish. God's looking a little hard in this one. We're looking at the concept of holy fire, and today I'd like for us to consider one of the stories that we've looked at Genesis 3, and we've looked at the middle chapters of Exodus there, chapters 12, 15, along through there, and we've seen that actually the holy fire of God need not be anything for someone to fear. It may be one of the most comforting, wonderfully all-embracing things that God has portrayed or he uses as a portrayal of himself for the benefit of his children. I mean, that's really kind of cool. But the truth is, you know, I would be lying to you if I tried to go through this whole series without actually, you know, reminding you there are some times in the Bible where this holy fire of God, you know, it is bad news. I mean, it isn't, you know, it isn't the gentle embrace. And I hoped that by setting the stage with our first two visits in this series, I hope by setting the stage showing the opposite side of the coin, maybe the unexpected side of the coin, where the holy fire of God is actually wonderful and comforting, that now we can open up to one of the stories where it might be kind of where your mind normally, naturally would have headed, and that is, man, we're going to talk about the fire of God. Uh-oh, bad news, okay? Well, now that we're sort of fleshing out the picture a little more fully, hopefully you can approach Leviticus chapter 10 with a little broader mind, with a little greater degree of, okay, God is going to do the right thing. And if he's going to do the right thing, maybe even in some of these difficult passages, some of these painful passages, the holy fire of God is a good thing, okay? Leviticus chapter 10 is, of course, the narrative that reminds us or fleshes out the rebellion of Aaron's two sons. Aaron had three sons, of course, that we know by name easily in the scripture. You have these first two, Nadab, Abihu. In Hebrew, it's probably Nadav and Abihu, okay? Nadab and Abihu, and then, of course, the son who survives and ends up replacing him as the great priest, as the Kohen Gadol, as the high priest. His name was Eleazar. And so you have the surviving son, probably the third son there. But the first two that we come across in this story, Leviticus chapter 10, you probably know it. We get some holy fire in this story, and it is not necessarily the kind of story that you sit down and tell children and then tuck them into bed at night and say, oh, don't you feel good now? I mean, this is one of the harder stories. It is one of the more difficult ones. And it is a story of the holy flame that maybe you know, maybe we need to spend time with, again, balanced against the comforting fire of God. Now, in the Deeper Look Study Guide, which I am more than happy to provide for you, it's our honor to create this for you. The study guide that we've created for this series, we're going to give you a fairly extensive, fairly inclusive listing of the stories of the Bible that reveal or speak of this element of the fire of God. The consuming fire, the holy fire. And so you actually could go and you know, here we're hop skipping through, you know, Genesis 3 and Exodus 14 and Leviticus 10. I mean, obviously, you know, we're skipping past, and there's no way in 5 daily visits are we going to be able to touch on them all. So I want you to have the study guide so you can go back and flesh this stuff out for yourself. To look up the concepts of the flame of God. If you just get a hold of us, let us know you'd like this material. Here in the United States, we have the toll-free number, 800-298-9496. That's 800, toll-free, 298-9496. This is Series 236 on the Holy Fire. Let's spend some time, just a few minutes here, with Leviticus chapter 10. It says that the story starts that the sons of Aaron, Nadab and Abihu, these two sons, they came in, each one taking, it says, his own censer. I mean, each of these guys were already, on their own accord, officiating priests. They were old enough to know better. These weren't kids. Okay, these weren't kids experimenting. All right, these guys are definitively old enough to know better. All right, so they took upon themselves each his own censer, and they put fire in it. And then they burned incense, and they tried to approach the sanctuary, carrying in this strange fire. That's verse 1. And that whole idea of strange fire to me is marvelous. When I was doing graduate stuff in Berkeley, in one of our classes, we had to translate, and instead of translating the scripture text, we actually had to translate some commentary, some midrash, some stuff outside the text. And my first thought was, I actually wanted to do some translation on this Leviticus 10 passage. I wanted to see what the rabbis through the generations have done with that phrase, strange fire. It ended up, I selected another. I ended up doing Genesis 49 and into chapter 50 with the death of Jacob and what he said upon his death. And so I ended up not doing it. But it's always intrigued me, this idea of what represents strange fire. You know, if you have a New Testament equivalent, and let me just kind of throw this in quickly because, you know, we may not get back to it. You remember Jesus, he looks at them in Mark 6, Mark 7, and he says, in vain are you worshiping me when you're giving me what you want instead of what I ask. That's a paraphrase, of course. In vain do they worship me, you know, keeping their own, the commandments of men in place of the command of God. And so is that the equivalent of the concept of strange fire? We know very clearly that in the inception of the sanctuary process, when Exodus closes down and some of the descriptions of Numbers, that they built the sanctuary as God commanded. He wanted to dwell with his people. He wanted this little portable tent as his dwelling, that I might dwell with my people, Exodus chapter 25. And so they made the tent, and God showed his approval. He put his seal of approval upon it by starting the holy flame. From God himself, the fire began, and it was that fire that was kept in an ongoing basis. It became perpetual. Even when they knocked down the camp, we know that they would take a kind of a pot, a brazen kind of little suitcase thing or something, you know, with carried on two poles. It was a box that they would put a remnant of the flame. They'd coals and stuff like this, and they'd keep feeding it. And so they might march, the camp might march, a day, 3 days, a week, you know, whatever. And whenever they got to the place where God says, okay, let's set up camp here, they would again start up the various processes of the temple service that needed flame from those coals that had been kept burning, because that continued that one flame. Rather than, okay, whip out a little cigarette lighter here and we'll start a new flame. That's what Nadab and Abihu tried to do. They tried to come into the sanctuary using flame that was not the flame of God. This was alien fire. This was not from God himself. And they distinctly had crossed the line when they did that. We know of, by the way, I'll just give this to you free and won't even send you the bill or anything, okay? We know, actually, the first thing that they started up when they pulled some coal

0: God himself. God had provided that original flame. These guys approach with strange fire. And notice how God responded with fire. You know, we see in other entities, Numbers chapter 15 into 16, et cetera. I mean, you know, God opens up the earth and the people get swallowed up and, you know, this kind of thing. I mean, it isn't that God, if he was going to eradicate or destroy rebels, it isn't that God didn't have other methodologies, okay? It does strike me as interesting that God responded in like kind. They brought in strange fire and God brought his fire in to the picture again. I mean, these guys didn't just fall over with a heart attack. You know, they didn't just have brain aneurysm or something like this. I mean, no wild lions came running out of the wilderness and shredded them. There are other ways that God could have brought judgment. He responded with flame. They brought their strange fire, and fire came out from the Lord himself and devoured them, and they died before the Lord. And Moses had to work with Aaron on this and say, Aaron, I know this is tough, but you are the great priest. You stand before the people. Don't you dare waver at acknowledging the justice of God in this. You know, certainly, I know you're just shredded inside. But when it comes to your position, your responsibilities as the great priest, you need to stand in front of the nation and say, God was right. God was just. They wanted fire. They got fire. This is certainly a lesson of the scripture that hasn't faded over the centuries and centuries. That I had a principal in high school who used to often say, be careful of what you want because it's usually what you're going to get. And in the Bible, we could find a number of stories where this is actually true, where God responds in the manner of the failure. They wanted fire. They brought in alien fire. God responded with fire. We cannot have the discussion on this holy fire of God without acknowledging that sometimes it also represents the judgment of God. Let's pray. Father, thank you for the insights of the text, and we pray that we would be faithful to the text and learn the lessons you'd wish to teach us. We pray in Christ's name. Amen.
1: Hello there, good friend. 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We'd love to have you visit us there and take any of these resources. You use them. Our gift. It's given to you, G-I-V-E-N, the number 2, U-Y-O-U.com. 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

0: Sadly, in relationships, you will live up or down to the level that you believe you deserve.
1: Do you struggle with being too hard on yourself? 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
0: And if you don't believe you deserve anything because you're not walking in your identity in Christ, you're going to settle for a low-level relationship, an unhealthy relationship. 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So this is why our identity really does shape the type of person we engage with and how we engage with the people that we're in relationship with.
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6: What book of the Bible reminds us that life is short and that wisdom means making the most of the time God has given us? What is it? Hi, I'm Rob West. If you guessed Ecclesiastes, you're right. This remarkable book reminds us that life under the sun is fleeting, but what lies beyond it is eternal. Today, we'll explore what Ecclesiastes can teach us about money, meaning, and living with eternity in view. And then it's on to your calls at 800-525-7000. This is Faith and Finance, biblical wisdom for your financial journey. Well, as we dive into Ecclesiastes, we'll discover a recurring theme that challenges us to think deeply about life's purpose. Let me give you a powerful illustration. Mount Everest is the highest mountain on Earth, rising to over 29,000 feet, or nearly the cruising height of a modern jet. Anyone standing at the top is higher than every other person alive on the face of our planet. The allure of the climb attracts many climbers every year, but the trip is, of course, dangerous, expensive, and lengthy. No summit attempt was ever successful until the 1950s. Life-giving air is notably absent. At 26,000 feet, climbers are said to enter the death zone. Above, there is simply not enough oxygen to sustain human life, no matter how well trained the climber may be. Oxygen bottles are typically required to survive long enough to summit and return. For the final stage, the climber's body is fighting for life and will lose that fight if enough time passes at such extreme altitudes. They generally have just 5 minutes or 300 seconds. So how do you think a climber ought to spend that precious 5 minutes? Well, you can imagine one climber complaining about their injured ankle, which still hurts, then mentioning that they hate this thin air. Another wiser climber faces the situation differently. They praise God for the beauty of creation and the rare chance to conquer something so huge. Which climber spent their moment the right way? Well, Ecclesiastes teaches us that your life is like having 5 minutes on the summit. You just got here, and you aren't going to be here long. Many have come before you, and many will come after. But right now, you're here. Sometimes your brief stay is blessed with sunshine and calm. Other times, you'll face icy wind and cloud cover. Sometimes you're able to cherish the moment. Other times, conditions don't allow for it. You might feel great, or you may be nursing an aching injury. But in any case, you're alive. You're on the summit for 5 precious minutes, and you get this one chance to live. Ecclesiastes reminds us to embrace every single moment we're given. Very soon, the expedition leader, God, is going to tap each of us on the shoulder and say, "I know you might want to stay here longer, but it's time to leave now." Ecclesiastes reaches out to grab our face with 2 hands, looks us in the eye, and urgently implores, "You have just 5 minutes. Stop wasting time. Stop being distracted by what doesn't matter. Take it all in. Fear God. Love others. Enjoy this moment." In Ecclesiastes chapter 12, Solomon writes in verse 1, "Remember also your Creator in the days of your youth, before the evil days come and the years draw near, of which you will say, 'I have no pleasure in them.'" And picking up at verse 6, "Before the silver cord is snapped, or the golden bowl is broken, or the pitcher is shattered at the fountain, or the wheel broken at the cistern, and the dust returns to the earth as it was, the spirit returns to God who gave it. Vanity of vanities," says the preacher, "all is vanity." Ecclesiastes asks us to think about death honestly and carefully. Surprisingly, though, we are to remember death so that we can be more joyful in life. If I know I have to leave the summit soon, I'm going to treasure every moment. If I know death is coming, I'll be thankful to be alive. The book continually reminds us that we will age, decline, and die. In fact, death is mentioned in 11 out of its 12 chapters. Have you ever considered that? You will one day face the challenges of aging and dying. Ecclesiastes reminds us of this with colorful, creative metaphors in the poem found in chapter 12, verses 1 through 8. It describes with humor and realism how our bodies decline in their function as we approach the end of our time on earth. The goal of this focus on our future decline is not to make us feel depressed, but rather to help us realize that today is a gift. If you're alive and hearing these words, you are still enjoying your 5 minutes on the summit. Well, we've only scratched the surface of the wisdom Ecclesiastes offers us about money, meaning, and what truly lasts. If you'd like to go deeper, check out our study, Wisdom Over Wealth, 12 Lessons from Ecclesiastes on Money. 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
9: Hi, Rob. Thanks for taking my call.
6: Sure.
9: I'm hoping you can point me in the right direction here.
6: I'll certainly try.
9: Thank you. I've just had a vision to develop a small housing community for people who are in my community who are struggling with being underhoused or homeless. And I really feel like God's calling me to look more into it and how I can do that. So I've done some research and I realize I probably need to raise about $5 million to purchase land and about 25 to 30 small homes to help people in this area. I live in a very affluent area. I think it's possible to raise that kind of money, but I don't know where to start or how to get started. So I'm hoping you can give me some direction about that. Like, do I start a 501c3? Can I ask my church to use their 501? Like, I'm just like, what are my options?
10: Yes, it's a great question. First of all, I love the vision. I think this idea that you want to serve those that are in this a particular area of need is remarkable. And it would likely be a nonprofit. So you would have to form a 501c3 public charity. That's not for the faint of heart, but it shouldn't discourage you in any way. I would also, just given what you're seeking to do, I would reach out to the Chalmers Institute. Chalmers is probably the leader in thinking through how you work with and address poverty. And certainly homelessness goes kind of along with that, and taking a relational approach and really dealing with the whole person and how you come alongside them in a way that's respectful and leads to lasting change. I think the Chalmers Institute has done the deepest work on that. They have curriculum that's available for churches, and they're just doing some really great thinking in that area. So I would check that out. You'll find it with a quick Google search. If this is going to become a permanent independent ministry or an organization with its own staff, programs, property, fundraising, establishing a separate nonprofit makes sense. So that means forming the nonprofit corporation under state law. So you'd have to establish a board, the governing documents, form the corporation, file the articles of incorporation, get the EIN number, and then you would have to apply to the IRS for recognition under the 501c3, which is Form 1023. And, that would allow someone to make contributions to the organization and get a tax deduction. Now, I would strongly recommend you use a nonprofit attorney or a CPA with extensive experience in this, because, getting that Form 1023 filled out properly, somebody who has experience in that area, is a game changer. We just recently formed a new nonprofit entity here at Kingdom Advisors for a separate purpose. We were able to get it through in 5 weeks, but we used an attorney who really specializes in this area. So give me your thoughts on all that, Martha.
9: No, it sounds great. And it's definitely some direction that I've needed. I've wondered about that because I know it requires some work on the back end. And I do happen to have a lot of experience working in this field, and I'm encouraged that there are other communities doing similar things. And one of the things I wanted to, like, my longer term plan was to be able to develop a template or a model for other communities who would like to do something similar. But yes. I do have another question, if you have time.
10: Sure, go ahead.
9: So, in considering the avenues that I would have to appeal to donors, I just wanted to know your thoughts about how to appeal to donors for large portions of maybe their income that they need to avoid being in higher tax brackets. That, like, where could I go to find people who need to get rid of money so they can be in lower tax brackets?
10: Here's what I would say to that. Although it's nice to be able to get a tax incentive with our giving, people don't give for tax incentives. They give based on their vision. And it's ultimately based on their vision, especially for Christ followers, in a way that it intersects with your passions, the deep needs of the world, and the heart of God. And so I think, the very best thing you can do is create a really clear vision for the problem that this ministry will solve and how you will do that in a thoughtful way that leads to real life change and tangible outcomes, how you will steward the money well, why you are an expert or you can surround yourself with experts in doing this, how you're going to report the results that you're going to see, and why you're going to be able to do it in the name of Jesus in a way that furthers the gospel and kingdom, thy kingdom come, thy will be done on earth as it is in heaven. So I don't think you appealing to someone to kind of help them out from a tax standpoint is going to do it. I think it's really about the mission and the measurable impact and the trustworthy stewardship in a way that lines up with God's heart in Scripture that really is going to be the driver.
9: Yeah, well, that makes absolute sense. So I would just need to get the word out there and just see who God brings on board. If he'll be the one who's doing this, maybe nothing in me.
10: I think that's right. And perhaps start with a board of directors. You know, there's different types of boards of directors. There's, I've been on boards before that are what you would call wisdom boards, where, you know, that's a fully functioning ministry and it has, you know, figured out its business model and revenue generation and so forth. And the board is really just there to provide wisdom. You have worker boards where, you know, they're in the mission with you doing the tangible work on a day-to-day basis. And then you have funding boards, which are boards that have caught the vision, that have financial capacity, and they're willing, as a part of their role on the board, to come alongside you and provide significant funding because they believe in you as the leader, they believe in the vision of the organization. And perhaps starting with that core group that would catch this vision, that would be willing and have the ability to write some big checks, who could also, you know, potentially come onto your board. Now, you need to make sure that the right board members that aren't just trying to control the organization through their giving, they have a real heart for it. They're willing to, you know, stay in their lane because boards really aren't supposed to dip down into operations. But, that might be a good starting place with a core group of donors that could come alongside you. And perhaps you start praying that God would make that, you know, clear that there is a group of people who are willing to support this as one evidence that you should take the next step.
9: That sounds amazing. I'm so grateful for your input. I have a lot to think about.
10: Absolutely. In the meantime, and perhaps you've done this because you said you have some experience, but you know, maybe a starting point is to be a part of an organization who's already doing this well in your area, where you could, you know, get into some of this ministry work. And, you know, maybe they want to expand. Maybe you could, just lend your support to what they're already doing without having to form a new organization. Now, at the end of the day, maybe the Lord absolutely leads you to start something new. And I wouldn't for a moment say that that's not where he's leading. But I would just go slow and let him confirm that along the way. Martha, we appreciate your call today. May the Lord bless you. All right, a quick break and then back with your questions. 800-525-7000. Call right now. We'll be right back.
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13: Hi, thanks for taking my call. I'm 60 and my husband is 63. And right now we are living in, I guess, what I call a money pit, and we feel like we're being forced to move out, and we're going to be going into an apartment. The issue is we have not a lot of money. We have about $3,600 between the two of us. I get Social Security, disability, and then also my husband's income. Our apartment would be something like $1,100 a month. When we sell our house, if we decide to do that, we'd be getting probably $240,000 after realtor expenses and all that. And I guess I'm wondering a couple things, wondering about an annuity, if that's a good idea. And also I talked to a fiduciary advisor who said he would charge like a 1.25% fee per year to help us come up with a plan. So I'm just kind of wondering if either one of these things are a good idea or what we should do.
10: Yeah. Well, I appreciate that. And the nice thing is when you get out of the house, you're calling the money pit. And I understand how frustrating that can be and how expensive it is. You know, it's a great time for you to take a breath and formulate that plan moving forward as to what does your financial foundation look like? How do we make sure we have enough in emergency savings? How do we make sure we have a budget where we're living within our means? So you're not taking on any debt, but we're also prioritizing things like, in addition to just the monthly bills, you know, are we able to give regularly at a level that we're happy with? Are we saving for the future? Maybe you have a company plan at work, or you could form your own retirement plan if you don't already have one, but are you putting something into it? And then with the $240,000 that you would have net, I would probably not do anything right away until you know what your future plans hold to the best of your ability. Because for instance, you know, if you all decided, let's say in the next 3 years, you'd like to buy a home, well, that's going to dramatically change what we do with the $240,000 versus you saying, no, we don't have any plans to buy another house in the next 5+ years. You know, one of the downsides to the annuity is the money becomes illiquid, meaning that you can't access it without some significant surrender charges, at least in the early years of that annuity. So although it can provide some guaranteed income and some guaranteed returns, there's always a cost to guarantees. And the cost is going to come in the form of either illiquidity, meaning you can't get to the money, as I just said, or secondly, you're going to have to give up some of the upside. On the other hand, the fiduciary that you talked about, which just simply means he's an advisor or she is, that is legally obligated to put your interests above his or her own in terms of how they manage the money or the products they recommend, could manage this money for you, help you grow it, but also make sure you have access to it. However, if you think you want to get to this money in the next 5 years to buy a home, we don't want to invest it. We probably want to put it in things like money market and CDs, because what if 4.5 years from now, the market heads down because we're in a recession and that portfolio that fiduciary is managing for you is down 30%. And now all of a sudden you're trying to sell the stocks to buy a home, you could take a pretty significant loss. And so that's why we need to match the investments to the time horizon. So let me stop there and just kind of get your thoughts on maybe what the next 3 to 5 years holds in your mind.
13: Well, we wouldn't be looking to buy another home because the house we have right now is quite old, and a couple of realtors have already told us that if we bought anything smaller, or I don't know, we'd have double taxes from what we have now because I've lived here so long, which we couldn't afford, because once the realtor's fees are taken out, we're going to have to buy a smaller home, or less expensive, I should say. So we're not wanting to do that again because that would be more problems. We're pretty much planning on staying in an apartment just because of the stress, and I'm on disability, and my husband's not what you would call a handyman. So yeah. I've been doing it, and I've been hurting myself doing it, and the stress of it's killing me. So I just feel like we have to get out. I can't take it anymore.
10: Okay. All right. Well, I certainly appreciate that. And I guess, you know, given what you're describing here, I mean, I want to make sure we don't get in what we call a binary trap where we say, you know, apartment or home that's dilapidated and needs a lot of work. You know, maybe there's a third option. Maybe there's a townhouse that you buy that's a little newer, maybe a little smaller, but allows you to buy something that you could own you know, that you would have a little more control over, and you're not at, you know, at the whim of whatever happens with the rent from your landlord, and you could have something that appreciates over time. So I just want to make sure that, yeah, I think it sounds like you need to get out of this home. You all need to take a deep breath, get your financial footing under you. And, you know, you've got some stress that's built up. And, you know, I realize there's a little bit of lingering effect to what you've been experiencing. But, you know, let's say you get to a better place and you all are ready to buy something that's your own. Again, maybe it's not a single family home, maybe it's a townhome. You know, I just want to make sure that the investment strategy matches the possible plans you might have over the next 5 years, and that we don't get locked into something that could limit the decisions you can make in the future. So I think connecting with a certified Kingdom advisor makes sense to do some planning, figure out what your income sources are going to be in retirement, figure out how to manage this $240,000 between now and whenever, you know, you decide if in fact apartment living is your long-term plan. You know, then this could be managed in such a way that maybe it becomes an income stream for you over time. I mean, I could see us reasonably pulling out 5% a year, you know, which is $1,000 a month from the $240,000 that could supplement your disability or Social Security. And that could be a real blessing. And that's very possible with the right money manager who's prioritizing safety and income, but could also generate a reasonable rate of return for you. So I think you're right. I think the advisor is the next step. I just wouldn't lock this up in an insurance product, given some of the uncertainties of what the future may hold.
13: Okay, so kind of wait on thinking about an annuity and maybe invest in other things then?
10: I think that's right. And I think as a part of the planning process to determine what are your income sources in the future, what does your budget look like, where are you guys ultimately going to settle? Is it something that you might buy that's smaller, a townhome? Is it apartment living for the foreseeable future? Then I think you can determine what investments to buy. In the meantime, I'd probably stay with things like CDs and money market. The good news is those things are paying 4 and 5% right now. That's a blessing. So you can have a high degree of safety, have predictable liquidity, still get a reasonable rate of return, and buy yourself some time. So over the next 12 months, maybe you make that decision as to where you think the Lord may be leading you all, you know, longer term, 5 to 10 years plus. And that's where an advisor could really shine. Perhaps it's the one you know. Maybe you find another to consider at findacka.com. But I think in either case, getting some professional counsel makes a lot of sense. And they can help you in managing the money. Carol, thanks for your call today. Big thanks to my team today, Josh, Jim, Omar, Tahira. 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We'll see you tomorrow.
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0: This is Dave and Ann Wilson with Family Life Today. And I tell you, as a pastor, I know the demands on pastors. And often they sacrifice their own family to serve others.
1: So during this Pastor Appreciation Month, you guys, let's show our pastors our gratitude and thankfulness.
0: Yes, yes.
1: For all they do for us. 1 Thessalonians 1:3 says, we continually remember before our God and Father your work produced by faith.
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4: With SRN News, I'm Bob Agnew in Washington. President Trump took the wraps today off his latest plans for those Trump accounts, telling him that it is a great
5: thing. And under this program, the U.S. government is automatically creating a tax-free investment account for every child to grow over the course of their lives and to be used to their benefit and for their benefit after they turn 18.
4: And the president says that the young people will be able to use that money in coming years for everything from their college education to maybe starting a business. Tropical storm Isaias is sent to bring heavy rain to the Gulf Coast. It's currently about 580 miles southwest of the mouth of the Mississippi River. Forecasters expect the storm to have strengthened into a hurricane by that time and winds of maybe more than 100 miles an hour. The World Health Organization is releasing its first ever guidelines to address the big rise in childhood obesity.
6: The organization is recommending structured dietary and physical activity tailored to individuals or part of a program. It does not recommend pharmacy treatment or weight loss surgery that changes the digestive tract for children up to 9 years old. The World Health Organization is also calling on policymakers to make healthy diets and physical activity more accessible and affordable. The CDC says about 20% of U.S. children and adolescents have obesity. I'm Scott Pringle.
4: And a new study is highlighting the safest place to call home in this country.
7: This study says if safety is your priority, you may want to head north. A new Wallet Hub study names Vermont America's safest state, followed by Massachusetts and New Hampshire, Maine and Utah. The bottom of the list is occupied by Louisiana, Mississippi, Texas, Florida and Arkansas. Researchers compared all 50 states on everything from crime and traffic safety to financial security and disaster preparedness. I'm Monica Nelson.
4: Not far from the close on Wall Street, the Dow down about 350 points, and this is SRN News.
8: A guy was giving a farm report on the radio. He talked about inflation, energy, higher store prices. He mentioned the high possibility of a downturn because circumstances pointed in that direction. Then he said something very significant. Just watch the signs. Certain situations result in certain outcomes. Well, isn't that what Jesus said? The religious leaders wanted him to do some show-off sign so that they could believe in him. Jesus responded by saying that he had already done enough signs by causing the deaf to hear, the dumb to speak, the blind to see, the lame to walk, and those guys already knew all about that. No, he wasn't going to show off. If they were willing to believe in him, they didn't need more signs. Jesus is coming again. Are there signs? Wars, famines, earthquakes? Yes. People will be lovers of self, of money, boastful, proud, abusive, ungrateful, unholy. Well, there are signs. This is Rod Bieber with Seed Time and Harvest.
4: All over America, there's a war over how culture has negatively impacted people of faith. But Dallas-based Christian nonprofit legal organization First Liberty Institute is ramping up efforts to defend Americans in their workplaces. Nathan Shackelford is a spokesman for the F3 program launched by First Liberty. He says there are multiple challenges facing believers in their places of work.
9: Hey, I work for this big company. What can I do with my faith? Can I, if they're asking me to work every Sunday, is there a way that I can ask for religious accommodation? Or, hey, if I'm I'm a nurse and I don't want to perform any kind of abortion-related procedures, is there a way that I can not do that? And so in the workplace, knowing what your rights are and knowing when your faith comes into conflict in your work, what you do to resolve that.
4: Shackelford adds that from job sites to college campuses, his group is ready to protect religious freedoms. Country. And more information can be found at the website firstliberty.org/F3. This is SRN News. There's a new law that targets luxury car buyers who try to get around paying California's high taxes.
10: Senate Bill 1406 closes the so-called Montana loophole. It involved tax evaders creating shell companies in Montana or other states without sales tax or vehicle registration fees and using them to purchase cars like Ferraris or Porsches. The state says it loses millions of dollars in revenue each year due to schemes. The new law expands California's definition of who's a resident under state sales tax law. It makes a company liable for state taxes when at least one member of the business is a California resident. It also authorizes the state tax agency to impose tax liability on individual members of a business. The law went into effect immediately. I'm Tammy Trujillo.
4: President Trump is calling it a disgrace after newly released documents reportedly revealed the FBI tracked travel by First Lady Melania Trump and their son, Barron. The president spoke about that today at the White House. You'll find more of these stories at srnnews.com.
11: Here's great news for your life today from the book of Galatians. 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The life I live in the body, I live by faith in the Son of God who loved me and gave himself for me. Galatians 2, verse 20.
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14: Thanks for joining me on It Is Written. I'm John Bradshaw, and together we are heading somewhere. Before we get to our destination, let's go back in time a little bit. 2017 was a very active year for natural disasters. Remember the hurricanes? What a hurricane season. Now, those were the storms. There were others besides. Then came the fires. In California, fire season comes every year, and there's always a danger of fires, always. In Northern California, a swarm of fires affected about six different counties. The worst fire of them all, the Tubbs Fire. And the Tubbs Fire began burning in the direction of Santa Rosa. That's where we're going now. In Santa Rosa alone, 43 people died as a result of the Tubbs Fire. That's 43 known deaths. There may be more. 9,000 structures were destroyed, 5,500 of them in Santa Rosa. 3,000 homes were destroyed in Santa Rosa. 5% of Santa Rosa's houses were destroyed. The destruction was immense. We're on our way to Santa Rosa to talk to some survivors of the Tubbs Fire, some victims of the Tubbs Fire, that is people who lost everything and people who lost nothing. And we'll ask an important question. And that question, where was God? Where was God when the fires burned? Where was God as people suffered? Where was God while people were dying? Where was God in the midst of the devastation? It's a very important question, not only in the context of the fires in California, the hurricanes that buffeted the United States, but our own lives. Everybody meets with tragedy, disaster, loss. And that question is often asked. That question is, where was God? We're heading to Santa Rosa. By the grace of God, we'll find an answer to that question.

0: So it was Sunday night. We went to bed, October 8th, and about maybe 1:30 in the morning, my wife got a phone call, and I could hear the voice on the other end of the line. It was very tense and very intense, maybe would be a better word, and she was basically screaming, "There's a fire, it's massive, it's headed your way. You need to get out and get out now."
1: So you get the warning, you get the phone call, and so what do you do?
0: So, of course, at 1:30 in the morning, you know, I go and I look outside and I could smell the smoke. And so we knew that based on her phone call, this was something serious that we needed to pay attention to. So we got up very groggy, started gathering our pets and our few things that we could get, loaded them into the car. And the smoke was very thick at that point, and just headed out. And so we ended up at a house that we owned that was vacant. We got settled there, and then Anthony, my son, said, "Hey, Dad, let's go back up and see." And I said, "Well, we'll go as far as we can, but I don't want to put us in danger."
1: So you came back up here to the house. What did you find?
0: We came back up, and the fire was raging down in the residential community. It was on this hill and on this hill as well.
1: But the house?
0: The house was still standing at that point. So we were fighting the fire with the intention of obviously saving our home and all of our possessions.
2: We got a call at 2 a.m.
3: Monday night, yeah.
2: At midnight.
3: Yeah.
2: Here.
3: It's like complete hopelessness because you're gone, except that you have God. And so the first thing that you do is the only thing that you know that you can hang on to is God. I mean, everything else as far as what you physically can do is not there.
2: After I hear fire, I hear in the background, "Get out, get out. You're being evacuated. The fire is 2 to 4 blocks away from your house." And I panicked. And so I told Arvin, I said, "Pray for me, pray for me. Pray for my sanity and so that I can be able to pray." Because my mind, I felt like my mind was just gone.
3: I sought the Lord, and he heard me and delivered me from all my fears.
2: So the minute he prayed for me, not for the fire, not for anything that was happening, I just needed my calmness and my sanity to be able to be in tune with God, because I knew that if I had that, I had everything else. So I said, we started praying. Our prayers didn't last long. They were desperate. They were rushed. There was a need. It was urgent. It was very, very urgent. I said, "Please save my children."
3: "The angel of the Lord encampeth round about them that fear him and deliver them."
2: So immediately after, we prayed that, and then we couldn't pray anymore, and we started saying verses in the Bible. And so we grasped Psalms 34 and Psalms 91, and we were saying it back and forth, back and forth.
3: "I will bless the Lord at all times. His praise shall continually be in my mouth. My soul shall make her boast in the Lord. The humble shall hear thereof and be glad. Oh, magnify the Lord with me, and let us exalt his name together."
2: So what really was the most amazing miracle about this home is that the fire started miles east behind us, and they stopped right at my backyard and do not proceed to any other home beyond us.
4: My mom woke up at 11:45 and she smelled smoke. So she woke my dad up and he just pretty much said, "You know, you're freaking out, go to bed, we're fine." And so then she called 911 and they ended up telling her, "No, you're fine. Like, you have nothing to worry about. You don't have to leave. There's a fire being contained." Then it was at 1:19 a.m. was when her friend texted again that Paradise Ridge Winery is on fire, and that's right below where we are. And so that's when my mom like started screaming. So that's how I woke up, but they still never told me what was going on. So then I went in, I helped my mom, and she had grabbed like our metal box with our passports and birth certificates and stuff. And then she grabbed a couple photo albums, like her and my dad and my grandpa and stuff. And so then I went back to my room and I just like changed into sweats real quick. And I put on a pair of flip-flops, and then I grabbed my school backpack and a stuffed animal and one picture. And so when we were driving down the hill, like, I just remember seeing, like, red everywhere. Then I understood, you know, like, okay, it's like the mountain's on fire.
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0: As the fire came in the morning, it basically, once the house caught fire, there was nothing that we could do at that point.
1: So help me get the picture of this. Here's your home and everything. So around here, the stuff was on fire.
0: The back hill behind our house was on fire, and the hill over there behind you was on fire as well. And there's actually two houses that were there. And while we were here, those exploded and went up. Probably a 100-foot wall of fire right just over there. There's two houses over there on that side of the property that, while we were here fighting the fire, went up in smoke. And you could hear them. It was like a 747 just taking off. And the popping of windows and whatever else happens when a house goes up in flames. And my son actually went over to make sure that that side of the property was okay. So he was over there fighting the fire. I was here, and I decided we should be together. So I left this and went to be with him. But what ended up happening then is as the wind brought the fire up from the residential community, it overcame and landed on the house, and then the house went up in flames. And at that point, we had to leave as well.
4: That Monday, we still hadn't known, like, what anything looked like. We didn't know if anything had burnt down. I couldn't eat or sleep at all because I didn't know if our house was okay. And my mom pretty much kept saying, like, there's no way that it could have survived. I just kept saying, like, no, it has to be there. Like, there's no way it can be gone.

0: him and I was like, go to this address. And so he went there and he took pictures and it was all gone. And like, I just remember like breaking down completely and like, I couldn't even stand because of it. So we didn't find out until like that evening, the day after the fires.
1: When did you come back? How soon could you come back? Have a look at your place.
0: We didn't come here until like 2 weeks after.
1: Tell me what that was like.
0: Well, the first time it was only my parents who came here because I was with a friend. And then I think maybe a little less than a week after, that's when I came here for the first time. Because that's when they were finally like letting people come up and like search for things, you know, in their house. Since like after we had found out about it, like I wasn't necessarily like that emotional. And so I didn't think that I would like start crying when we came up here. But when we got here and like I actually got out of the car, like that's when I just started sobbing with my dad pretty much. And like that's the first time I've seen him cry in like a really long time.
1: I hate to ask you this question, but if the fire trucks had somehow arrived an hour earlier, might your house still be standing?
2: It would be standing, but I don't hold that against the firemen. At that point,
1: sure.
2: Yeah, this fire was so large and so out of control and so hot. I think the key priority then was saving lives and making sure that they could save as many people as they could.
1: You were kind of the last one,
2: yeah. And as we were standing there watching, the fire trucks arrived, and that's part of the reason why they survived is three fire trucks arrived on the street on the other side and ended up able to save. And the winds, you know, cooperated, but the firemen were able to save those houses there, which I'm grateful for. I'm happy that they have their home.

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1: I'm John Bradshaw from It Is Written, inviting you to join me for 500. Nine programs produced by It Is Written, taking you deep into the Reformation. This is the 500th anniversary of the beginning of the Reformation, when Martin Luther nailed his 95 theses to the door of the Castle Church in Wittenberg, Germany. We'll take you to Wittenberg, and to Belgium, to England, to Ireland, to Rome, to the Vatican City, and introduce you to the people who created the Reformation, who pushed the Reformation forward. We'll take you to sites all throughout Europe where the Reformers lived and in some cases died. We'll bring you back to the United States and take you to a little farm in upstate New York and show you how God spread the Reformation here. Don't miss 500. You can own the 500 series on DVD. 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
2: I'm not sure what God is trying to tell us, but I know that God spoke in Santa Rosa.
3: You know, even now there's times when I'll be talking on my phone or at the end of the day and I'll just start driving here and realize, wait a second, what am I doing? I don't live here. I live over there. And so, you know, it's been a challenge, and every day there's new emotions and new decisions and new challenges that come up. But you know, we're confident that God has not forgotten about us, that He has provided for us, and that He is walking with us each step of the way.
4: I don't think I ever, like, got angry at Him, but I think I was just kind of almost let down, you know? When me and my mom were driving down the hill, so there's, like, a little pond that's right there. You can kind of see it, like a little lake.
1: Yeah.
4: I remember, like, she was just praying, like, use that lake, you know, just use that tiny little thing just to shield, like, our house. And, like, I actually thought that it would work, you know. I thought that he would, like, actually protect.

0: check, like, all of our houses and stuff. So I think I just felt like, you know, kind of let down by him a bit.
1: I felt a heavy load of responsibility that, why, God, you picked me, you picked our home, you saved our family. I just felt a heavy load. Lord, I'm going to have to do a lot more. I'm going to have to do a lot better because this is just incredible, you know? And you know what happened is this home next to us that burnt down was one of the only homes that people could actually drive up and see because the military and the police had blocked off so many areas. So we had car after car driving into our cul-de-sac. Some people would stop and they would come and they would talk to us and we would tell them what God had did for us. People would come by and go like, man, you guys were lucky. You know, we weren't lucky. God did this for us. It was outrageous. Many are the afflictions of the righteous, but the Lord delivereth him out of them all.
2: So what I learned from it is that you can depend on God's words like this. It has ears, so it hears when you pray. It has hands, so it can stop things from happening. It has legs, it can actually move and just do stuff for you. So it is really actually actively alive. It does stuff.
1: Oh, taste and see that the Lord is good. Blessed is the man that trusteth in him.
2: So this word, in times of danger, in the future, I know that I can depend on it. I know I can go to it. I know I can tell it, ask it. I know that it will hear, it will see. It has a mouth, it can speak. It can say, winds, time to turn around. Don't touch that house. And it actually obeys and does stuff like that. It is a miracle. He that dwelleth in the secret place of the Most High shall abide under the shadow of the Almighty. I will say of the Lord, he is my refuge and my fortress, my God, in him will I trust. Thou shalt not be afraid for the terror by night, nor for the arrow that flieth by day, nor for the pestilence that walketh in darkness, nor for the destruction that wasteth at noonday.
3: So let me ask you a question. You're a Christian, you're a believer, you're in it with God, boots and all. Where was God in the middle of this? Your home is being destroyed, your possessions are being obliterated. Not everything, the things you hold most precious are safe.
4: Yes.
3: But all this other stuff, which is precious, is going up in smoke, literally.
4: Yeah.
3: And the loss is astronomical. Where is God?
4: You know, that's a fair question, and it's something that I think you do wrestle with because we know that God could prevent this.
3: Sure.
4: And, you know, it says in Scripture that before you call, I will answer. And in our case, what gave me hope and encouragement and a confidence that God was with us in spite of what just happened to us was we had acquired a property. So we had picked this up back in April, and the plan was just simply to fix it and flip it. But we made a decision around July that maybe we should keep it as a rental, and that turned out to be a very important decision. And we were literally 2 days away from renting it when the fire happened, and so for us, the blessing was that we had a place to go. It had just been rehabbed. No one had ever lived there, and we were able to, at 2 in the morning when we left here, all in a panic, we were able to go there to a place of safety and a place of quiet. And so for me, when I feel overwhelmed about that, I know without a doubt that God had prepared a place for us and that he was watching out for us and that we would be okay.
0: Before the fires, when I was meeting with my youth pastor, when I told her that, I was like, okay, I'm ready. Like, I want to do it. I want to get baptized. It was about a week and a half before the fires, and that's when she had told me, and she had said that Satan is pretty much going to test me. She said, it doesn't happen to everyone who's going to get baptized, but I have had situations where, you know, I've had kids who have had stuff happen to them right before they get baptized. And that makes them lose a little bit of faith in God or not trust him or, you know, get angry at him or whatever. And so she said, you know, just be aware. Like, there's probably going to be something happen. And then a week and a half later, that's when the fires happen.
3: So you weren't tempted just to give up on God?
0: Mm-mm.
3: Good for you. You know, it really does make you wonder. If you've not been through a loss like this, the vast majority of us have not. It's kind of hard to put yourself into somebody else's shoes. What must it be like to go through? Well, of course, while not everybody has had their home burn or been through Hurricane Irma or some such thing, we all suffer loss on some level. And it tends to shake our faith somehow. Sometimes it's a seismic shake, sometimes a little small shake. But that question comes to you. Where was God? Where was God when my child got desperately ill? Where was God when my spouse ruined the marriage? Where was God when the fire burned? You know, where was God? The place you find answers to that sort of question is the Bible, the only reliable place that you can find an answer. So let me read to you from 2 Corinthians chapter 4 from verse 16. Here's what the Bible says. Therefore, we do not lose heart. Even though our outward man is perishing, yet the inward man is being renewed day by day. For our light affliction, which is but for a moment, is working for us a far more exceeding and eternal weight of glory. While we do not look at the things which are seen, but at the things which are not seen. For the things which are seen are temporary, but the things which are not seen are eternal. So how about that? The Bible talks about our light affliction. Now, I don't want to meet any of these householders and tell them you lost everything. That's a light affliction. But if you look for God in the flames, there's a chance you might not be able to see him. But if you keep on looking, God will come into view. He'll come into focus. If you're trying to hear the voice of God while the fire engines are wailing, it might be right then you can't discern the voice of God. It may be that you can. But if you hang in there, God's leading will become clear. And whatever you're going through right now, whatever you have faced or will face, you can know that God is right there with you too. 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

The chainsaws are whirring in the background. The construction, or maybe the destruction equipment, is working behind us because great tragedy has taken place. Real loss. Where was God? Let Jesus tell you. We're going to settle it right now. Matthew chapter 28 and the second part of verse 20. Jesus said, "And lo, I am with you always, even to the end of the age." And then Matthew wrote, "Amen." So that settles it. Where was God? He was with those who were suffering. Where was God? He was with you in your own personal hell. Where was God? He was walking beside you. You know what he was doing? He was carrying you, because it's the grace of God that enables us to accomplish or do or endure anything at all. If we look at circumstances, our faith might be shaken. If you look at the Word of God, look to the cross on which Jesus died for you. If you look to God's promises, you will know and you will be certain. He never leaves you. He's always with you, no matter what. And best of all, one day soon, Jesus will return and gather us together and take us home to a land where there'll be no loss, no death, no devastation, no disaster. We'll never wonder, where was God? For we will be there in God's presence forever. You want to be there? I know you do. Let's pray together now. Father in heaven, we thank you for the assurance that you are with us. You never abandon us. In our darkest moments, you are there. In our struggles, you are there. In times of loss, grief, despair, difficulty, you are there. And in times of joy and celebration, in times of gladness, you are there. Lord, we thank you today. Though we don't always understand what you allow, we understand enough of you to know that you are good, that you are God. We look forward to the day when Jesus returns and the sadnesses and the sufferings of this earth will be gone forever. Let that day come soon. Friend, you want to be ready then? You want to be ready now? Would you open your heart to God now and say, "Lord, I want you to be my Lord. I want the God of heaven to be my God. I want Jesus to be my Savior." If that's your prayer, pray it in your heart now. And Lord, hear the cry of our heart. We look forward to seeing Jesus soon and spending eternity with you. We thank you for it. And we pray and we trust in Jesus' name. Amen. Thanks so much for joining me today. I'm looking forward to seeing you again next time. Until then, remember, it is written, "Man shall not live by bread alone, but by every word that proceeds from the mouth of God."

0: 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We hope you have been blessed and that your faith in God has been renewed. 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
0: Our world is facing a global mental health crisis. Over 200 million people across this planet suffer from internet and social media addiction. More than half of all students have said social media made them feel less confident about themselves. Teens who spend 5 hours or more a day on their devices are 70% more likely to have a risk factor for suicide. Over 90% of parents think social media is having a negative impact on their children's mental health. In fact, the Surgeon General suggests adding a warning label that states, "Social media can be toxic to the mental health of young people." 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
3: Chris, the short-period comets, like Halley's Comet, can make only a few trips around the sun before they completely disintegrate. Yet there are a number of short-period comets. Obviously, to support a billions-of-years-old solar system, evolutionists need an inexhaustible supply of short-period comets. Thus, they had proposed a belt of comets called the Kuiper Belt orbiting the sun near Neptune. They had no evidence of such a zone of comets, but figured it must be there to salvage their theory. Well, now we have the telescopes and spacecraft able to search this zone, and we've found less than 4% of what they need. Thus, this dreamland of comets needed to salvage Big Bang ideas has been disproved. What hasn't been disproved is the creation story. That's the one that's given back in Genesis.
2: For more on creation, visit our website at www.icr.org.

0: cast yourself in. The stories of the miraculous move of Jesus in the Muslim world.
1: I heard a voice saying that I am the one you have been searching for. Ask me your questions. I had questions. Who am I to you? Am I significant? I always felt insignificant, and I just wanted to know that I was not an accident.
0: Ali grew up Muslim in Turkey. At university, he met some authentic followers of Jesus and longed for what they had. He went to so many of their meetings to find Jesus. Nothing happened. So when Ali was invited to another meeting, he decided it would be his last. And at that meeting, Ali heard a voice.
1: You are my son. I planned you before you were in your mother's womb. You are significant, you are special, and I love you so much. I send my son to die for you.
0: Jesus is pouring out his love in the Muslim world. Join him. FrontiersUSA.org.

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3: With SRN News, I'm Ken Lorman in Washington. The FBI in Minneapolis has arrested a teen who pledged his allegiance to ISIS and was planning to kill people at the Jewish-owned Mall of America in Minneapolis, Minnesota.
4: An 18-year-old in Minnesota charged in connection with plotting a terrorist attack in support of ISIS. The feds say he purchased an AK-47 and 200 rounds of ammunition and was looking to shoot and kill people at the Mall of America, which is owned by a Jewish person. The U.S. attorney in Minnesota says the teen stated that even if he killed 30 people, no one would go there anymore. I want to harm the Jew, just like the brothers in Australia, Bondi Beach, harmed the Jews. Laura Winters reporting.
3: Meantime, the New York City mayor is facing accusations of anti-Semitism for praising terrorists in the past, as well as in a comment to mark the three-year anniversary of the Hamas attack on Israel.
5: Mayor Mamdani condemned the Hamas attack on Israel, in which nearly 1,200 people were murdered and more than 250 kidnapped. At the same time, he condemned Israel's response in Gaza, from which Hamas launched the attack.
3: That's Sarah Lee Kessler reporting. President Trump heading to Texas to campaign with Republican Senate nominee Ken Paxton and other GOP hopefuls in San Antonio later today. Before leaving, he announced the launch of automatic enrollment for Trump accounts. Every American child under the age of 18 now has a Trump account in their name. Tropical storm Isaias is moving closer to the Gulf Coast. Forecasters expect the storm to strengthen into a hurricane by tomorrow. On Wall Street, not a very good day for stocks. They all ended lower. This is SRN News.
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3: Every generation has an ideological gender gap, and Gen Z is no different. Here's Bernie Bennett.
6: A new poll from YouGov.com sheds light on how young men and women are shaped by certain historical moments and tend to diverge on issues of gender and reproductive rights. Gen Z women are more likely than Gen Z men to consider themselves feminist, identify as liberal and Democrat, and believe society should not return to traditional gender norms, according to the new poll. Bernie Bennett reporting.
3: While young women have been quickly adopting anti-patriarchal attitudes, the poll suggests some young men have started to feel alienated. One analyst says young men are desiring a return to more traditional roles. Social media algorithms magnify this by segregating young men and women. with young men highly susceptible to online influencers promoting anti-feminist messages. This is SRN News. Things are looking up again for spaceship maker Elon Musk.
7: SpaceX stock shot up 8% this week, making CEO and founder Elon Musk a trillionaire again. The jump comes as SpaceX has been benefiting from AI infrastructure and other related agreements, Starship and Neo Cloud government contracts. And Wall Street is headed for a record-shattering $90 billion year.
3: That's Monica Nelson reporting. President Trump is calling it a disgrace after newly released documents reportedly reveal the FBI tracked travel by First Lady Melania Trump and their son Barron. The White House released the documents this week regarding Special Counsel Jack Smith's investigation of President Trump's handling of classified documents. The documents show the FBI also monitoring future White House Chief of Staff Susie Wiles' cell phone. You can get more details and find out more information at srnnews.com. From Washington, I'm Ken Lorman.
8: Here's great news for your life today from the book of Galatians. I have been crucified with Christ, and I no longer live, but Christ lives in me. The life I live in the body, I live by faith in the Son of God who loved me and gave himself for me. Galatians 2, verse 20.

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1: 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Many are talking about it, many are following it, and many are discovering that what they thought was a good idea really isn't. The Mediterranean diet is heralded as the best road to optimum health, but as we'll discover today, that road has a few rather large potholes in it. Our guest is the founder of the Complete Health Improvement Program, Dr. Hans Diehl. Dr. Diehl, what do we need to know about the Mediterranean diet?
2: Well, you know, it is the most touted diet to better health and longer life. The worldwide headlines have been talking about that adding extra virgin olive oil and nuts would actually reduce the risk of heart disease compared to, shall we say, a low-fat diet. This is what is out there right now. The Mediterranean diet is the answer to all your health problems. And I want to go into this study a little bit more detail today and take a look what happened there, okay?
1: Yeah. Now, first of all, let's talk about the Mediterranean diet itself. What basically is the Mediterranean diet? What is included on the menu?
2: The Mediterranean diet usually is not a single dietary pattern, but it has several common features. It usually emphasizes to eat more vegetables, more fruits, more beans.
1: So far, so good.
2: More unrefined grains.
1: Good.
2: And some nuts and seeds. But then it says, and add plenty of olive oil. And we want to talk about that today.
1: Yes, yes.
2: But usually it also tells people to, if you include some fish and wine, that'd be fine, but minimize the intake of meats and full-fat dairy products.
1: Okay, all right, minimize.
2: Which is all good. The Mediterranean diet then actually says reduce cream and butter, reduce sugar drinks, you know, the pop, reduce pastries, cut back on cakes and donuts and cookies. All these things are good. Cut back on puddings and custards and get away from the French fries and the chips.
1: Okay.
2: You know, so these are all good things. So the Mediterranean diet has a lot going for it.
1: Yes.
2: But somehow people have the notion that the Mediterranean diet allows you to do anything you want to eat, except make sure that you have plenty of extra virgin olive oil and nuts, and then you're fine.
1: Man.
2: Okay.
1: Wow. Okay.
2: And that is a misunderstanding, because what I have just described to you as a Mediterranean diet is actually a diet that is moving in the right direction towards a more optimal diet, right?
1: Yes.
2: Because it emphasizes fruits, vegetables, beans, and unrefined grains, all the things that we have been advocating in our CHIP program.
1: Yeah.
2: It also, you know, makes room for some nuts and seeds. That's fine. It diminishes the utilization of animal products and of processed foods. Mm-hmm. So we think this is moving in the right direction, but the concern that we have is that the public out there doesn't hear that part of the message. They only hear, as long as you have your olive oil, everything is fine. You know, I mean, you go to Olive Garden, you know, it's a very well-known restaurant chain, and they are very known for providing extra virgin olive oil.
1: Yeah.
2: You go there, and you have your meal, and before you start, you have a little bowl there with extra virgin olive oil, and then they give you some white bread. It looks like it's a perfect sponge that you can dip into that oil, and then you just take it all in, and you say, now I'm going to be healthy.
1: Yeah,
2: that's a concern that we have.
1: Yeah. So a lot of people are buying into this thing. People are lining up for it, as a matter of fact, and it makes sense from our standpoint, but it makes sense from theirs. If you can eat anything you want, just be careful. Just sort of watch what you're eating. So we're watching ourselves getting sick over this thing.
2: Yeah, that's right. You know, much of the upturn in emphasizing to take in more of the virgin olive oil, mm-hmm. you know, which is oftentimes exclusively seen as the benefit of the Mediterranean diet, comes from a powerful study that was actually released just very recently and published in the New England Journal of Medicine. The title was Primary Prevention of Cardiovascular Disease, that's heart disease and strokes, mm-hmm. with the Mediterranean diet. That was the article. And it was published by a group of researchers that conducted this program in Spain. The head researcher was Dr. Ramon Estruch. And so they have gotten a lot of publicity, and everybody is happy, particularly the two Spanish companies that supplied the extra virgin olive oil, mm-hmm. and another Spanish company that provided the nuts, as well as the California Walnut Commission. Sure. So, you know, they're writing this thing very, very high, and right there we should be a little bit concerned. Are there some possible...
3: conflict of interest.
2: Yeah, there could be, right? At least we want to say there could be. It doesn't mean it has to be, but the question is, can a Mediterranean diet really effectively prevent cardiovascular disease? That's the issue that I want to talk about today. Mm-hmm. Here's what these researchers did. They compared three different diets. The first diet was a Mediterranean diet plus half a cup of extra virgin olive oil every day. That was provided by the companies, right? Mm-hmm. So that's diet number one, Mediterranean diet plus a half a cup of extra virgin olive oil. The second diet that was examined was the Mediterranean diet that we discussed earlier with all the advantages, plus this time 1 ounce of nuts. And the companies provided walnuts and almonds and hazelnuts. Mm-hmm. And then you have a third diet, which was called the control diet, right? Mm-hmm. So we want to see what these two diets do in comparison to another diet, which was a regular diet that people were consuming, but they didn't have the added extra virgin oil and also the extra nuts. And they called this the low-fat diet. Okay. Now, I don't know how they got that word, low-fat diet, but that's what they call it. It was a diet that had 39% fat. And you know, in our trip program, we like to see a low fat diet more to be like 20% or less.
3: Yes.
2: And the other people like Dr. Ornish and Dr. Elstein, they'll even like to go down to 10%. But you know, so when they talk about a low fat diet, when people start at 39%, you know, that's not really a low fat diet. So it's a misnomer. That's the first issue that we have to sort of keep in mind as we discuss this. Mm-hmm. And so what they did, they made these three diets available to patients that were at high risk for heart disease and strokes. You know, just to give you some idea, these were people in their 55 to 80-year-old bracket. Mm-hmm. You know, these were people that you would expect would develop heart disease. They had not yet had heart disease, but they were expected because they had high risk to develop that. And so they wanted to follow up these people over the next 5 years. Mm-hmm. So what they did, they looked for people that were either diabetics, which promotes heart disease, or they had at least three risk factors for heart disease, such as they were smokers, or they had high blood pressure, or they had high cholesterol, or they were overweight, right? Mm-hmm. These are risk factors. And if these people had them, then they were in the study. And here's what they did. They enrolled 7,500 men and women in the study. And they were then divided into three subgroups. So you have diet number one, which was the Mediterranean diet plus a half a cup of extra virgin olive oil. Mm-hmm. You had a second group that was the Mediterranean plus 1 ounce of nuts every day. And then you have this third group, the control group, which was a regular diet, which was high in fat, 39%, but they call it for some reason the low-fat diet because they gave these people once a year, over a period of 5 years, mm-hmm. a pamphlet that said, reduce your fat intake. And so they went from 39% to 37%. Big deal, right?
3: Yes.
2: So now let's take a look what happens if you have these two Mediterranean diets plus the added olive oil or the 1 ounce of nuts per day when compared to this other controlled diet.
3: Let me clarify something here first. The Mediterranean diet with the half cup of extra virgin olive oil and the second with the 1 ounce, did that second diet not include the olive oil?
2: it had the usual amount of olive oil that's in the diet, but it was not receiving an extra supplement of extra
3: virgin. In other words, one and two both had olive oil in it, but the first one had a half a cup more than usual.
2: Yes.
3: And the other one had 1 ounce of nuts more than usual.
2: That's correct. And what they did with these two experimental diets, they provided individual and group dietary sessions every 3 months to make sure that these people were really following the Mediterranean diet, you know, which we described earlier, fruits, vegetables, beans, unrefined grains, and cutting back on processed foods and animal products, right? But to make sure they had their half a cup of extra virgin or the extra 1 ounce of nuts every day, right?
3: Right.
2: What they found after about close to 5 years, they found that the two diets with the added oil and also with the added nuts actually produced a 30% lower rate in heart disease.
3: My.
2: Well, they didn't, I shouldn't really say heart disease. They produced 30% less in the area of fewer heart attacks, fewer strokes, and fewer cardiovascular deaths. And the people that had these two Mediterranean diets, they had 30% less. When they looked at that more carefully, they found there was no difference with heart disease, and there was no difference with cardiovascular death. So there was, it didn't affect the cardiovascular death, but it affected the stroke. The stroke risk was significantly reduced. Now, that's good news.
3: That's good news, yeah.
2: But again, we're not so sure that you

0: I felt that I was living a healthy lifestyle, but I was starting to have a few problems that I attributed to aging. I did not consider myself obese, but I had gained 40 pounds over a period of about 25 years. My cholesterol was raising, my blood pressure was beginning to creep up. I was on medication, a series of medications for lowering my cholesterol. But the condition that affected my lifestyle the most was the osteoarthritis in my knees. I had very limited mobility and limited range of motion, constant pain, and this was affecting the interaction with my grandchildren. When I first began making changes through the CHIP program, pounds began to melt off right away. Inflammation and other symptoms of my osteoarthritis in my knees just disappeared. I was able to eliminate medication that I was taking for cholesterol. I felt so much better, had so much energy, and I truly believe I was healthier than I was in my 40s. CHIP has given me a second chance for an active life and a long life. I'm really looking forward to being an active part of my grandchildren's lives as they grow, and I've chosen to be healthy for the rest of my life.
1: Are you ready to be healthy for the rest of your life? Visit chiphealth.com to begin your journey. Welcome back to the program. I'm your host, Charles Mills. We're here with Dr. Hans Diehl. He is the founder of the Complete Health Improvement Program, and we're talking about the Mediterranean diet today and a study, a recent study that was released that looked promising on the surface. It seemed like a good idea that they took people and they divided them up into three groups. They took 7,500 people, divided them up into three groups. One group had the Mediterranean diet plus a half a cup of extra virgin olive oil a day. The second group had the Mediterranean diet plus 1 ounce of nuts. And the third group just went along with the Mediterranean diet and were requested by a pamphlet to please lower your fat, which they did from 39% down all the way down to 37%. And there was some surprising results, Dr. Diehl. Share with us what you've learned and what we should know.
2: First of all, we have to recognize that the American diet, the typical Western diet, is usually high in saturated fat, you know, mm-hmm. which comes from animal products yes. and from, you know, some of these coconut oils and so on. So the usual diet, the Western diet, is usually high in saturated fats because of animal products largely, and it's also usually has too much trans fats,
1: yes, yes.
2: which come from these processed foods, which are now, you know, we want to begin to outlaw the trans fats because both saturated fat and trans fats cause the liver to go into overdrive in producing cholesterol, yeah. which is then finding its way into the coronary arteries and the arteries of the arteries in general, mm-hmm. and then create these cardiovascular problems, right?
1: Yeah.
2: So now what we have with the Mediterranean diet, which is different, is you have now a diet that doesn't have as much of the saturated fat because it has reduced full fat dairy, right?
1: Yeah, yeah.
2: And it has also cut back on animal products, yeah. You know, like meats. Mm-hmm. So you have an advantage right there with the Mediterranean diet, fewer animal products, less saturated fat. At the same time, you also have less dairy mm-hmm. because they've cut back on the full fat dairy products. Mm-hmm. So what you have then is you have less saturated fat intake
1: right.
2: Because of the meats and less full fat dairy. And number two, you have fewer trans fats because you have cut back in the Mediterranean diet on these processed foods, right? We talked about the chips and the cookies and so on and so forth and the beverages and so on. So now what you then have done, if you want to really summarize that, when you look at the experimental diets here, the Mediterranean diet that was used and the usual diet, what you have really done, you have replaced some of the saturated fat and the trans fats with vegetable oils.
1: Yes, vegetable
2: right?
1: source.
2: Uh-huh. Vegetable source. And that comes in terms of extra virgin olive oil and those nuts, right?
1: Uh-huh. Right.
2: So now the question is, what would you really expect when you add a lot of oil, like in this case,

0: is to a diet and nuts. Well, for one thing, you will have a difficult time, and they found this here too. You have a difficult time with the management of diabetes and, of course, with overweight.
1: Yes, yes.
0: Overweight is a big, big issue. Whenever you have overweight, you have to worry about heart disease. You have to worry about diabetes and so on. Therefore, adding extra virgin olive oil or large portions of nuts to a Western diet is not going to really help you with the battle of the bulge. It's not going to help you with controlling your weight. And, you know, weight is a powerful factor that is at the very foundation of our chronic diseases.
1: Yes, yes.
0: So olive oil really contributes to people gaining weight. There's no question about this. When you have a half a cup of olive oil added, this is not the way to go.
1: That's
0: pure calories, right?
1: And that's not exactly a whole food either.
0: That's exactly right. And, you know, we need to talk about that maybe later on as well, because when we ask the question, does olive oil really prevent heart disease, we need to take a look at what we know. And that is, they have done studies. I'll refer you to a study that looked at the development of new atherosclerotic lesions, you know, the buildup of these plaques inside the arteries over a period of 1 year. And they did this with angiograms, where they take x-rays of the heart arteries of people. And they found that all three types of fat, and that is the saturated fat or the animal fat, or the monounsaturated fats, these are the olive oils, and then the polyunsaturated fats, these are the omega-3 and 6 oils. All three kinds of fats were associated with significant increases in new atherosclerotic lesions over a 1 year of study.
1: Even the plant-based fats then, too? Even the plant-based
0: oils?
1: Okay.
0: Correct.
1: All right.
0: Only by decreasing the entire fat intake.
1: Yes.
0: And
1: yes,
0: that includes the poly and monounsaturated fat, you know, the so-called good oils.
1: Yes.
0: Only then could you actually contribute to the stopping of the growth of these lesions. So heart disease is not really affected in a positive way in reversing the disease processes by just replacing one fat with another, but you have to cut back on the totality of the fat intake.
1: That's why this group, while they had 30% less events, they did not fix the problem. The problem still existed. There was some benefit to the Mediterranean diet as far as heart disease is concerned, but it did not fix the problem. Is that what I hear you saying?
0: Yeah, that's right. You know, it lowered the risk of stroke, but the others were not really affected.
1: Okay.
0: And really, we're not really interested when you have people that are 55 to 80 years of age, like in the study. Yes. We're not really interested in preventing heart disease. We're interested in reversing heart disease, because chances are very, very good. By the time you're 60 years of age, you already have 50, 60, 70% narrowing, even though the disease may be subclinical and has not emerged yet fully, you know, to the person. So we need to really talk about regressing heart disease, reversing heart disease, and that doesn't happen with a Mediterranean diet when you add a half a cup of extra virgin olive oil to it, or you have some of the other things, you know.
1: And that would not work with the Mediterranean diet, because the Mediterranean diet includes a base level of oil. So we're still talking about a problem with the base Mediterranean diet, even before they divided this group up and made these changes.
0: Well, you have heard of Dr. Caldwell-Esselstyn from the Cleveland Clinic, who took near-death coronary patients that could no longer be operated on, and he put them on a very, very simple diet where the fat content was more like 10% or less.
1: Yes.
0: And very simple foods, no animal products, you know, and these kind of things. And of course, you know that he has been very successful in helping these people to live a full life. I mean, these people have extended their lifespan, which was perhaps at one time predicted to be a few months, to more than now 20 years. And he made a comment on this study, and he said, quote, "The New England Journal of Medicine article entitled Primary Prevention of Cardiovascular Disease with the Mediterranean Diet," he said, "is misleading and inappropriately titled." He said, "It should really read the promotion of cardiovascular disease with a Mediterranean and controlled diet."
1: Oh, ouch. Ouch.
0: Yeah, that's right. That's right. You know, earlier, the British Medical Journal updated the randomized large Sydney heart study, which again confirms the findings of this present Spanish study that the addition of oils worsened the outlook for cardiovascular disease. Here's what they did in Sydney. This was a 7-year study. They looked at some 458 men. They were 30 to 59 years of age. They already had heart disease. So they had a recent coronary event, and they wanted to see what happens to them. Can we prevent a second heart attack in these people? Can we prevent cardiovascular death in these people in the next 7 years by substituting safflower oil for saturated fat? So that's a similar study, isn't
1: it? Yes, it is. Yes, it is.
0: And here's what they found. They found that there was actually, if anything, there was an increase in the number of deaths from all causes, from heart disease and from cardiovascular disease, in the people that were taking the safflower oil. And, you know, the question always is, why do we push these oils? Because they're very, very calorically dense. They're promoting overweight, and with that, diabetes and all the other problems, right?
1: Yes, exactly.
0: Why is it? The reason is that when we replace the saturated fats with vegetable oils, it does lower the blood cholesterol levels.
1: So the cholesterol goes down, but that's not the whole picture. There's more to oil than cholesterol.
0: Yeah, that's true. Lowering cholesterol, we have always seen, when it comes to dietary means, will also reduce the likelihood of heart disease. But what we have done, we have thought any way that we can lower the cholesterol by medication or by substituting one fat for another, then we will have the same results. We bring the cholesterol down, yes, but the clinical results are not following. For instance, when we give people some of these powerful cholesterol-lowering drugs, the benefits are actually fairly small. Okay, but when you bring cholesterol down with diet, with a simple diet where you have much less fat, you have more of the foods as grown foods, then you will always see a consistent decline in heart disease and a regression, a reversal of the disease process. So what we have to do, we have to make a distinction here. Bringing cholesterol down is a good idea, but bringing it down with medication and with replacements of fats may not be the best answer. The best answer has to be found bringing cholesterol down by not eating the cholesterol and by not eating all the fats that we have in the diet.
1: You know, this explains a lot, Dr. Deal, what you've said today to us on your program. This explains why so many people say, I am eating healthfully. I have cut back on so much. I don't eat as much oil as I used to. I eat extra virgin olive oil now. I eat plant oil now. Why do I have a heart attack? Why am I having overweight? Why am I having these problems in my family and in my own body? That's the reason. Cutting back is dangerous. Eliminating is necessary. Am I on the right track here?
0: Yeah, particularly when you want to reverse heart disease and the arterial narrowing that affects all of our major arteries in the body. We need to move towards a more optimal diet. We need to move away from a Mediterranean diet plus added fats. We have to move towards a Mediterranean diet that's becoming even more Mediterranean, that cuts back even more so of the animal products. They're doing a fairly good job of moving in the right direction, but just going halfway and then thinking that adding extra virgin olive oil will save us is not the answer. We need to begin to focus on eating more fruits, more vegetables, more whole grains. We need to eat more beans and lentils. If we want to have a few nuts, that would be fine. This is the kind of way to, I think, approach our Western killer diseases. And when you add to it some exercise every day, when you add to it a grateful heart, being a nice person, you know, feeling valued, then I think we have the prescription for healthy hearts and health in general.
1: Buoyant health. You know, this program is called Healthy by Choice, and every time I talk to you, I realize how well this program is named. We really can determine our level of health. There's a sliding scale here. Our health follows our intake of good food. Our health follows our exercise program. Our health follows our trust in God. Our health follows our ability to love people and to have an attitude of gratitude. Our health follows our actions in these areas in some very profound ways. So if you want to have that optimum health, you need to just really follow that slide, follow that scale all the way down to its optimal levels where these things are not reduced, but eliminated. And the good things are the stars of our lives.
0: These pure vegetable oils, you know, like safflower oil and so on, we don't recommend them because these are no longer really the fat as it comes in food, but it's a refined, mechanically extracted product. And as such, these pure oils actually do damage to the body because they're no longer being protected by the surrounding things that come with the oil. When you eat corn oil, in its original form, you have the corn that has certain protective substance with it. Once you extract it, you're in trouble. That's why we don't recommend these oils, even though we sometimes call them healthy or good fats and oils.
1: All right. Very good. And you have science to back that up. Healthy by Choice is the name of the program, Dr. Deal, and I'm so glad that you were with us today to share with us your findings and to share the findings of these studies. You know, the website www.chiphealth.com has other information for you, listener, and articles to read and videos to look at, all on these areas. We want you to be healthy, and we want you to know that the choices that you make and what you eat, how you live, and your attitudes do make an incredible difference in your life and in your health. 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Dr. Deal, thank you so much for being with us today. Appreciate it.
0: Thank you.
1: And until next time, this is Charles Mills along with Dr. Hans Deal, inviting you to be healthy by choice. 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
3: With the Wall Street Business Report, I'm Bob Agnew. Some legal problems for Starbucks accused of false advertising.
4: A new lawsuit filed in federal court claims 8 Starbucks drinks advertised as sugar-free may not actually be sugar-free after all. The suit was brought by 3 customers and alleges some of the drinks contain between 13 and 21 grams of sugar in a venti serving. The drinks named in the lawsuit include hot and iced vanilla and caramel protein lattes, along with protein matcha beverages.
3: As Monica Nelson, new data sheds light on what might be America's favorite convenience store.
5: 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It overtook last year's winner, Quick Trip. The more than 24 brands considered were ranked based on scores on store hours and locations, food quality, store layout and cleanliness, variety of merchandise, and quality and freshness of coffee.
3: That's Tammy Trujillo at the close on Wall Street. The Dow was down 341 points. For the Wall Street Business Report, I'm Bob Agnew.
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0: Why do some children love to work and others get depressed just thinking about it?
1: Here's today's Dr. Dobson Minute with Dr. James Dobson.
0: Author Gene Lush says household chores should be divided into two general categories, routine contributions and extra jobs. The routine, such as making beds or emptying trash cans, should be part of the children's unpaid responsibilities. But extra jobs should provide opportunities to earn additional money. Furthermore, children learn by imitation, so concentrate on hands-on instruction. Instead of saying, go make your bed, do the task with the child. Working with an adult is the most enriching form of play for a child, if it's handled right. Of course, teaching children how to work is itself difficult for parents, but the benefits of your time and effort will be evident when your child is productive and responsible later on.
1: For more information, visit drdobsonminute.org.

Hi, this is Jim Daly from Focus on the Family. As we celebrate Pastor Appreciation Month, we're reminded of the daily pressures on pastors and their families. Research verifies that over time, these daily stresses take their toll on these servants, often bringing discouragement, frustration, and even depression. We may have no idea of the tremendous pressures and loneliness they may be experiencing. So take an opportunity to send a special note of appreciation and love to your pastors this month. And remember to pray for them every day.

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1: With SRN News, I'm Ken Lorman in Washington. Israel is marking 3 years since Iran-backed Hamas terrorists killed 1,200 Israelis at the Nova Music Festival and nearby neighborhoods and took more than 250 hostages to Gaza. Salem's Aaron Mullen tours one of the tunnels. Correspondent Laura Winters reports.
2: Okay, so we're making our way through here.
3: In an exclusive, Salem's Aaron Mullen goes deep beneath Gaza into one of the Hamas terrorist tunnels discovered by the Israeli military just 8 months ago.
2: We've already passed an intersection that goes back the other way, this one heading towards the Israeli border. And there's only a handful of us here, but it's already quite hot and humid. It's incredible how long so many terrorists could have been down here. Even their ability to breathe, to function, it just... with thousands here, it's unimaginable.
3: Laura Winters reporting.
1: President Trump says the Trump accounts are bigger than anyone imagined. In the Oval Office today, the president said the accounts are historic while celebrating the launch of automatic enrollment for the investment accounts. He also thanked the team behind implementing the accounts and ushering them through the government.
4: If all goes well, which I think it will, they'll end up being quite rich by the time they're 18 and then 21 and this time goes by. I want to thank Secretary of the Treasury Scott Bessent, Commissioner of the Social Security Administration and CEO of the Internal Revenue Service, Frank Bisignano, and Senator Ted Cruz have been fantastic, the three of them, amazing.
1: President Trump traveling to Texas today with the midterms just 27 days away. On Wall Street, stocks were lower. The Dow lost 341 points. The S&P fell 17. NASDAQ off 61 points. This is SRN News.
5: 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Have a great day.
1: The nonprofit Christian Legal Association First Liberty Institute, based in Dallas, has launched a new program to engage 20 to 40-year-olds in the battle to protect religious rights throughout America. It's called F3, derived from the Future of Faith and Freedom. F3 spokesman Nathan Shackelford says the F3 mission is attracting many more people than his organization originally anticipated.
6: And we already now have ambassadors from New York all the way over to San Diego and L.A. picking up really fast, because I think people really want to understand what their rights, especially parents that have kids in public school, and they're worried about their kid being forced to read a book like one called My Shadow is Pink about a boy that feels like a girl on the inside.
1: Shackelford says that they have issues not just in the classroom, but religious freedom in the workplace is a problem. This is SRN News. Former Dodgers general manager Fred Clare has passed away.
7: Clare died Monday on his 91st birthday. Clare started as a sports writer, then began working for the Dodgers Public Relations Department. He became general manager in 1987 and built the 1988 World Championship team. He signed key veteran players like Kirk Gibson, who hit a legendary walk-off home run in Game 1 of that year's World Series. Clare was GM for 11 years. He is also credited with coining the term Dodger Blue. Clare is survived by his wife and three children. I'm Daniel Martindale.
1: In MLB playoff action, the White Sox can sweep Cleveland in Game 3, but the Guardians lead early on. The Braves face elimination against the Dodgers in Game 4 tonight. The New York Yankees try to extend their series with the Tampa Bay Rays. Lastly, the San Diego Padres will look to even their series against the Milwaukee Brewers tonight. More details at srnnews.com.
8: Here's great news for your life today from the book of Galatians. I have been crucified with Christ, and I no longer live, but Christ lives in me. 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Galatians 2, verse 20.
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10: 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Join our hosts, Gary Gibbs and John Bradshaw, speakers for the Amazing Facts Ministry, as they now open the Bible and discuss themes that affect your life today. Stay tuned because the next 15 minutes will deepen your understanding of God's Word.
11: Hi, friend, and welcome to Bible Talk. I'm John Bradshaw. With me is Gary Gibbs, and we've got another great program today. Good to have you with us. Hi, Gary.
12: Thank you, John. It is good to be here, and our program is one that most Christians think about, hear preached about, especially concerning the last days. What is the role of Israel in the last days?
11: What a huge subject. You go into any Christian bookstore, books about Israel, books about the Jews returning to their homeland. Bible prophecy is taught by many to kind of come to a head with Israel.
12: In fact, you just turn on the news. Don't even look at the Bible. Turn on the news. All eyes are really on Israel, and it is such an important, integral part of world politics right now. And people say, well, that's such a tiny little place, it has to have some biblical significance.
11: Well, there's no question Israel has and has had tremendous biblical significance. God raised up the nation of Israel basically to be his church. And I think if we understand that, that will provide a good basis for us going forward as we talk about this. God called Abraham and so forth. Eventually, the nation of Israel settled on that little patch of earth there in the Middle East. It was at the crossroads of the ancient world. Mm-hmm. It was designed to be a place that if you were going from A to C, you had to go through B, Israel.
12: Right.
11: And see the blessing of God, and you would be drawn to God and want to be a follower of Israel's God.
12: So, John, let's get a little background for Israel. You're leading us down that path. When did the nation of Israel find its first existence?
11: Well, God called Abraham. Abraham gave birth to Isaac. Abraham didn't actually give birth to anybody, really, did he? Wow, that's a miracle you never read about in the Bible.
12: It was a miracle enough of what happened, because how old was he when he and Sarah gave birth?
11: Well, here's a man who's about 100 years old. His wife is, well, she's 90.
12: She's 90.
11: She has a baby. Okay, well, Abraham gave rise to Isaac. You know what happened. There was Abraham. He had a son. His name was Isaac. And then Isaac had two boys, Jacob and Esau. And Jacob, now, something interesting about this, when you name your children, well, back then when they named their children, they gave them names that meant something and generally reflected their character.
12: Mm-hmm.
11: Now, when you name your children, are you thinking of the meaning of the name? Let me ask you.
12: I definitely did. In fact, my wife is getting ready to have our second child, and we're thinking about the meaning. And our first child, we named Carissa Nicole. Carissa is based on the Greek word for grace that's used in the New Testament.
11: Was that right?
12: Charis means God's grace.
11: Well, sure.
12: And Nicole is based on the word Nike or Nikonos, which means victory. A victorious person. So her name means a victorious person by God's grace.
11: Well, my little girl's middle name is based on the word grace as well. It's Grace.
12: Well, yeah, it definitely is based on that word.
11: Yeah, right. But now my boy, his name is Jacob. Now, I'm going to tell you, when we were naming Jacob boy, we wrestled with this a little bit.
12: Does Jacob mean something like fat cow or something?
11: No, it doesn't. Well, we tell Jacob his name means good boy who puts his toys away. That's what he thinks it means.
12: Does it work?
11: Not bad. But the fact of the matter is, the name Jacob means a supplanter or a fraudster or a cheat or a crook.
12: A deceiver.
11: Yeah,
12: a
11: deceiver. Now, truthfully, we wrestled with that a little bit, but we just decided Jacob's such a nice name. And nobody else out there is named Jacob. We name our kid Jacob, and every kid on the block is named Jacob, you know. But anyway, when Jacob received his name, it was kind of prophetic of the sort of life that he would live afterwards.
12: Because he deceived his father into getting the blessing from his brother.
11: That's right. He deceived his dad. His mother was complicit in the deception.
12: Mm-hmm.
11: He deceived his brother. And Jacob was a pretty fitting name for him. But then, Jacob one night wrestled with God in prayer and in repentance. And God changed his name from Jacob to Israel, which means a prince of God, somebody who has wrestled with God and has overcome. Jacob overcame, you see. Israel was then the name of Jacob's descendants. It became the national name. God mm-hmm. in Exodus 4 referred to mm-hmm. his people as Israel. Israel meaning those who overcome through the grace of God.
12: Okay, so this is how Israel was born. It actually dates back to Jacob and the change of his name, signifying the change in his life, change in his heart, that he's converted now. So that is God's nation. Those are God's people. And they have been blessed by God. You look through the years, but you know, you do stop and you say, boy, if they've been so blessed by God, why are they such a war-torn country and been for millennia now?
11: Yeah, that's so true. You come down to today and you say, Israel. Who is God's Israel today? Because all the prophecies seem to point to Jerusalem, at least in the hands or in the mouths of today's well-known prophecy commentators.
12: It sure does. And John, I just want to turn our attention and ask you about this. As you go back to 2 Thessalonians chapter 2, it says that the Antichrist will sit in the temple of God, showing himself that he is God and receiving worship as though he is God. So doesn't that mean that Israel will be the focal point in the last days, that the Antichrist is going to go back to Jerusalem and take charge of the Temple Mount there and sit on the throne and set up his false worship?
11: Gary, let me try to share a principle of prophetic interpretation. I don't mean to be complex here, but when you look at Israel in the Old Testament, you're mm-hmm. dealing with a literal nation mm-hmm. in a local place. When you get over into the New Testament, and specifically in the book of Revelation, you're looking at things that are not literal and they're not local. They're spiritual and they are worldwide. God made...
12: Wait a minute. He's talking about Israel. He's talking about the temple. Well, how can you say that? You're saying I can't believe what I'm reading here?
11: I'm saying you need to interpret very carefully and very biblically the things that you're reading.
12: Well, can't you just take what you're reading at face value?
11: Yes, you can take it at face value, but your face value is going to be going to shine through the lens of the Word of God. It's not hard to discern this. Romans chapter 2 says in verse 28, he is not a Jew which is one outwardly, neither is that circumcision which is outward in the flesh, but he is a Jew which is one inwardly. Circumcision is that of the heart and the spirit and not in the letter, whose praise is not of men but of God. God's Jews today, according to what we just read, and mm-hmm. Gary, can we take that at face value?
12: We can.
11: These are people who are Jews on the inside. Galatians chapter 3, there is neither Jew nor Greek, neither bond nor free, neither male nor female, for you are all one in Christ Jesus, and if you be Christ's, then are you Abraham's seed and heirs according to the promise. So those people who today are the descendants of Abraham are people who belong to Jesus. Let me give you another text.
12: Okay, go ahead.
11: Here it is in Romans 9 and verse 6. Not as though the word of God had taken none effect, for they are not all Israel which are of Israel. Now that sounds like a contradiction in terms, but Paul is mm-hmm. saying that not everyone from Israel is really a Jew.
12: Because they're a spiritual Jew,
11: a converted
12: person.
11: That's absolutely right. Because God's true Israel today are those people who belong to Jesus Christ. It said it, if you belong to Jesus, mm-hmm. that makes you a descendant of Abraham. So you can be living in northern Georgia. You could be living in South Carolina. You could be living in Alaska. You could be living any way you like, and if you belong to Jesus, then spiritually in the eyes of God, you are one of his chosen people. You're a Jew. You're one of Israel.
12: Now, does that mean the Jews over in literal Israel are not Israel?
11: Well, it might mean
12: according to the Bible.
11: According to the Bible, it might mean that. irrespective of your ethnicity. If you want to be a true Jew in the eyes of God today, you are to belong to Jesus Christ. Now, you can live in Tel Aviv, you can live in Haifa, you can live in Jerusalem, and belong to Jesus and be a converted Christian person. That would make you a spiritual Jew. No brownie points are awarded for your ethnicity now. It's for what you are spiritually. So you can live even on the West Bank if you belong to Christ. That makes you truly a true Jew, thoroughly and completely. And these are the Jews that God is referring to as His Israel in the last days.
12: When you read Galatians 3:29, that last phrase there says, if ye be Christ, then are ye Abraham's seed.
11: Right.
12: And heirs according to the promise.
11: Sure.
12: Now, what I've heard preached, and I believe this at one time, I have to add, is that the all the promises made to Israel in the Old Testament have to be fulfilled to literal Israel.
11: Oh.
12: And then that's what we're looking for, because the Bible says God is going to take Israel, make a great nation of them. He's going to restore them to their land. You know, there's all those Old Testament promises about restoring them to their land. Didn't he in May 1948 restore Israel to the land?
11: Well,
12: and isn't he in the process of fulfilling all these promises? Now, you're telling us real Israel, according to the New Testament, is anybody, Jew or Gentile, who's a believer in Jesus Christ, and in Galatians 3:29, they are the ones who are heirs according to the promise. Which promises is he talking about? All those that were made for literal Israel in the Old Testament?
11: God made many wonderful promises to literal Israel in the Old Testament, but these promises were conditional upon Israel's obedience to God. You want me to read something in the Bible to you that makes that very clear?
12: Let's do that.
11: In Exodus chapter 9. Ah, man, am I glad you brought this up, because I got another verse the Lord has just brought to my mind. Get ready now. Exodus 19 to begin with. Verse 3. Moses went up to God. The Lord called to him out of the mountain, and he said, thus shalt thou say to the house of Jacob, and tell the children of Israel, you have seen what I did to the Egyptians, and how I bare you on eagle's wings and brought you unto myself. Now, therefore, now, you ready for this?
12: I'm ready.
11: One of the most important words in the English language when it comes to this whole question of Israel in the last days. Now, therefore, if, pardon my excitement, but what was that word I just read?
12: If.
11: Okay, it was an if. Now, therefore, if you will obey my voice indeed and keep my covenant, then you will be a peculiar treasure to me above all my people, for all the earth is mine. You'll be to me a kingdom of priests, a holy nation. Isn't that something? God said, you will receive these blessings if you obey me. Now, don't accuse me of anti-Semitism. That would be foolishness. But the truth of the matter is that Israel, literal Israel, did not obey God, and therefore these promises could not be fulfilled in

0: conditional upon their obedience.
1: So all those promises are for whoever is a believer today, because God transfers them to whoever is Abraham's seed, the believer.
0: Quite correct. Today. God could not fulfill all those promises and pour out his blessing on the nation of Israel because they separated themselves from the conditions of receiving those blessings.
1: Well, John, that just opens a can of worms. In our next program, we have to go into this, because I have heard many people say literal Israel has a central role in last day prophecy. We need to look at this again.
0: Hold on to your hat, tighten your seatbelt. This is going to be a lot of fun as we continue to study this very important subject. We're out of time. Oh, friend, thanks for being with us today. Join us again next time for more on this subject here on Bible Talk.

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1: With the Wall Street Business Report, I'm Bob Agnew. Some legal problems for Starbucks accused of false advertising.
2: A new lawsuit filed in federal court claims 8 Starbucks drinks advertised as sugar-free may not actually be sugar-free after all. The suit was brought by 3 customers and alleges some of the drinks contain between 13 and 21 grams of sugar in a venti serving. The drinks named in the lawsuit include hot and iced vanilla and caramel protein lattes, along with protein matcha beverages.
1: As Monica Nelson, new data sheds light on what might be America's favorite convenience store.
3: 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It overtook last year's winner, Quick Trip. The more than 24 brands considered were ranked based on scores on store hours and locations, food quality, store layout and cleanliness, variety of merchandise, and quality and freshness of coffee.
1: That's Tammy Trujillo at the close on Wall Street. The Dow was down 341 points. For the Wall Street Business Report, I'm Bob Agnew.

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4: Centuries, scientists have wondered about the embellishments that at least 78 species of spiders weave into their webs. The extra bars and X's seem to have no obvious purpose. Some have suggested that they might be hiding spots, sun shields, bird warnings, or insect lures. Now a researcher at the University of Kyoto may have discovered the purpose of these designs. If he is right, evolutionary theory may be the victim of one of these spiders' webs. The Asian spider he studied builds two different types of web. When it is well fed, this spider adds silk bands around the web spokes. However, when this spider is hungry, it arranges these bands so that they spiral towards the center of the web. After testing the tension in both web types, he discovered that the webs with the spiral bands are much more sensitive to even the smallest insect than the banded webs. In other words, the hungry spider is looking for any insect it might eat. The full spider is only interested in larger insects. The question is, how could mindless evolution give these spiders the knowledge of structural engineering needed to create these designs? In addition, according to the evolutionary tree for spiders, this knowledge would have evolved at least 9 times. A much more logical and straightforward explanation is that the Creator gave spiders this knowledge when He made them.
5: 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And be sure to join us next time for another Creation Moment, proclaiming evidence of God's truth.
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The grotesque October the 7th, 2023 attack on Israel shocked the world, although the aggressors on that day feel justified in what they did. Jesus once said something you don't often hear quoted. Wisdom is justified of her children, Matthew 11:19. Or, people have a way of justifying their positions. One side, they're oppressors. The other, they can't be trusted. And I'm sure that both viewpoints seem right to the people who hold them. Diplomacy hasn't worked, peace talks haven't worked, negotiations haven't worked, and bombs haven't worked. The only way to real peace is Jesus. If you haven't invited him to be your peace, I hope you'll do that today, even right now. He's the one who calms storms, literally or emotionally. Claim Jesus as your Savior and the war within yourself comes to an end. John Bradshaw, It Is Written.

The seven letters to the seven churches represent a complete gospel message to the universal church or Christendom. These letters constitute the foundation for the entire book of Revelation, not just as a historical portrait of the first century church, but of the types of conditions in the universal church until the end of time. The first letter is written to the church of Ephesus. Ephesus means desirable, and it was located at the mouth of the Caistor River facing the Aegean Sea. It had one of the finest harbors in the world and was a main commercial center for the coast of Western Asia. It was also a gateway to the province for the Roman officials. Today, the city lies about 5 miles inland due to a buildup of silt from the river. And with the loss of the port in the 4th century, the city gradually lost its significance over time. But when Revelation was written, it was the place to be. Stamped coins found in the ruins bear the words, "the first of the greatest," and "the first and greatest metropolis in Asia." This city had one of the 7 wonders of the ancient world, the Temple of Diana, a huge and magnificent structure that would have been located close to the harbor. Other temples of various emperors were in the city, as well as the Celsus Library, the 3rd largest library in the empire that could house up to 12,000 scrolls, the facade of which still stands today. Ephesus was blessed by the ministry of Paul, Apollos, Timothy, and John, and was likely the place where the mother of Jesus lived until her death, as John was entrusted with her care. Due to the commercial and religious significance of this town, the work that started here quickly spread abroad, symbolic of the church in the 1st century. This church receives perhaps one of the best commendations a church ever receives. "I know your works, your labor, and your patience, how you cannot bear those who are evil, and you've tested those who say they are apostles and are not." They were a hard-working church, preaching the gospel fervently. They were vigilant about doctrinal purity, for during this time period, they were told to beware of wolves coming into the church in sheep's clothing. The church was also told that they were persevering, hard-working, and did not become weary, but they were rebuked for leaving their first love. Either first in time, as in their conversion, or first in prominence, as in Jesus needed to be first. Hardworking for God, but they had lost their love of Him and other people. This description of a doctrinally sound church that was working hard to preach the gospel fits the apostolic church and the experience during that time period. This is usually dated from 31 to 100 AD, when the last of the apostles died. During this 70 years, the church started with a fire ignited at Pentecost. This fire burned strong, and even 30 years previous, when Paul wrote his letter to the Ephesians, it had not diminished. But it waned into a loveless state, where the gospel commission was seen as an obligation and duty rather than a calling compelled by love. The only solution for waning love is to remember the first love experience and never be satisfied until it returns. Jesus remembers his first love experience and regrets its departure, but the fault is not his, it is ours. Remembering this happy love state can help create a desire to bring it back. Those who are going through this experience, the promise to those who overcome is that they will eat from the tree of life. Maybe you are going through an Ephesus experience. Perhaps you are doctrinally sound and evangelistically fervent, but you have forgotten why you are doing it and the person you are doing it for. Maybe you have wandered far from God and you need that first love experience back again. Pray to God, repent, that you may have that sweet and beautiful walk with Him again.

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4: Here's great news for your life today from the book of Galatians. I have been crucified with Christ, and I no longer live, but Christ lives in me. The life I live in the body, I live by faith in the Son of God who loved me and gave himself for me. Galatians 2, verse 20.

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2: Hello, boys and girls. This is Aunt Carol.
3: And I'm Uncle Dan. Welcome.
2: We've been looking forward to spending this next half hour with you.
3: Sure have. Today, we're continuing our series on King David with the second chapter about his son, Absalom.
2: As you recall from our last episode, Absalom was plotting to take the crown away from David to become king in his father's place.
3: You can find today's story recorded in the Old Testament of the Bible. The book of 2 Samuel, chapters 15 to 19. We call it Absalom, the Rebellious Prince.
4: For many months, Absalom, the proud and wicked son of David, has schemed and contrived to overthrow his father, the king of Israel. By flattery and beguilement, Prince Absalom succeeded in winning the hearts of many of the people. Absalom arose and went to Hebron, and with him went 200 invited guests who knew not of Absalom's design to make himself king. Upon arriving at Hebron, Absalom sent for Ahithophel, David's wisest and most able counselor.
5: Greetings and salutations to Crown Prince Absalom.
6: I appreciate your willing and immediate response to my summons, Ahithophel. I have some important matters to discuss with you.
5: It is a pleasure to obey my sovereign.
6: Sovereign? I'm only the crown prince. David, my father, is your sovereign.
5: Ah, yes, but it is the crown prince's design to be sovereign, is it not?
6: What makes you think that?
5: I recognize the signs. I know you pretty well, Prince Absalom. I know you well enough to know that you care not one whit for religious things. Yet you come here to pay a sacred vow made in Geshur. So you claim. There is some deep-rooted reason behind all these things. Revenge, perhaps? Not entirely. What then? power, ambition, greed. The throne of Israel. You intend that the crown resting on your father's head shall rest on yours, regardless of the means employed to gain it.
6: Those are pretty harsh and daring words to speak to a crown prince.
5: Pretty harsh and daring truths, Your Highness. And I dare speak them because I too hate David for the way he treated my granddaughter Bathsheba.
6: Yet I am a little surprised that you have not spoken of these things to His Majesty.
5: On the contrary, I have been working in your behalf. While you were stationing spies throughout the kingdom to proclaim you king at a given signal, I've been fomenting unrest here in Hebron and making sure that everything is in readiness for your coronation.
6: How soon, in your opinion, should this signal be given for the rebellion to proclaim me king?
5: The sooner the better. The element of surprise will work in our favor.
6: I see no reason why it can't be immediately, then. At sunup tomorrow, let the signal be given.
7: There is the signal.
8: Fellow Israelites, a new king has come to the throne. Absalom is king at Hebron. Long live the king!
9: Long live the king!
8: By direction of His Majesty, Absalom, King of Israel, all Israelites are urged to go immediately to Hebron and there participate in the festivities of this great day of joy and gladness.
4: And the conspiracy against David was strong, for the people answered the call and came to Hebron in increasing numbers.
6: You deserted the Israelite army under command of General Joab?
10: Yes, Your Majesty.
6: Why?
10: Why not, Your Majesty? I've served long and faithfully under King David and General Joab. With what reward? None. Like everyone else, Your Majesty, I must look out for myself. Besides, I think we need a new king, a new army. What man is better fitted to be king than the wise and just Absalom?
6: And who is better qualified to head the new army than you? Is that it?
10: I am fearless, Your Majesty. Gallant, brave. I've served under the greatest general of them all, Joab. From him I have learned many things. I am also...
6: I am convinced. You are herewith the general of all my forces. Your first duty, prepare the army to invade Jerusalem immediately.
10: Yes, Your Majesty.
11: Bathsheba! Bathsheba!
2: Yes, David. Why, David, you look ill. What's happened?
11: I'm worried, Bathsheba, and deeply concerned.
2: Has something gone wrong in your court?
11: Worse than that, my dear. I hesitate to talk about this because it's really my own fault.
2: What?
11: Ever since I committed my great sin against you and Uriah and God, I've been slow to correct faults in others, hesitant to pronounce sentence on sinners, especially my own sons. And now comes news that one of my sons, the son I loved and trusted, has turned against me and plans to usurp the throne and take my life.
2: Absalom?
11: Absalom.
2: Oh, David, but the people love you. Certainly any insurrection against you is doomed to failure.
11: No, Bathsheba. Since my sin, I have shirked my duty as judge and king. The people have a right to be dissatisfied. Absalom has won their affection. They want him as their king. Absalom has better than a good chance to win.
2: But you certainly intend to try to stop him.
11: Look out there, Bathsheba. This is Jerusalem. It is God's city, a holy city. Over there rests the Ark of God, a symbol of his presence here in Jerusalem. Up there is the site of a future temple for God. This is the chosen place for God's people. I cannot permit blood to be shed within the walls of this holy city.
2: What are you going to do?
11: Abdicate the throne and flee to a safer place.
2: And let Absalom take over without even a struggle?
11: Oh, that's better than shedding blood. I've called together all the members of my court, the elders, wise men, and men of importance of Jerusalem, to a special conclave. I shall inform them of the situation and let each do as seemeth best. Be ready to go on a moment's notice. I consider each person assembled here as my personal friend. Yet this is no time to let friendships and personalities stand in the way of individual conviction. Israel has arrived at the crossroads. Each of you must make his own decision. I have decided that there shall be no blood shed in Jerusalem. To avoid this, I am abdicating the throne and leaving Jerusalem.
12: But Your Majesty, are you going to permit Absalom to take over without a struggle?
11: For the moment, yes. This has all come about so suddenly that we're not prepared to defend our cause. By fleeing, I am giving myself time to ready a defense, and the people time to ponder their course and make their decisions. The horrors of a long civil war and a prolonged siege of Jerusalem are to be averted at all costs.
12: Behold, O King, we, your servants, are ready to do whatsoever my lord the king deems best.
11: I'm glad I decided to leave Jerusalem. It shall not be deluged with blood. The horrors of war shall not fall upon God's chosen city.
2: We're ready to leave any time you are, David. Do you think we'll ever come back?
11: Only God knows that, my dear. Well, come on, Bathsheba. We've got to go before Absalom gets here, or there will be bloodshed.
4: In humility and sorrow, David passed out of the gate of Jerusalem, driven from his throne, from his palace, from the Ark of God by the insurrection of his cherished son. Many people followed in long, sad procession like a funeral train.
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3: Whoa, Aunt Carol?
2: Hmm?
3: Quizzes? Oh, that sounds a lot like a hard studying program for me. And do you get graded?
2: Oh, it's not at all like that. These are open Bible quizzes, and they're easy and fun. As to being graded, well, our Bible instructors answer any questions you may have, and they may tell you what a great job you're doing, but you don't have to worry about any report card grades.
3: Good. Now that that's cleared, what were you about to say happens when completed quizzes are submitted?
2: Well, with each set of completed quizzes, we reward you with an audio recording of our dramatized stories on the life of Jesus. You'll be able to download the stories right from your computer.
3: Good.
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2: Now, if you don't have access to the web, don't worry. We're not leaving you out. Be ready to take down our mailing address at the end of our program.
3: But for now, let's get back to our story. Absalom, the rebellious prince.
4: Like a funeral train, David and his people marched through the gate of Jerusalem to escape the approaching insurrection army of his cherished son, Absalom.
13: At least we're protected by the royal guard of those 600 men, made up of the Kerethites, the Pelethites, and the Gittites.
14: Yes, but I can't permit them to share in our flight and humiliation.
13: Why not, David? Perhaps they want to.
14: They're strangers, Bathsheba. Having but recently come from foreign countries, I'd feel condemned if I let them become involved in my calamity. I'd better speak to Ittai, their commander. Bathsheba, Ittai refuses to leave, he and his men. It's a bright spot in a dark horizon. Perhaps there are more people on my side than there appears to be.
13: Oh, I'm sure, David, that everything's going to turn out all right. Things usually
14: wait,
13: do.
14: Wait, listen. The people back there seem excited about something.
13: I think I hear them saying something about the Ark.
14: The Ark?
13: The Ark of God.
15: Salutations, Your Majesty.
14: Greetings, Zadok. You brought the Ark?
15: Yes, Your Majesty. The presence of the Ark is to the people a symbol and pledge of deliverance, an ultimate victory.
14: But Zadok, who gave you authority to remove the Ark from its appointed place?
15: Do I need authority, Your Majesty? The presence of God, His Ark, belongs with you, the true and rightful King of Israel.
14: No, Zadok, the presence of God between the cherubims of the Ark should remain in Jerusalem, its rightful resting place. No one except by direct command of God has the right to remove the Ark from the holy city. Now take it back, Zadok.
15: As you wish, Your Majesty.
14: You are a seer, Zadok. When you get back to Jerusalem, you and Abiathar, together with your two sons, can do the crown a great service.
15: His Majesty need but command.
14: As chief priests, you and Abiathar can come and go in the royal palace, the throne room, the public places and gatherings as you wish. Be on the alert. If anything important happens, or is about to happen, send Ahimeaz, your son, or Jonathan, Abiathar's son, to me with the tidings. Learn all you can of the movements and purposes of the rebels, and keep me informed.
15: Yes, Your Majesty.
4: As the priest turned back toward Jerusalem, carrying the Ark of God, a deeper shadow fell upon the throng. Their king, a fugitive, themselves outcasts, forsaken even by the Ark of God. The future was dark with terror and foreboding. And David went up by the ascent of Olivet and wept as he went up and had his head covered. And he went barefoot, and all the people that were with him covered every man his head. And they went up, weeping as they went. And there came to David a messenger, saying,
12: Your Majesty, Your Majesty. Oh, King, be it known to you that your wise men and counselor, Ahithophel, has joined the conspirators with Absalom and seeks to take your crown and your life.
5: Oh, thank you. God be with you and bless you.
12: Long live the king. Long live the king.
13: My grandfather joined the conspirators? Why, it seems impossible.
5: I'm not too surprised, Bathsheba. He's probably long chafed at the disgrace I brought upon the family name.
13: But he seemed so friendly and concerned. A true friend to you and the crown of Israel.
5: The defection of Ahithophel, the ablest and most wily of political leaders, is a boon to Absalom's cause and a calamity to mine. Unless God intervenes. Oh, Lord God of heaven, I pray, if it be thy will, turn the counsel of Ahithophel into foolishness.
4: And it came to pass that when David was come to the top of Mount Olivet, that he bowed down and worshipped the Lord, casting upon God the burden of his soul, and humbly supplicating divine mercy. His prayer seemed to be at once answered.
10: May God bless the king and cause him to live forever.
5: Hushai, what are you doing here with your clothes torn and ashes upon your head?
10: I came to serve and assist my king.
5: You're a wise and able counselor. You're proved to be a faithful and true-hearted friend. You're an answer to my prayer. You are the very one needed to serve my interests in the councils of Absalom at the capital. Ahithophel is with Absalom. I want you there mainly to defeat the council of Ahithophel.
10: I shall do my very best, Your Majesty.
5: I've already sent both Zadok and Abiathar, the chief priests, back to Jerusalem. If you learn anything of importance, give the information to them, and they will relay it to me by their two sons.
10: I shall return to Jerusalem immediately.
4: And Absalom and all the people who were with him came to Jerusalem, and Absalom set himself upon the throne of David, his father. Then came to him Hushai, David's counselor.
10: Long live the king. Long live the king.
6: Hushai, you here? Why are you not with David, your friend? Is desertion the way to treat a friend?
10: No, my lord. Whom the Lord God, the people, and all the men of Israel choose to be their king, his will I be, and with him will I serve.
6: That's sensible.
10: Why should I not serve in the presence of David's son? As I have served in your father's presence, so will I be in your service.
6: I can understand your feeling. By serving me, you are still serving the house of David. I am now more certain than ever that my cause shall succeed. You're a wise counselor, Hushai, and I shall call upon you for counsel as the occasion demands.
10: Thank you, my lord. Long live the king.

0: Members of my court, you are all happy, as I am, that we have had far greater success than any of us anticipated. Complete success will be ours. The throne will be firmly established in my hands as soon as we dispose of David and his followers. Just how to accomplish this is the immediate problem. I am happy to report that we have the wisest and most able counselor in the entire world on our side. I refer to Ahithophel. I have asked Ahithophel to consider the matter and give us, now, his counsel.
1: Your Majesty, wise men, members of the royal court, gentlemen, I am overjoyed that His Majesty Absalom has finally come to the throne of Israel. We now have a just, kind, and popular king, a king who has already won the hearts of Israel and shall not be long in winning the hearts of the nations of the world. Now then, as to a speedy and complete victory, David evacuated Jerusalem on a moment's notice. He and his followers have traveled all day over rugged and rough country. Oh, they must be tired and weary. Surely David has had no time to organize any kind of resistance. And right now, he is an easy victim to any opposing force, however small. Therefore, I suggest that His Majesty permit me to choose 12,000 men, and I will pursue after David this very night. If we fall upon David now, while he and his men are weary, unorganized, dispirited, they'll panic, and the war will be over before it has scarcely begun.
0: A very wise plan. It pleases me greatly. The rest of you, wise men, elders, statesmen, what think you of the plan?
2: We agree with it.
0: What think you of the plan, Hushai? Is not Hushai present?
3: He was not invited, Your Majesty.
0: Well, go get him immediately. I would know his opinion. Hushai, what think you of the plan of Ahithophel?
3: My lord well knows the valor and tireless courage of his father David and his army of long experience. They are truly mighty warriors. True, they fled Jerusalem in haste, yet this will work for them, not against them, as suggested by Ahithophel.
0: It will? How?
3: They are tired, so they will be easily aroused to anger as a mother bear robbed of her cubs. Your father is a man of war. He is too wise and experienced to lodge with his men. Rather, he will be hidden in some pit or some other place. Even if my lord does pursue David immediately, he will not capture David, and should my lord fail in this mission and suffer a reverse, it will do much to dishearten the people of Israel and do great harm to your cause.
0: Yes. Above all, we must succeed.
3: Therefore, I counsel that you cause all Israel to be gathered together unto thee as the sand that is by the sea for multitude. Then I think it wise that you personally lead this great force against David and capture him. Ahithophel's counsel of an immediate attack would, under ordinary circumstance, be wise and good. It has a bare possibility of immediate success. On the other hand, the plan that I have outlined, though it be a waiting and delayed action, is sure of final success. It is far better to be sure of eventual success than take a chance of failure in an attempt for immediate success.
4: Ahithophel, home so early. There must have been a short session of court today.
1: I came home early.
4: What's the matter with you? Never saw you quite so grouchy.
1: The king prefers the counsel of Hushai to mine. Mine! I am the wisest man in all Israel, and yet the king prefers Hushai's counsel to mine.
4: Oh, dear, don't worry. The king will soon forget all about it.
1: Forget it? There will be no Absalom left to forget it or remember it. Absalom is taking the advice of Hushai, a fatal mistake. The cause of the rebels is lost. David will win. And if that happens, my cause is lost. I am lost. For by helping Absalom, I have

0: severed the last possibility of reconciliation with David.
1: Right now you're upset, jealous, angry. Calm down. Play a waiting game and join the winning side.
0: No, there is no hope for me. There really isn't. It's the same old story. Satan allured me with flattering promises, as he does, or tried to do with all people. Oh, but I have learned too late that the wages of sin is death.
1: What are you going to do?
0: Put my affairs in order. Then hang myself.
2: Hushai, not certain that his counsel of delay would be followed by the fickle Absalom, lost no time in sending a warning to David to escape beyond the Jordan River immediately. David and all his company, warriors and statesmen, old men and youth, women and children, in the darkness of night crossed the deep and swift-flowing Jordan and lies in Mahanaim, a strong, fortified city surrounded by a mountainous district favorable for retreat in case of war.
3: Your Majesty.
4: Yes, Joab.
3: We arrived here none too soon, sire. Absalom has become impatient and already started in pursuit. Amasai is his commander-in-chief.
4: At least Hushai's counsel and Absalom's temporary yielding to that counsel has given us time to get here and organize. Joab, you will meet Absalom and fight as we planned.
3: Yes, sir.
4: You'll take one battalion, Abishai another, and Ittai the third. You'll engage Absalom and his army in the wooded section along the Jordan, where his large, untrained army will be at a great disadvantage.
3: Right, sir.
4: I'll be watching from the city wall.
5: Dayan! Halt! Long live the king!
6: Long live the king!
5: Men, please deal kindly with Absalom, for my sake.
2: The large army of Absalom's met the warriors of David in a woods near the Jordan River. Among the thickets and marshes of the forest, Absalom's undisciplined troops became confused and unmanageable, and there was a great slaughter that day of 20,000 of his men.
7: Amasa, General Amasa, what report do you have of the battle?
8: The battle is lost, Your Majesty. David's men are too much for my army. You'd better flee for your life. I'm going to...
7: I'd better flee, too, before David's men discover me. Get up there. Move!
2: As Absalom whirled his steed about, the mule lurched forward under the boughs of a great oak tree, taking his rider with him. In the excitement, Absalom's great shock of hair became entangled in the branches of the tree, jerking him off the mule and leaving the prince hanging in midair.
7: Amasa! Amasa! Amasa! Come back! Help! Help! Someone help me! Help!
2: And a certain man saw it and told Joab, David's general. And Joab and his 10 armor-bearers came quickly to where the young man Absalom was.
3: Well, whom do we have here? Could this be the proud Prince Absalom, who plotted to kill his father and make himself king?
7: Well, aren't you going to let me down?
3: Let you down, Prince Absalom? Twice I befriended and helped you. Twice I brought about a reconciliation between you and your father, the king. And both times, you betrayed my faith and confidence in you. If it had not been for me, you would never have been able to start your evil rebellion.
7: But I am the eldest son of the king. My father will forgive me. Oh, help me down, Joab, and I will...
3: Let you down? Never. You shall die the death of a traitor.
2: And Joab took 3 darts in his hand and thrust them into the heart of Absalom. The princely Absalom, whose glorious beauty had been the pride of Israel, was cut down in the vigor of his youth, his dead body cast into a pit and covered with a heap of stones in token of everlasting reproach. During his lifetime, Absalom had reared for himself a costly monument in the King's Dale, but the only memorial which marked his grave was that of stones in the wilderness.
9: Oh. Are you ready to take down our mailing address so you can request membership in our Adventures in the Holy Bible Club? We hope so.
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3: I'd like you all to meet Margaret Fane.
4: I'm here to meet you, Mr. Whitaker.
5: This woman isn't harmless.
3: So there's nothing romantic going on?
6: She's a sharp, intelligent woman.
4: Whit, I'm asking you to marry me.
7: Owning my own shop is something I've wanted to do for a long time.
8: I think the shop would be perfect for you.
7: Do you like Odyssey?
8: Jack, what are you asking me?
7: Will you do me the honor of marrying me?
9: Hello, Eugene.
7: Ha! She's back! What am I supposed to do?
9: Because you still love her.
7: Yes. No, Hans! Don't throw the... Katrina!
9: The truth remains that I love you, Eugene. Will you marry me?
5: Home sweet home.
10: Oh, it's good to be back.
11: Hello?
10: Someone's here?
5: It sounds like George Barkley.
11: Jason?
10: George! Hey, what in the world are you doing here? Don't tell me you're getting married.
11: Thanks for the offer, but I'm only doing the ceremony.
5: Now, don't say anything, Mr. Barkley. I haven't told him who's getting married.
10: Yeah, she's trying to drive me crazy. So you came all the way from Pocanberry Falls for the wedding?
11: Well, actually, I came in for a pastor's conference in Connellsville. Then when everything happened, they asked me to do the honors. Wood insisted that I stay in your guest room.
10: Oh, who asked you to do the honors?
11: I'd hate to give away any secrets.
10: It's a conspiracy.
5: Look, I'm ready to tell you the rest of the story if you'll just sit down long enough to listen.
11: Good. I haven't heard a lot of this myself.
10: Well, let's go in the living room.
11: We'll have to hurry, though. I have a premarital counseling session in an hour.
10: Aha!
11: How far have you gotten in the story, Connie?
5: Margaret Fay proposed to Whit, Jack proposed to Joanne, and Katrina proposed to Eugene.
10: Well, obviously somebody said yes.
5: Well, you know that Joanne said yes to Jack.
10: Yeah, but I'm not buying it. She has to take off for the Philippines, and Jack has to make an offer on the antique shop. It's too complicated. Something's probably gone wrong.
5: Maybe. But I better back up and tell you about your dad first.
10: Finally?
5: They went to the restaurant and Margaret proposed.
10: Uh-huh. And then Dad said...
7: Margaret!
4: I know this may seem sudden, but I've been thinking about it a lot.
7: Well, I don't know what to say.
4: I'd be grateful if you wouldn't say anything right now. Just think about it. At least I'll know you took me seriously.
7: Oh, you can be sure I'll take it very seriously, Margaret, but
4: please, please don't say another word. Think it over and let me know.
7: All right. I will.
4: Waiter, could we have the check, please?
10: Okay, so Dad said he'd think about it. But what about Eugene's answer to Katrina?
11: Yeah.
5: I was getting to that.
7: Katrina, are you in earnest?
9: I am. I wouldn't have asked if I wasn't. Come to think of it, I probably shouldn't have asked at all. It is rather unconventional.
7: Oh, unconventional indeed. But I won't quibble over procedure.
9: Meaning... you'll marry me?
7: Meaning... huh. I'm terribly confused.
9: You are?
7: Oh, please don't misunderstand. I'm not confused about my feelings towards you. I love you. I've said so. But we've been on such a proverbial roller coaster in our relationship.
9: I know.
7: I want to do the right thing for you, Katrina. But frankly, I'm no longer self-confident that I even know what the right thing is.
9: Oh.
7: I think that before saying yes... we should seek advice from those we trust. Give the matter fervent thought and prayer, and then answer.
9: Of course. That's very sensible.
7: Mm-hmm.
9: Though it's not the answer I expected.
7: Nor I.
9: Eugene, I can confess that I don't need to seek further advice. I know my heart, and I believe this is right for both of us now. But I respect your desire to consider our future, and I'll abide by your decision.
7: Thank you.
9: You're welcome.
7: Well, seems as if we should kiss or something.
9: Better not. I'll rip a stitch.
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12: Now, hold it. Take it easy.
13: Tom?
12: Well, hi, Whit. What brings you out here this morning?
13: Well, I need to talk to you about something. Oh, hi there, Leah. You been out riding this morning?
12: Just a quick jaunt around the property. What's wrong, Whit? You look tired.
13: Well, I didn't sleep very well.
12: Oh, why not?
13: Margaret proposed to me at dinner last night.
12: Proposed?
13: Uh-huh.
12: As in, will you marry me?
13: Yeah.
12: You're pulling my leg. I mean, I knew she was aggressive. What was she thinking?
13: Well, she said I'd make a good companion for her.
12: Does she love you?
13: She respects me.
12: Well, that's not bad. Well, what did you say?
13: I said I'd think it over.
12: Really? And then what? Are you interested in marrying her?
13: I don't love her, if that's what you mean. I respect her, but I don't love her.
12: Well, I reckon you need both for a good marriage.
13: Well, you sure do. What bothers me more is that we hardly agree on most of the things I consider important. I mean, she's a Christian and I'm a Christian, but of two completely different points of view. But that doesn't bother her.
12: It bothers you?
13: And of course it does. If I'm ever going to marry again, it'll be with someone I can share my faith and my views with. That's a priority.
12: Well, it sounds like you know what you have to say to her, Whit. Why did you want to talk to me?
13: Well, because you know her. I know she won't accept anything less than a direct answer, but how do you think she'll react when I say no?
12: I do not have a clue, Whit.
13: Huh.
12: I've only seen her in a business and political context.
13: Well, okay, so how does she react when she doesn't get what she wants?
12: I don't know. She always gets what she wants.
14: Oh, boy. That must have been really tough for Dad.
9: It was really awkward. I've never seen him so troubled. He didn't want to hurt Margaret, I know that much. But I think he was genuinely concerned about how she would react.
13: Okay, Margaret. Yes, thanks. Right, I'll see you tonight.
9: Tonight's the big night, huh? Whit?
13: Huh?
9: You're going to break the news to Margaret tonight.
13: Oh, you know about it, huh?
9: You told me yesterday, remember?
13: Oh, did I? Yes.
9: I don't get it, Whit. Why are you so bugged?
13: I'm not sure. Maybe it's because I genuinely like her. Or maybe it's because I'm a little out of my depth. I haven't had any kind of romantic entanglements since I met my wife. I'm out of practice. I don't know how to act or what to say. I feel like a stranger in a completely strange land.
9: But that's how everybody feels with dating. Nobody's really confident when it comes to dealing with the opposite sex. You know, we just pretend that we are.
13: Well, I'm sure for some people it's easy. Like Eugene and Katrina. I doubt they have very many surprises left in their relationship.
7: What am I going to do about Katrina?
9: You were saying?
13: Never mind. What's wrong this time, Eugene?
7: Katrina asked me to marry her, and I don't know how to answer.
9: What?
13: She asked you to marry her?
7: Uh-huh.
9: You must be a better nursemaid than I thought.
7: She asked me last night, and I'm at a complete loss as to what to do.
13: Oh, I know the feeling. What's the problem?
7: Well, there's no problem in particular, Mr. Whitaker, except that I no longer have the confidence to know how to proceed. Is this the right thing for us to do? Would I make a good husband? Is there someone out there who may be better for either of us?
9: Well, knowing you both, I'd say the answer is no. Unless we're surprised by visitors from another planet.
7: So you think we should get married then?
9: Yes.
7: Wait, gotta write this down.
9: Write what down?
7: Your vote on my survey.
13: Your survey?
7: I want to tally the votes in favor of our getting married against those who advise we don't. Right now, it is 14 in favor and 3 against.
13: But you can't take a survey, Eugene.
7: Why not?
15: All right, everybody. Stop what you're doing.
7: Ah, Mr. Allen, just the person I wanted to see. Hello, Miss Whitston.
16: Hello, Eugene. Whit, Connie.
13: Oh, hi. Hi,
15: ladies and gentlemen, I have an announcement to make.
9: You bought the antique shop.
15: No, better than that. Joanne has agreed to marry me.
9: Oh.
13: Really?
7: Without a survey?
15: What? I'm confused.
16: Maybe we should go out and come in again.
13: Oh, no. I'm sorry. There's just been an epidemic of engagements in the past 24 hours. I think we're just stunned. Well, congratulations.
7: Indeed.
9: Yes, congratulations. That's great. I'm really happy for you guys.
16: Connie, I've been told that you can help us make all the arrangements. Is that true?
9: Oh, yeah. For you and Jack, Dreams by Constance is open for business.
16: Wonderful.
14: That's it? Seems a little too easy.
9: Well, it should have been that easy. After they told us the news, Jack and Joanne went to see Mr. Gumley at the Antique Emporium.
14: So what's the problem?
9: The problem is that your father met with Margaret.
14: I don't get it.
11: I don't either.
9: You'll see.
17: Whit, I'm speechless. You're telling me no?
13: Well, it's not right, Margaret. I'm not looking for just a partner. If I ever marry again, I want a soulmate. I'm sure you'll agree that we're not soulmates. I'm sorry.
17: So am I. It's too bad. I was going to ask you to be my campaign manager.
13: Well, thank you for the double honor, then.
17: Suppose you don't have to marry me to be my campaign manager, though.
13: No, but I'd have to decline.
17: Oh, another rejection. I don't know how much of this I can take. Ask anyone. I don't take rejection easily. You won't help me become mayor?
13: No, I can't.
17: Your duties at wit's end?
13: Well, that's part of it.
17: But not all. You're not going to say that you don't want to help me become mayor.
13: Well, I...
17: Whit!
13: Margaret, in all the time we've spent together, I can't think of a single political issue we agreed on.
17: So? You respect my point of view. You said so yourself.
13: I respect the integrity of your point of view.
17: Meaning?
13: That you're an intelligent woman and you've come by your conclusions honestly, but I don't agree with your conclusions.
17: So you not only won't marry me nor run my campaign, you're saying you won't even vote for me.
13: I don't see how I can. You stand for things that are against my beliefs. How could I possibly vote you into office when you'll do things there that I'm against?
17: Well, Whit, I've enjoyed our time together, but I have to go.
13: Oh, now, Margaret, don't leave. Let's talk about this a little bit. We're still friends, aren't we?
17: I'm not sure how we can be friends when I'm obviously so offensive to you.
13: That's not true, and you know it. Please sit down.
17: I can't. I have a meeting at 7.
13: Oh, Margaret.
17: You wouldn't want me to be late. It's with some friends of yours.
13: Oh, who?
17: Jack Allen and Joanne Woodston. They're interested in buying my antique shop.
13: Your antique shop? You're the owner?
17: Yes. An investment of my husband's before he died. I want to sell it to raise money for my campaign, though I'm not sure that your Mr. Allen is the right person to buy the place.
13: Well, why wouldn't he be? I've told you all about Jack. You know how much he likes that shop.
17: Well, if he's your friend, then he's probably against everything I stand for, too. Why should I want to sell my shop to him?
13: Now, Margaret, don't be like that.
17: Like what? I'm a businesswoman. I will conduct myself accordingly.
13: Well, then what are you going to do?
15: She said no.
13: No?
15: Yeah. Once I got over the shock that she was the owner, I started to make my offer, and she cut me off. She said no.
13: Did she give a reason?
16: She said that Jack didn't have enough experience with antiques. She didn't want to sell her shop to someone who might mismanage it.
13: Huh.
16: It was outrageous. What could she know about Jack's management skills?
15: Yeah, I didn't know what to say. I tried to assure her that I have enough experience to do well with the shop, but she wouldn't listen.
13: I'm so sorry, Jack.
15: This affects everything. I was counting on buying the shop, and then Joanne and I would come back here after our honeymoon, and now it's all changed.
13: What's changed?
15: Well, that was my reason to stay in Odyssey. Without it, well, we may as well leave and not come back. Or maybe we shouldn't rush into getting married now at all.

0: 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We always love hearing from you.
1: Would that be a yay or a nay, Mr. Walton?
2: Hold on, Eugene. What are you asking me?
1: I'm conducting a survey to discern whether or not Katrina and I should get married.
2: A survey?
1: Yes, sir.
2: Are you telling me that you're doing a questionnaire to decide about a... Eugene, you're unbelievable.
1: Well, I believe that I am entirely based within the realm of plausibility.
2: But nobody does a survey to decide who they're going to marry.
1: Oh? Did you not ask the advice of your family and friends before you married your wife?
2: Well... I asked their advice, yes. I wanted their opinions. I sought their help, but I didn't take a vote. For crying out loud, Eugene, use your head.
1: Well, my head is not in question here. Actually, it's my heart.
2: Put that clipboard away and listen to me.
1: Yes?
2: Now, if you and Katrina want help with your decision, then go and get help. Talk to someone who's qualified to guide you through the decision, but in the end, make it your decision. Well, you want my opinion? There it is.
3: That's where I come in.
4: You?
3: Yeah, Eugene called me and asked if I would meet with him and Katrina to talk about their future together. And I said I'd be happy to.
4: When did that happen?
3: Well, it's going to happen in about 15 minutes.
4: You mean you're meeting them now?
3: Sure. Why are you so surprised?
4: Well, because that means we're caught up to today.
5: So?
4: Well, then whose wedding are we going to? Are Jack and Joanne getting married, or are they postponing it because he didn't get the shot? Or did Margaret change her mind?
5: Well, your dad's having lunch with Margaret right now to find out.
4: Now?
5: That's the reason he couldn't pick you up at the airport.
4: But you keep talking about a wedding. I mean, it sounds like everything's off. How do you know there's even going to be a wedding at all?
5: Oh, there'll be one.
4: What makes you so sure?
5: Well, we couldn't have all these close calls and not have a wedding.
4: Ah. Connie, your logic is your own.
5: Thank you.
1: Well, thank you for meeting with us, Pastor Barkley. It was fortuitous, if not providential, that you would be in Odyssey at this very moment.
5: We're very grateful for your time. Though, I have to be candid, Pastor Barkley, I'm not sure why we're meeting with you.
1: Well, to get counseling about our engagement.
5: Do we need counseling?
1: Well, I thought it would be good for us, yes.
3: Well, how did you think I could help you, Eugene?
1: Oh, well, it might be useful if you had a little background first.
3: All right.
1: 29 in favor to 7 against. That was the vote until Bernard Walton confiscated my clipboard.
3: I see.
5: Mm-hmm. Eugene, do you really think it matters how many are in favor and how many are against?
1: Well, I only thought it would be useful information.
5: Oh, and what's the margin of error? Plus or minus 5 points?
3: Maybe we should
1: Katrina,
3: start with...
1: are you angry with me?
5: Eugene, why wouldn't I be angry? I put my heart on the line. I asked you to marry me. And you responded by conducting a survey? Why didn't you bring in the Census Bureau?
1: It's an off year for them in this district.
5: Eugene!
1: Katrina, I explained that I was having a crisis of confidence about my ability to make this decision.
5: Mm-hmm.
1: We've had so much turmoil in our relationship that I can barely see straight.
5: Yes, to which I take my share of the blame. We've had a difficult time, I know. We've had our share of misunderstandings.
1: Mm-hmm.
5: But I've seen so much growth in you and in myself, and I thought the time was right to move forward. But your reaction, I mean, what am I supposed to make of it? How should I respond?
4: You know, I was
1: thinking that... Well, I asked you to be patient.
5: And I was, when I thought you were going to talk to Mr. Whitaker or Jack Allen or someone you trusted. But to discuss our relationship with everyone in town...
1: 36 people is hardly everybody in town.
5: That's not the point.
3: What is the point?
1: The point is that I needed help. I wanted to get much-needed input about our decision. That was the point.
5: Was it?
3: Is it?
1: Is what?
5: What?
1: The point.
5: What is?
1: I don't know. Pastor Barkley?
3: What?
1: You're supposed to counsel now.
3: I am?
1: Mm-hmm.
3: Oh, yeah. But I lost track of where we are.
1: We were discussing the point.
5: What is the point, Eugene?
1: Precisely, what is the point?
5: You don't know?
1: Do you?
5: Look, if there's no point, then why are we meeting like this? Why are we even talking?
1: Suddenly, I'm very confused. Pastor Barkley?
3: Hmm?
1: Isn't there something you'd like to say now to assist us in this conversation?
3: No.
1: No?
3: No. There's no way to assist you in this conversation. I never heard such a verbal crossfire in my life. To be honest, this conversation needs to be scrapped and started over again.
1: I thought we were making progress.
3: Not an ounce. Can we go back to the beginning and deal just with a couple of heart issues?
1: Yes.
5: I'd like that.
3: Katrina.
5: Yes.
3: Will you love and cherish Eugene and comfort him and honor and keep him in sickness and in health while forsaking all others for the rest of your life?
5: Yes, I will.
3: And Eugene, will you love and cherish Katrina and comfort her and honor and keep her in sickness and in health while forsaking all others for the rest of your life?
1: I will.
3: Then I now pronounce you man and wife.
1: What?
3: Just kidding. Oh. Hey, but the answer to those questions tells you a lot about your hearts. If you love each other and are ready to commit to one another for the rest of your lives in all circumstances, then there's no reason not to be engaged. Though I think the idea of being betrothed is better.
1: Betrothed?
3: Yeah. With betrothal, you're committed to getting married, but you now use the time before the wedding ceremony to nurture and build your relationship. You get regular counseling and work out some of the kinks, like these moments of miscommunication and misunderstanding you seem to have so readily. What do you think?
1: I think it's very wise advice.
5: Mm-hmm.
3: Now, are you sure you don't want to take a vote first?
1: Oh, yes. But what about you, Katrina? Will you marry me?
5: Eugene, I thought you would never ask. Yes, I would be delighted to marry you.
1: Oh, Katrina.
5: Oh, my stitches.
1: Oh, sorry.
5: That's okay.
3: Well, that was easy.
6: Well, thank you for meeting me, Margaret.
7: Oh, I'm sorry I'm so late. I was delayed with a board meeting. You know how they are.
6: Uh-huh. I ordered you a salad.
7: Oh, thank you. It's exactly what I wanted.
6: Well, there's no point in beating around the bush, Margaret. I want to talk to you about your antique shop.
7: What about it?
6: You refused Jack.
7: So? Hasn't he ever been refused before? I have. The other night, in fact.
6: Yeah, that's what I thought. You're angry with me, and you're taking it out on him.
7: Now, Whit, honestly.
6: Honestly, Margaret, you know there are no valid reasons to keep you from selling him the shop, except that I hurt you. I wounded your pride. And I'm deeply sorry. And Margaret, we're humans, and sometimes we just lash out when we're in pain. I can't help but believe that that's what you did with Jack when you turned him down.
7: You turned me down, Whit. Not once. Not twice, but on three counts. That hasn't been easy for me to swallow. I don't let many men get away with that.
6: Yes, I believe you. But I also believe that my respect and admiration for you as a friend is justified because you'll do the right thing. You'll put us aside and deal with Jack on his own merits. Right?
7: Well, I don't have any other takers. I do need the money for my campaign.
6: It would be a shrewd business move.
7: Well, I suppose it would be. No point in letting emotions get in the way.
6: No.
7: As usual, you have perfectly established the heart of our situation. Are you sure you won't marry me?
6: Oh, Margaret.
5: She looks beautiful, doesn't she?
8: Beautiful.
5: Everyone looks beautiful.
8: Yes, Connie, they're all beautiful.
5: Your dad. Oh, he looks great in that tuxedo. He's
8: beautiful.
5: Yeah. And Katrina in that dress.
8: She got her stitches out just in time.
5: I think I'm gonna cry.
8: Here's my hanky.
5: Oh. Thank you.
8: I knew all along, by the way.
5: Knew what?
8: Who was going to get married? You didn't fool me. Not for a minute.
5: Well, I wasn't trying to fool you. I just wanted to tell you the story, that's all.
8: Well, I figured it out before Dad told me the news.
5: Well, good for you.
8: Mm-hmm.
5: Can I cry now, or are you going to keep talking?
8: Have a good cry.
5: Thank you.
3: Dearly beloved, we're gathered here in the sight of God and in the presence of these witnesses to join together Jack Wilbur Allen and Joanne Judith Woodston in holy matrimony, which is an honorable estate instituted of God and signifying to us the mystical union which exists between Christ and His church.
0: In the midst of all the chaos, the last three episodes have been talking a lot about discerning God's will when it comes to who we marry.
5: With Eugene and Katrina, we've seen them explore God's will in the midst of their difficulties, and there may be more problems to come as they move forward. Whit made it clear that while he liked Margaret, marrying her was outside of God's will because they weren't of one mind spiritually. He said he wanted a wife he could share his entire life with, not just a few hobbies or interests. And with Jack and Joanne, we saw two people who not only love each other, but share the same goals, something we all hope to experience with whoever we marry. We can learn a lot from these three relationships because at some point in our lives, we may be involved in relationships just like them. Yeah, I know you probably have a long time before that happens, but it's important to think about it now. The choices we make with our friends, who we date, and ultimately who we marry will have an impact on our entire lives. Now is the time to learn how to rely on God, to hear His voice, and to obey Him as we make all of our choices. Well, that's it for now. And don't forget, I'd love to get a card or letter from you. Our address is Adventures in Odyssey, Colorado Springs, Colorado, 80995. 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It's called For Whom the Wedding Bells Toll. 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And I'm Chris, hoping you'll join us again next time for more Adventures in Odyssey.

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3: With SRN News, I'm Ken Lorman in Washington.
4: And hello to the great state of Texas. Thank you.
3: The sprint to the midterms continues for President Trump.
4: But with your support, 27 days from now, we're going to crush Democrat communist James Talafrico. We're going to crush him at the ballot box. We're going to send Ken Paxton, who's, remember, he is perhaps the greatest attorney general in the United States of America.
3: President Trump is touting Trump accounts as bigger than anyone imagined. Today in the Oval Office, he said the accounts are historic while celebrating the launch of automatic enrollment into the investment holdings. It's a day to remember in Israel, the Jewish state marking 3 years since Iran-backed Hamas terrorists killed 1,200 people at the Nova Musical Festival and in nearby communities and abducted more than 250 people to Gaza. An 18-year-old Minnesota man is being charged for allegedly plotting to carry out a mass casualty attack at the Mall of America. U.S. Attorney Daniel Rosen says agents attempted to reach out to the teen's parents about their son, but those efforts were rebuffed.
5: If you hear from federal law enforcement that your son or daughter is being radicalized to the point where federal law enforcement wants to come and give you that warning, those are warnings that ought to be heeded.
3: Tropical storm Isaias is set to bring heavy rain to the Gulf Coast. It's currently about 580 miles southwest of the mouth of the Mississippi. Forecasters expect the storm to strengthen into a hurricane by tomorrow, possibly packing winds of 100 miles an hour. 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
3: All over America, there is a war over how culture has negatively impacted people of faith. But Dallas-based Christian nonprofit league organization First Liberty Institute is ramping up efforts to defend Americans in their workplaces. Nathan Shackelford, a spokesman for the F3 program launched by First Liberty, says there are multiple challenges facing believers in their places of employment.
7: Hey, I work for this big company. What can I do with my faith? Can I, if they're asking me to work every Sunday, is there a way that I can ask for religious accommodation? Or hey, if I'm a nurse and I don't want to perform any kind of abortion-related procedures, is there a way that I can not do that? And so in the workplace, knowing what your rights are and knowing when your faith comes into conflict in your work, what you do to resolve that.
3: Shackelford adds that from job sites to college campuses, his group is ready to protect religious freedom in the United